0: And at the White House on the front lawn, and also the president's 80th birthday. This is SRN News.
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12: Jesus said, "This is the will of my Father, that everyone who beholds the Son and believes in Him will have eternal life." 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If you would like prayer, you're welcome to call 267-367-LOVE. 267-367-LOVE.
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5: To be able to get to do what I do at Prison Fellowship, serving these families, you know, God redeems any story. And it's so great to be a part of his redemptive work of relationships that are broken between the person and our Heavenly Father, but also within families. Yeah. And so it's amazing to see those come together.
6: Talk to us about Angel Tree Camp specifically for you. Why is it so special?
5: You know, I'm sure a lot of your listeners have probably been to summer camp and know that that is just a special week of the summer to go hang out with your friends, do the fun things. You're out of the house, you're away from parents. It's just a fun time of, it's just having fun. It's relating with friends and just making those connections. But to children with incarcerated parents, a lot of times it's not part of their vocabulary. Mm. It's not something parents grew up doing. It's something they've never done. But when we can take a child out of their experience, because these kids carry a heavy burden. Not just a lot of times it's the single parent home, or they might be living with grandparents. And so funding is so tight. They don't have access to a lot of the fun things that normal kids would get to do. And just the burden of having a parent who's incarcerated, that loss, that shame that comes with that, is a very lonely and isolating journey for these kids. And so when we can take them and put them out in God's creation, surrounded by loving adults who are going to love them and accept them as they are, and get to share the love of Jesus and the hope that we find in Jesus, it is life transformational for these kids.
6: That's so well said. And I'm thinking, you know, I grew up, my parents were law abiding. My parents didn't smoke or drink or anything. I mean, we were like, you know, fundamentalist Baptist kids. Like, we just stayed on the straight and narrow. But even in a Christian home and a Christian environment, as a kid from the suburbs, going to camp, Christian camp, advanced my discipleship. It reinforced a commitment to the love of Jesus, that he had saved me and that he had a plan for my life. And I remember how potently emotional camp was when I got to the end of my time at camp. I didn't want it to end. It was something so special and so, connecting me to so many important aspects of my life and what I really wanted my life to be. And I have to think that for a kid in the suburbs who didn't really have any major needs or anything like that, that walked away with that kind of experience, that for kids that are in these circumstances, and a lot of them in very hard living situations. I mean, think about an uncle or an aunt who's taken custody of one of these kids because the court told them they had to, and they don't really have any, you know, commitment beyond what they're being told to do towards the child themselves. And they kind of, you know, well, the parent messed up and now we have this burden that we have to take care of. These kids get so many messages that are the opposite of anything I experienced growing up. I can only imagine that the camp experience is going to be something that explodes their heart with love and emotion in ways that it's very hard for some of us to even imagine.
5: Yeah, I think sometimes we discount the experience, the spiritual journey that kids go on. That we think as adults, oh, well, they're kids, they don't really understand, wait till they get older, then they can make an impact. But God does amazing things in calling children to him and bringing healing to kids, whether it doesn't matter where they grew up from, right? It doesn't matter if they grew up in a Christian home or a broken home. God, the Holy Spirit within the Spirit within us talks to the Holy Spirit. You know, there's communion there, and he comforts these kids. And it's amazing to see that they begin to lead at home. Mm-hmm. You know, they come back transformed. They come back

0: having encountered our Heavenly Father at camp, and their spirit is changed, and they start to lead in the home in that way and bring that message home. Like, I hear all the times the kids come home singing the songs, right? They're fun songs, but the message in those songs stick with you, and you remember through music. They're reading their Bibles. And so the parents are seeing this changed behavior. The child is completely different from when they left.
1: Yeah.
0: And it impacts that. And the child's like, I want to go to church. And so they're leading in those spaces, and they can be the voice that changes a family.
1: That quantifies the meaning of that experience to them in a completely different way. And so if they've never ridden on horseback, if they've never seen stars at night, like I know kids from New York City that have never seen a star at night because their whole life has been lived in the city where there's so much light that they can't see the night stars. It also connects them in a different way to what God has created and the beauty of his creation. And I think some of that is reflected back in how they view and see themselves and maybe what their future can be.
0: Yes. You know, it's interesting when our kids get to camp, like the first day or two, a lot of times they're not sure they want to be there because this is new, right? And they have their walls up and their boundaries up, and they're a tough exterior and not necessarily participating. By the end of day two into day three, they are full in on camp life, and they are smiling, laughing. They're having so much fun. By day five, they're crying because they don't want to go home.
1: Right.
0: This becomes a safe place for them. It becomes a place where they can be themselves. Like I said earlier, they're not carrying those burdens that they have at home. They can let those things go for a little while. When we create that safe space, when we can get kids out in God's creation, there's something that happens within us when we can find that peaceful setting. And it opens our hearts to encounter God.
1: Yeah.
0: And it changes them. I've had, you know, stories of kids saying, I slept in my own bed for the first time because at home they had to share a bed. Or they went to sleep without the sound of gunshots. Or they got three meals a day. Like, their experience is completely different from at home. And that's not every kid. I don't want to stereotype and say that's every kid, but some kids encounter and face these things.
1: Yeah.
0: And they come, and it becomes there.
1: Each one of them certainly brings pain into.
0: They all do.
1: Hopefully they find the joy of Jesus in the process. Okay, friends, here's the number, 888-206-2794, 888-206-2794. Kevin McCullough, you can also give online at thatkevinshow.com. Click the Angel Tree banner at the top of the page.
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0: Welcome back. It's Kevin McCullough. Glad to have you with us. That Kevin Show, thatkevinshow.com, is where you can get everything related to what we're doing, including helping a child of an incarcerated inmate have an experience at Christian camp this summer. Go to the homepage and click the banner at the top. That's how we do that. Prison Fellowship doing a great work. Kevin McCullough, glad to have you with us. And I'm always excited to talk about how we live in our culture. How do we live? Do we have the resources that we need? Do we have the encouragement that we need? That's why we have shepherds on every day to give us just a little bit of insight to say, here's how we can do it a little bit better this week. And this week we've been looking at the importance of our marriages and what they represent and kind of what God designed them to be and how he really has a design for all of culture through the sacrament of marriage. I think it's a sacred thing, and I think that sometimes the culture doesn't recognize that. But with us this week is Bishop R.C. Hugh Nelson, who has been breaking down Genesis chapter 2 for us on this very issue. Kind of the first marriage, Bishop. They were the first. They were the match made literally in heaven.
1: You're perfectly right. And that was the pattern. Thank you, Kevin. It is always a joy to share fellowship with you.
0: Yeah.
1: And of course, today we're going to be looking at the idea. Again, God has a pattern for our lives. There's no confusion. Our culture will create somewhat a doubt, or it will confuse the varied alternatives, but God gives us a simple basic pattern for our marriages and our homes. And so in chapter 2 of Genesis, in verse 24, he says, "Therefore shall a man leave his father and mother, and shall cleave unto his wife, and they shall be one flesh." Simply, he says, when you decide to get married, there is first a leaving. That means the family unit in which you are raised to some level is temporary, in that when you now join, when God joins you to your partner, that there is now a focus shifting. He says, first there's a leaving. That means your marriage now becomes the priority.
0: Mm.
1: It doesn't diminish the value of your relationship with your parents or your siblings. And it doesn't mean you cut them off. It simply means your marriage now trumps every other relationship apart from God.
0: Mm.
1: And so he says there's a leaving and a cleaving. Now, you leave your primary family unit, and now your marriage and your immediate family becomes your priority. So there is a cleaving, there's a holding fast, there's a sense that we are connected. It has the idea that this family, we talk about the nuclear family, and my gosh, there's so many varied versions now. And of course, it's not by accident that our culture attacks the pattern that God has already given unto us. And so he gives us the pattern simply that when a man and a woman comes together in marriage, that relationship now trumps every other relationship. There's a leaving of the old, there's a cleaving of the new, and now he says, and they both became one flesh. That's the goal in marriage, to become one. So imagine taking two people with their own unique past, their own unique personality, their own idiosyncrasies, and now God says, you both become one. While that is a sense of immediacy, there's also a sense of future growing. That means as the years go by, the two become much more compatible, and they both became one flesh, meaning total unity in spirit, in emotions, we become one. And so when the world says it's not important, you don't have to shift your priority. you can continue to hold on to other relationships. God says, that's not my blueprint. That's not my pattern. My pattern is that a man leaves his mother and father. And by the way, the woman also leaves her mother and father, and they both cleave together and become one in the process of time.
0: I want to go back to something you said, though, Bishop, because I think it kind of escaped unnoticed, and I want to make sure that we don't let that happen. You said that when the two become one, that over time, that becomes, you know, even more than they realize. And I want to say that from a statistical viewpoint, from a data viewpoint, from a societal viewpoint, we've proven that to be true. When a marriage is healthy and works, the good that it does, not just for the two people involved, but for the children that are the product of that relationship, for the community that that relationship is housed in, for the church that relationship is a part of, they bring more and more and more a healthy, good influence. We can see where marriage thrives and prospers. There are a lot of other things that come with that that are so much more than just the sum of the two parts.
1: Oh, you couldn't say it any better. You know, one of the things I laughingly would resort to sharing with our congregation, I said the church has absolutely no problem. I said the church has absolutely no problem. Any problem you encounter at church was brought because it became a spillover from a family. Hmm. So as a result, we bring who we are to a community of faith, and the health or the dysfunction impacts the functioning or the welfare of the community. And that's why I have to make these series intentional in terms of when one becomes a believer, it impacts your relationships at home, at work, and at church. And unfortunately, from time to time, my pastoral staff, and I'm sure others as well, other congregations, you find yourself having to put individuals to the side to address issues of the family, mm-hmm. which somehow found their way into the community of faith.
0: Well, and that's rare today, Bishop, to be candid, that you're willing to do that, because the concept of biblical church discipline is something that many pastors across the country right now would be hesitant, if not outright fearful, of implementing, even when called for biblically, because of the ramifications of what it may, how it ruffles the feathers, and, you know, what it does to the giving patterns and a whole bunch of other stuff that have nothing to do with the church being healthy. But marriage is so, and I think that marriage is, it's one step beyond all this, because it is the ultimate picture of Jesus and us, right? We're the bride. Yes. He's the groom. Perfect. And what you're telling us this week about how intimate and how important this relationship is, we need to keep in mind that this is how God is pursuing us. We are his bride. He is loving us. He is protecting us. He is providing for us. And he is, he has so much that, you know, he hopes and wishes to bless us with. And because it's the gospel, I feel like that the enemy, every time the enemy can tear down a marriage, it's like he's taking a swipe at Jesus himself.
1: And the idea is our marriage is really our first ministry.
0: Yeah.
1: And so marriage is much more than just this sociological construct. It is it's a reflection of the work of God in me.
0: Yeah.
1: And that's why there must be a willingness to forgive. There must be a willingness to be patient. There must be a willingness to be kind. Why? Because my marriage is not disconnected from the work of God in me as an individual.
0: In fact, it may be the most powerful witness you have to the people around you.
1: I think it is the most powerful.
0: Yeah. Well, this is great stuff. And friends, if you're enjoying this and you'd like more, Bishop Nelson, if people come to the New York area and they make their way, to the, Ebenezer Urban Ministry, how do they join you on Sunday? And what are you talking about this weekend?
1: Yes. So, this is located at 660 Powell Street. That's between Hickman and New Lost, right in Brownsville, New York. And, it will be a pleasure. We offer an 8:30 a.m. And an 11 a.m. service. And of course, Bible study online, which can be easily accessed, by social media. And, we can be reached or contacted at 718-385-1043.
0: All right. Bishop Nelson, tomorrow we're going to talk the fun part of marriage, the beauty of intimacy, and we'll try to keep it, you know, PG here on How Do We Live. Stay with us, friends. Coming right back from New York.

0: With SRN News, I'm Bob Agnew in Washington. Momentum for a deal to end the war in Iran appears to be growing. Pakistan says an agreement is closer than ever. Iran is making some of its most optimistic statements so far. And meanwhile, U.S. President Trump plans to discuss with allies about the Strait of Hormuz and how it may soon be reopened. The Lebanese army has withdrawn its troops from a base in a southern village after Israeli forces advanced nearby. The move follows an Israeli evacuation warning for about 20 locations. Israel still facing the ongoing challenge of stopping those Hezbollah terrorist attacks, the rockets it's been firing at Israeli civilians. And it was a winning session yesterday on Wall Street, but a winning day for SpaceX CEO Elon Musk. He became the world's first ever trillionaire after the company's initial public offering. This is SRN News.
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0: Welcome back, Kevin McCullough. Glad to have you with us. Have you helped a child get to camp yet? I'm not talking about your own kids. I've got three kids eager to start camp. They're so excited about camp. They talk about camp all spring. Can't wait for school to be done because they want to go to camp. And they've been, and they understand the joy and the fun and the value and everything that they experience while they're there. They enjoy the counselors who they've gotten to know over the years, and they've made relationships with them. And these are really kind of mentors in their life now. And that's great for my kids. But what about a child whose parent was in prison and who they probably think they may not ever get to see again, or they're going to have very rare opportunity to interact with them? The one thing that all Angel Tree kids have in common is that they all have parents who have been to prison, have been in a prison program, but they have something else in common. All of their parents have also completed the Prison Fellowship Bible Study Program, and many of them have become Christians. And in graduating from that program inside prison, they are then given the opportunity to nominate their child for a scholarship to a week of Christian camp. And I have to think about this. If they're excited that their life was changed by Jesus, don't you think they'd be a little excited about their kid's life being changed by Jesus and it not happening in prison? Think about that for a second. That's what that parent's hope is that their child won't just go to camp and have a good time. It's that they'll find the same Jesus that they found, but that they'll do it not behind bars. Tom Tradup is with us. Tom, it's so easy for people to give. They just go to thatkevinshow.com and click the banner at the top of the page. But there's a genuine kind of earnest effort that the parents put in to get their kid to camp. And I think when we understand that context, it makes this even more special.
1: Really does. And I'm so glad you mentioned that, because the people who nominate these kids are the actual parents. They are still incarcerated in most cases, but they've completed that first step toward having a real relationship with Jesus, and they want their children to have that. And that's a very special thing that we can help foster. And, you know, Kevin, it takes $200 to send a child to Angel Tree Camp for a week. That, in today's world, is a lot of money. I just filled up my car before I came in to talk to you for $80 worth of gas. Yeah. And I'm like everybody else. It's like, wow, budgets are tight. And what am I going to do to get through the week? But if I had a spare $25 or $30 or $50 and I sent that, through thatkevinshow.com and made a contribution to Angel Tree, my contribution gets matched up with others. And we received a call not too long ago from a little girl who was 17. And I wish I had the audio, I could play it for you, but she was so touching. She said, you know, look, I'm calling because I love Angel Tree and I love what you guys do. I have a little envelope next to my nightstand that I put money in every time I do a babysitting job. And throughout the year, I've been saving my money, and I've now got $85, and I'm giving it to Angel Tree to help a child go to camp. And she said, I'm not trying to make anybody feel bad, but if I can do that at 17, y'all could do it too. Yeah. And she did make a good point. And it's not insignificant if you could give $10 or $20. It's going to help somebody get to camp. But if you've got $200, bingo, they're on their way. And summer is on us. So the camps have opened their doors, and there are a lot of kids on the waiting list who are praying that they will get to go to Angel Tree Camp this year. But that's all up to you.
0: Yeah. And even though summer is here, it's not too late, because these camps will run all the way up through the Labor Day weekend. So we can still get we can still get kids to a Christian camp and to have that experience. And I really love the part, you know, I've heard the same objections, Tom, you know, well, these people are prisoners and they broke laws and they did crimes and and you gossiped about somebody last week and you ate the fourth piece of cake that you weren't supposed to, and you fell over there.
1: Are you talking about me?
0: You fell over there, looked at the woman sideways when you shouldn't have. And what's the difference between your sin and their sin? Theirs is a little more public. It's a little more, you know, serious, but you know, they're paying the consequence for it. Yours is just nice and tidy. You get to hide it inside your life a lot. So we're all on that same level. But what I love about this program is that those parents have been in prison doing their time, examining their actions, thinking about what they've done. And simultaneously, Prison Fellowship has come along, which was the whole vision of Chuck Colson to begin with, because he went to prison for his sins, and he saw the need for God in prison, and he came out, and they've done a Bible study program where if the person goes through it, they are clearly presented the gospel. They are clearly presented with the impact on how that gospel impacts their life and will affect them. And many of them have made a decision for Jesus. They complete the Bible study program. They get to say, hey, could my kid get a scholarship for Christian camp? What better way to cut recidivism, to cut crime, to cut the habitual repeating of
1: yes.
0: generational behaviors, than to say, let's give their kid the same Jesus that the parent just found, but let's do it long before they ever darken prison's doors? And that's what your $200 does. It's like flipping on a light switch for the gospel inside their heart. Your $200 is the flip of the switch where the light comes on. Will you join us? We've helped more than 70 children find Christian camp. We have many more that are still on the list of names. We need your help. ThatKevinShow.com. ThatKevinShow.com. 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It's a cute little cartoon. It's really fun to see. 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Come right back.
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0: 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And that's because that kid went to an angel tree camp and had an amazing experience finding Jesus and learning all about life. Here to tell us why it's so good is Tom Tradup, who's been an advocate for Prison Fellowship and Angel Tree for a long time. And Tom, I think there's something very sweet, very innocent, very pure about a child that goes to camp for the first time. They're kind of not knowing what to expect, even if their parents haven't been in prison. I mean, just regular kids that are growing up in the suburbs feel this way. But imagine the multiplied impact of living in high-rise projects in a hot city where the sun beats down and there's no air conditioning and you're surrounded by gangs and crime and all the rest of it. And you get to be taken out of that environment and put in a place where your feet touch grass. And you get to see what a tree feels like up close. And you get to, I don't know, ride a horse or paddle a paddle boat or take a canoe up a creek. You get to do all of this stuff that you've never done before. And the emotional impact of it, I think of it as like kind of like an exploding marker in some of those illustrations where kids get to color things and the color changes in it, and as it becomes like more 3D, the more they color. That's what you're doing to this kid's experience when he goes to summer camp. It's a life that they've never dreamed of, and it just takes them by surprise.
1: So many people who are watching and listening can't relate to what you just said, but it's totally, totally true. If you've ever seen the movie West Side Story, or if you go back further into the old black and white Glenn Ford Blackboard Jungle movie, that's where these kids live. I mean, the excitement is, oh, I get to go on the basketball court for half an hour and run around on the hot concrete. They may have a park in their neighborhood that's got one teeter-totter that, you know, 80 kids are trying to play on. Here's an opportunity where they get on a bus, they go out of the city, they are experiencing suburban and then rural life for the first time, and they get off that bus, and man, it's like in the opening of The Wizard of Oz, to keep the movie theme going, when Dorothy goes from black and white into Technicolor, they suddenly are at a summer camp that is a Christian fellowship from morning till night. They get three squares a day where they sit together with other kids, all of whom have a mom or dad in prison. So they don't feel in any way ostracized or like they're the odd person out. It's such an amazing experience for them. And because of you and your dollars that you donate, the miracle happens. It truly is a transformation of them in a way that changes their life for eternity.
0: And I think that when you're talking about wanting to have an impact on the next generation, you know, there's a lot of things that we can kvetch and complain about easily, and how culture goes wrong and all the things, fatherlessness and all the things that take place. And certainly with kids who have parents in prison, they've not been dealt a very good hand from the outset. I mean, you're already kind of behind the eight ball. But here's the really cool thing about this. This is just what I call an unadulterated good. There's no downside to this. Your dollars gets a kid to that Christian camp with Christian counselors, inundated with the gospel being lived in front of them and taught to them. You plant a seed that God is faithful to harvest that. So it's, we're wanting to get them in these places where the soil of their hearts can be tilled a little bit. A seed can be planted, watered, nurtured, and something like new life grown from the inside out. Jesus coming into their life and doing so in a safe environment where there's no sirens going off at 2 a.m. There's no shootings outside their building. There's no ducking because you're afraid that the bullet's going to come through the window or any of the...
1: No sleeping in the bathtub.
0: Yeah. You're taking them to a completely different level of life. And I really believe it's the best thing. I had a personal fondness for Christian camp when I was a kid growing up, and I didn't grow up in any of the challenges that these kids have. So imagine the impact it makes on them.
1: One of the things that they tell me is that, and I hear this from kids at several of the camps that we've visited, biggest thing for them, other than sitting around a campfire, because campfire is a huge deal, right, and never seen one of those before, is breakfast. A lot of them never get breakfast. And to have an opportunity to race across the lawn and get to the cafeteria, and they've got a woman who looks like Aunt Bee on the Andy Griffith Show mixing up pancakes. Some of them have never seen a pancake. Yeah, can you imagine this? And to get bacon and eggs or pancakes.
0: And to go back and to sit with their friends. To be like eat, not worried about. Like,
1: yeah, it's just crazy how wonderful it is for them to take things that we take for granted home with them and to be excited about it. And it just really transforms their lives. I don't know how other to say it.
0: In rural Louisiana, where I went to camp, there was a cook that lived in the town where the camp was located. And towards the end of my time there, she could only come in one day a week. But when I first started going to camp there, she was there all 5 days of the work week. And her name was Aunt Mona, and elderly black lady, sweetheart. She would come in and make these biscuits on Wednesday that from scratch, nobody knew the recipe. Only Aunt Mona knew the recipe. Those of us that were on kitchen staff for our counselor duties, we would try to figure out what was in the recipe. She'd never tell it to anybody.
1: Beef.
0: But then after we would have our lunch on Wednesday with an ample amount of Aunt Mona's wonderful biscuits rolls in us, we would all ask her to come out and sing because she had this lovely singing
1: voice.
0: And at like 96 years old, she would kind of hobble her way to the front of the dining hall. She had a little microphone and she'd sing us a song, and it was always an old spiritual of some sort. And it was like the highlight of the week, and talk about something that nobody had experienced. But for me, camp always meant not only food, but good food, and maybe better food than these kids have ever tasted in their life. Because as you said, that's kind of like the Nonas are all in the kitchen doing the stuff for the camps. And so it's all really good stuff. Friends, it's so simple to do. It's a one-time gift of $200. Takes one child to camp this year. 888-206-2794. 888-206-2794. You can also do it by going to thatkevinshow.com and clicking the banner at the top of the page, thatkevinshow.com. Click the banner at the top of the page, or hit 888-206-2794 on your smartphone and go from there. Kevin McCullough, stay with us.
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3: With SRN News, I'm Mary Rose. President Trump says an agreement with Iran will be signed Sunday, June the 14th. And he said potentially marking the culmination of months of negotiations that repeatedly veered between threats of military action and promises of diplomatic breakthrough. The deal is scheduled to get signed tomorrow, the president wrote on Truth Social, and adding that the Strait of Hormuz would be open to all immediately following the signing of the deal. Iran has not confirmed a deal has been reached, but Iranian foreign minister said that a deal has never been closer. Iranian state-run media has at times described any possible deal as more of a 60-day extension of a ceasefire. President Trump offered a few new details. He said that the U.S. would eventually remove and destroy Iran's remaining nuclear material. This is SRN News.
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0: Hey, it's Kevin McCullough. Glad to have you with us. Always thrilled to be able to spend a little bit of time with you, and I'm so appreciative of the fact that you want to live with common sense, you want to live with truth, you're pursuing clear thinking, you're pursuing those things in life that are eternal, that are beyond what we just see in front of us. And for those of you that have taken the extraordinary step of saying, hey, I'm going to help some of these kids get to camp this summer, I want to say thank you for that. The Angel Tree Camping campaign that helps our friends that are, children of prisoners. They get a fresh week of fresh air and Christian fellowship, and your gift is the key to making this happen for boys and girls who, through no fault of their own, are often bullied or singled out because mom or dad is in prison. You're giving them a better future just by going to thatkevinshow.com and clicking the Angel Tree banner. I want you to hear a little bit about how this impacts those that we are talking about.
7: We wake up, we have breakfast, and then we usually play some games. And then if you're older, we might have like a Bible study before worship. We worship till lunch, and it's a blast, you know? Everybody's jumping, we're singing. After lunch, we didn't have like free time. We do crafts, we go swimming, we do all that stuff, all that fun stuff. I mean, I love camp. That's why I want to keep coming back.
0: I want to keep coming back. I love camp. Friends, I don't know if you grew up in a situation where you had a Christian camp to go to when you were young, but I will tell you, it was so life-changing in my own experience. And I did not even have, a parent in prison. I was not in the same shoes that some of these kids are in. And just as a suburban kid growing up, it was one of those things where I could not wait to get there every summer. But you heard the voice of our friend right there talking about how much fun he has. They work on crafts. They do things outside. They do zip lines. They go swimming. They take horseback rides. And in the aesthetic of doing this stuff that is so foreign to their lives, many times, oftentimes, cooped up in public housing projects or in situations where they have family members watching over them that may not even really care for them that much because they kind of feel like they've had this kid dumped on them because the parent ends up in prison. It's just such a different environment. The counselors, many of them former Angel Tree campers themselves, have come back and are just pouring their lives into these kids. And I will say this, there is an amazing thing, that transformation that takes place. Because when they show up, they don't know that all the other kids that are going to be there are going to be like them. In fact, I think a lot of them wonder and maybe think that they're going to be like the only one that has a parent in prison. And then somewhere early in the first day, they find out, somebody comes up, hey, what'd your parents do? And they make friends. And because of their shared experiences, they bond and they start having fun. And as that heart opens up, the counselors are there with the message of Jesus. they begin to talk to them about eternal things. They begin to talk to them about why their parent asked for their name to be included, to be able to go to a camp like this, because that's how the kids are nominated. Their incarcerated parent completes a Bible study program in prison. And once they have done that, they have the ability to ask for their child to be able to be considered. And then it's just, you know, at that point, it's just, the opportunity for God to pour into them and to make a difference. And you give that to them when you call. 888-206-2794, 888-206-2794, 888-206-2794, or thatkevinshow.com, thatkevinshow.com, and click the Angel Tree banner at the top of the page.
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3: SRN News, I'm Mary Rose. There's growing momentum to end the Iran war.
9: Key mediator Pakistan said an agreement was closer than ever before, and Iran made some of its most optimistic statements yet. President Trump said on social media the deal was scheduled to get signed tomorrow, Sunday, and that the Strait of Hormuz would open immediately. An Iranian foreign ministry spokesperson said the likelihood of finalizing a memorandum of understanding in the coming days is high. One senior U.S. official who briefed journalists on condition of anonymity said the president planned to meet on the G7 sidelines with the leaders of Egypt, Qatar, and United Arab Emirates to discuss efforts to wind down the war. John Scott reporting.
3: Final preparations are underway for Sunday's UFC 250 event at the White House on the front lawn and also the president's 80th birthday. This is SRN News.
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0: 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It's Kevin McCullough, Monday through Friday, on That Kevin Show. And now, from the Connors and Sullivan Broadcast Studios, the man who is not what he wants to be, but is way grateful that he's not who he used to be, here's
1: Welcome back. Kevin McCullough, glad to have you with us. You may have heard me over the last few days. I've been reminiscing about my childhood. I've been reminiscing about a little place in a little tiny town called Ringgold, Louisiana. Why did I bring up Ringgold, Louisiana? It's if you go to Shreveport, Louisiana, which few people know, and you turn south and you go for about 45 miles, you'll find it right there in western Louisiana. But it was a little place that as a child, if I recited memory verses and said them to people at my church, through a little curriculum.

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5: State, get to go. And Tom, I'm assuming that a lot of people that listen had a camp experience of some sort, but for those of us that went to Christian camps, we know the powerful imprint that it left on us when it came to our walk with God.
6: Right, because I have visions of you, by the way, in Lederhosen, you know, little Kevin running around with your Keds sneakers.
5: This was just
6: the Keds will help you jump higher and run faster.
5: Yeah, I guess.
6: But yeah, it's true, Kevin. The camp experience can't be beat. It's a memory that most of us have. And the children that we're talking about who have a mom or dad who are unfortunately incarcerated because of some crime that they did, they're paying their debt to society. And these kids are often forgotten, as I like to say, we think of them as the you know, real victims of crime because they've done nothing wrong themselves. And they get trapped in a hot city, in a bad neighborhood, maybe with a caregiver who isn't, might be wonderful, might be a grandparent or somebody who's taking care of them, or might be somebody they got shunted off to who's a cousin, and they're just ignored. And this is an opportunity for somebody to step up, hopefully open their heart and their wallet to help your campaign to send these kids to Angel Tree Camp. You mentioned they're in all 50 states, and that's true. And this is the time when people are getting ready to make their plans for camp. And a $200 donation or whatever you can give. Obviously, if you spare $50 and three other people do it, that's another $200. Each $200 hit sends another child to camp.
5: Yeah.
6: And it's such a wonderful experience for them to get out of the city, to maybe for the first time experience fresh air and Christian fellowship and good meals. And the counselors are such wonderful people. You mentioned your experience, Kevin. And I've been, Larry Elder, who's one of our other Salem hosts, and I went to an Angel Tree camp in California. And it literally changed our lives just to be with those kids, to watch them and see them transform from introverts into these wonderful kids who are so excited to learn about Jesus, to learn about what it's like to have God give you direction in your life. And we really are just so excited to be able to be part of that again this year.
5: You can't help but feel that those emotions, those feelings, those understandings, those deeper insights are going to be impacting their lives for years to come because of this. And I'm just excited that we get to put kids in that situation. We do so much as a culture to put kids in really hardship terms a lot. And sometimes that's the fault of their parents. Sometimes it's culture. Sometimes it's society. But what about this? What about doing something that just, it's an unadulterated good that the kid gets to experience, and many of them come to know Jesus.
6: And when you think about it, Kevin, yeah, everything you said is absolutely right. But when you think about it, let's say it's a smaller gift. Let's say somebody wants to donate $50. $50, you can't take your family to see the new Super Mario Brothers movie and have a bag of popcorn for $50. Yet with that same money and combined with other donors from other people to your program, we can literally change a child's life for eternity. Yeah. And it is so important that everybody think of things in that mode rather than going, I'm not ever going to meet the 162 kids that Kevin's talking about. We probably won't. We may meet them somewhere else someday, and we may get our thanks then, but that's not why we're doing it. We're doing it because Prison Fellowship, Angel Tree program, their camping program is such a wonderful blessing to be part of. That's why we do it every year. And every year people get excited about it. People like to do that. And I've had many, many people who've talked to me over the years and said, we made a decision to cut back on our family vacation by one day, and we donated to Angel Tree to help two kids or three kids. You can do the math. If it's $200 to send a child to Angel Tree camp for a week,

0: week, maybe you can spare a little more than that. And if you can't, any amount will really help.
1: Yeah. Well, and I know that my my audience consistently gives to the projects that we talk about. I think $200 is a lot of money for some, but friends, there are a lot of you listening that you could do that in your sleep, and there are some of you that could do a $2,000 gift or a $20,000 gift and get a lot of these kids to camp this summer. So I'm gonna lean in on you. Whatever the Lord tells you to do, that's what you're supposed to do. Whatever He moves your heart to do, that's what you're supposed to do. I'm just gonna tell you, it takes $200 to get one child and their name marked off the list. And what we want to focus on is getting all 162. I don't want to rest until all 162 are spoken for and are on their way to camp this summer, because I think it's going to be life-changing for them. And Tom, when you think about it, There's so much data on this. You can talk about it till the cows come home. But if you don't interrupt the cycle of criminal activity, bad yes. behavior, tough circumstances, if you don't interrupt the cycle, it does repeat. You go to the phone, pull out your smartphone, put this number in, 888-206-2794, and hit send, 888-206-2794, and just make that call. It'll take about 2 minutes. It shouldn't take more than that to get the gift given. If you'd prefer to do it online, either from your handheld device or a laptop or a desktop of some sort, just go to thatkevinshow.com. Click the banner at the top of the page with the smiling child. He's going to camp. He's so happy. Let's make more of them happy. thatkevinshow.com. Click the banner at the top of the page, or just dial that number, 888-206-2794, 888-206-2794. And when you do, your gift is 100% tax deductible. Not that you should give for that reason. I'm not sending anybody like special presents to say thank you. The thank you is going to be, you're going to change a kid's life. And that kid is going to be a different person after they go to camp this summer. And we all are going to win because of that. 888-206-2794, 888-206-2794. Kevin McCullough, coming right back.
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0: welcome back to That Kevin Show, thatkevinshow.com. Kevin McCullough, glad to have you with us. Yes, I have a little bit of a lisp. I'm still recovering from some of the injuries, but we're grateful to be where we are because when you look around and you see where you could be, it should bring about a deep sense of gratitude for all the good that God has brought you. And from one of those perspectives, specifically in my own life, every time we would get to this stage of the year where the weekends start getting bright and warm and maybe even hot, and you think about swimming and you think about air conditioning and you think about fun and you think about all the stuff that summer will bring about. For me, when I was a kid growing up, it was always about getting to go to camp. I wanted to be at camp so bad. Camp was such a fun place to be. And I was not the son of an incarcerated parent. But I did have parents who were going through some stress. My mom had cancer. There were some other things that were weighing down in our home my final few years that I was able to go to camp. And the importance of the Christian fellowship and the people that loved on me and all the rest of it, it just made such a world of difference. And I didn't face one-tenth of the things that the kids that are in the Angel Tree program face before they get there. So I can only imagine if camp had that kind of, like, exponential impact on me, how much it has on a kid who is really insecure about everything related to their future, where their parents are, will they even remember them when they get out of prison, what's going on, etc. Steve Collins is back with us, and Steve is one of the senior camp directors for Angel Tree, and he's been at it for 25 years. He's a veteran at it. But Steve, you know the magic. There is something about taking a kid from a sweatbox public housing project and putting him in the beautiful outdoor experience, fresh air, bright stars at night. If you live in a major city, you may not have ever seen stars in the sky at night because in the city they're hard to see. But in places like where the Angel Tree camps are in all 50 states, wide open skies, beautiful, breathtaking stars at night, and things like horseback riding or learning new games and making new friends and doing all these things. These are emotional power bombs that go off in the heart of the kid. I mean, it's just like they've never experienced it before. It's like having lived your whole life just watching black and white movies, and then you see a movie in color for the first time. You're like, what? It's that kind of overwhelming, in a good way, sensory experience. Talk about what kind of impact that has on the heart of the child, especially as they may be coming for their first time.
1: Mm-hmm. Yeah, it's amazing how much of an impact. It's hard to overstate the impact that outdoor setting has on these kids because, yeah, for so many of them, they barely ever step foot off of concrete. And so when they get into this outdoor setting, there's been studies that show that getting into the outdoor setting relieves stress. It calms the anxiety that these kids live with on a daily basis, and it opens up their minds to new possibilities. And so getting out into nature, hiking down a trail through a pine forest, or riding a zip line between oak trees, or swimming in a lake that maybe is a little too cold to be comfortable, but it's just an invigorating experience. You know, these types of things that kids would not get to experience in the city, they get to experience in that outdoor setting. And when kids get into the outdoor setting and they see the stars, like you said, and they hear the birds chirping and they see the trees swaying in the breeze, it opens their minds to the Creator, that God is a very loving, present God, and He has created something beautiful in this world. And it's not just about concrete and stress.
0: Well, I think you touched on something there that in classical education we talk about a lot, but we don't do a lot of classical education anymore, and that is beauty is one of those things, one of God's gifts to us. And we see it in nature. We see it in the design of the sky and clouds and sun and the deep blue and everything else. But it is possible, and I just say this as someone who lived in Chicago and New York for a long time, it is possible for people to live in these places and to never truly experience anything that we would call classically beautiful in terms of God's design. And I think that speaks as much to their heart and to their mind and soul and experience, as even some of the relational things, which are also extremely big. But it's the aesthetic of where camp happens that I think also brings them into a different experience.
1: Mm-hmm. Yeah. Yeah. When they get outside of that what they're normally experiencing, outside of their regular routine, but then also outside of their normal setting, and they begin to experience new things, it does something in their brains. They start to recognize that my life can be different than what I have experienced. And so when they're every day, they're like, I live on this street in this neighborhood, and this is how the people in my world act, and this is how people succeed in my world, and maybe that's gang violence or whatever. When they get into a camp setting, an outdoor setting, and they get new experiences, they realize, oh, I can ride a horse. I can ride a zip line. I can swim in a lake. I can hike in the woods. Maybe I can even learn how to build a campfire. You know, these types of things that were never part of their mindset normally. When you give them those new experiences, they start to think, maybe my whole trajectory of my life can be different. I don't have to just follow the routine of what I've seen in my neighborhood. I can make different decisions for myself because I've experienced it this week at camp.
0: Yeah, I think that's so important. Friends, here's how we get the kids there. Go to thatkevinshow.com and click the Angel Tree banner at the top of the page. thatkevinshow.com, click the banner at the top of the page. thatkevinshow.com, click the Angel Tree banner at the top of the page. And if you want to type it in manually, you could also go to angeltree.org/Kevin. That'll also get you there. But the easiest way to remember it is just to go to thatkevinshow.com and click the banner at the top of the page, and that'll take you right through to Angel Tree Camp and the opportunity. Now, let's talk a little bit about the financial side of this, Steve, because, you know, my bride and I, we have three camp-aged kids, and they, you know, they're of that stage where we're looking at sleepaway camps. And in the tri-state area, for quality Christian camps, it's $500 to $1,000 per kid to go away for a week of camp. And that would be a lot to ask someone to do on behalf of an Angel Tree child when maybe they can't even afford to do that for their own kids. But Angel Tree has a price point of $200. And I'm curious as to what does that mean? Do they get the same quality of camp that they would otherwise? Because it's important that these kids have that good experience.
1: Yeah, absolutely. So, you know, we partner with 270 camps all over across the country to provide
0: all 50 states, by the way. All 50 states, there's Angel Tree camps.
1: We've got camp available for kids in every state. And so we build these partnerships with camps that have really high quality programs. And so they're not losing anything on quality. The $200 is kind of an average price point, but we're able to get these kids to camp. And part of the reason that the camp cost is lower than you might see at other camps is that a lot of our partners, they are very intentional about reaching this particular demographic. Mm-hmm. They really want to reach kids that would not have the opportunity to go to camp somewhere else. And so they've intentionally kept their prices low in order to be able to provide these camping opportunities for these kids. And so we're giving kids a full week of camp. In most cases, we have a few partners that offer a shorter session. And some parents prefer that, you know, especially sending the kids away for the first time, they might prefer a shorter session to try things out. But we definitely provide a high quality program. Kids are going to get a lot of fun experiences, and they're going to hear the gospel.
0: Well, and that's, again, the most important part, friends, because the goal of all of this is to bring Jesus into the life of this family. And if you're just joining us and you're saying, Kevin, how does the program even work? Well, it starts with the parent who's incarcerated. That parent has, on some level, been associated with the Prison Fellowship Program in prison. They've completed their Bible study program. Many of them are still studying with the Prison Fellowship program. Some of them have accepted Jesus. A vast majority of them do. And as they are going through the different levels of what they're able to do in the prison program, they're given the opportunity. At Christmas time, they give them the opportunity to to nominate their kid to receive a present on behalf of them. And that's where Angel Tree got started. So here's what I need you to do. Go to thatkevinshow.com, thatkevinshow.com. Click the Angel Tree banner at the top of the page. We don't have a phone number that'll work for you 24 hours a day. So I just want you to go straight to the website and do this, because we're losing time. And I don't want to leave any of the 162 kids that we started with. I don't want to leave any of them out. I want to make sure we get all 162 of them to camp this year. ThatKevinShow.com. Click the Angel Tree banner at the top of the page. Go right now.

0: This is an SRN News special report. I'm Mary Rhodes. President Trump said Saturday that an agreement with Iran is scheduled to be signed Sunday, June 14th, potentially marking the culmination of months of negotiations that repeatedly veered between threats of military action and promises of a diplomatic breakthrough. The deal is scheduled to get signed tomorrow, the president wrote on Truth Social, adding that the Strait of Hormuz would be open to all immediately following the signing of the deal. Iran has not confirmed a deal has been reached, but Iranian foreign minister said that a deal has never been closer. President Trump offered few new details about the contents of the agreement, but said it would prevent Iran from obtaining a nuclear weapon. He also said the U.S. would eventually remove and destroy Iran's remaining nuclear material, which he described as nuclear dust. This has been an SRN News special report.
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0: Kevin McCullough. Glad to have you with us. That Kevin Show. We are talking about young people and having their lives completely transformed, turned upside down in the best way possible, through Angel Tree Camp. And it is a vision of Prison Fellowship, which was started by Chuck Colson many years ago, to not only help parents not be recidivists, but if they are convicted of a crime, actually have their lives redeemed, find Jesus, start over, begin again, have a new birth. I've read something about that in the New Testament. I think that's pretty biblical. But not only that, because of the damage that's been done to these families from the criminal behavior, from the activity, they want to help try to put these families back together again. And the Angel Tree program, that's really the focus of it. It's to make sure the kids are not forgotten by their parent. It's to make sure that the kids know that God loves them more than their parent does. And it's to bring together a redeemed heart in the life of the parent and a redeemed heart in the life of the child. And friends, reconciliation can happen out of that. And this can be a family reconciliating program that just does a world of good, not only stopping the cycle of crime, but going on to accomplish good things. Steve Collins is back with us. And Steve, you've been the senior camp director for Angel Tree for a while, and I know that every kid that comes in has a story, but there are some that stand out, I'm sure. So talk to me about one that may have gotten your attention or tugged at your heart as it played out with Angel Tree Camping.
1: Yeah, thank you. I have one particular story that comes to mind. I was able last year to actually talk with a former Angel Tree camper, and he was very kind to let me share his story. And his name is Jediah. And Jediah, when he was a child, his father was incarcerated. He lived with his grandmother. The father signed Jediah up for Angel Tree Christmas. So Jediah was able to receive that Christmas gift on behalf of his incarcerated father, along with the gospel message and a note from his father. And it helped build that connection. He found out about Angel Tree Camping, that he could attend camp on a scholarship. And so Jediah's grandmother signed him up for the camp that he wanted to go to. And so that was probably mid-spring that he signed up for camp. And then tragedy struck. Jediah's father passed away just about a month before Jediah was scheduled to go to camp. Mm. And his grandmother was naturally hesitant, like, should I still send him away to camp when his father just died? And Jediah shared with me, he was very closed off during this time. You know, he did not know how to really process the grief that he was experiencing. His grandmother asked him if he still wanted to go to camp, and he was willing to give it a try. The grandmother called the camp to explain the situation, said, do you think he would be okay? And the camp said, we will take really good care of him and we'll be attentive and we'll let you know if it doesn't work out. You know, you can always pick him up. So Jediah went to camp. He got there. There was lots of energy, lots of fun taking place. But Jediah, feeling very closed off, just kind of sat down alone by himself. One of the camp counselors saw this happening. So he went over and sat down beside him and just kind of started talking with him and connecting with him right where he was at. And helping to build some trust and to embrace camp. And so during this camp week, they have actually a very special time during the camp week. They build a small stone wall, and all the kids at camp are able to add a stone to that wall, to symbolize something that they've lost or something that they're leaving behind at camp. And so Jediah knew, you know, his big thing was he had lost his father. And so he added a stone to that wall, and he kind of announced what that stone represented and shared with the people around him, his grief. And in that moment, he was able to open up and really share all of the pain and the heartache that he was experiencing. And this camp community came around him and supported him and prayed with him. And it was just a real breakthrough moment. Now, Jediah later shared with me that that week at camp had done more for him than months of therapy had done before and after camp, because it was just a transformational moment for him at camp. And so he went back to camp the next year and went back again and is working his way up through their junior leadership program so that he was actually able to be a counselor at camp last summer. And so it's just a beautiful story about how camp can reach a child in the deepest, darkest place and really minister to the needs that they have.
0: Yeah, wow. Friends, that is a real snapshot of what your gift launches. Your gift is the starting point. It's the thing that flips the light switch on so that the light can come on in these kids' lives. And without it, the light stays off. But my plea with you is, will you help at least one child this summer find Jesus through Angel Tree Camp? And at the same time, in many instances, it did not work out in Jediah's case, but in many instances, you're bringing back together a child and a parent in a way that is true reconciliation. The parent is incarcerated, but this is a way that they can tell their child that they're loved, they're not forgotten, they're still remembered, and it's just so powerful. Please, please, please go to the website, thatkevinshow.com, and click the banner at the top of the page. It takes about 2 minutes to make that happen, and when it's done, there's another kid taken off my list and ready to go to camp this summer. ThatKevinShow.com, ThatKevinShow.com, all one word, ThatKevinShow.com, and click the Angel Tree banner at the top of the page. Kevin McCullough, very glad to have you with us. Coming right back from New York on the way.
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0: Welcome back. It is That Kevin Show, thatkevinshow.com, and that's where you go to help a child find a Christian summer camp this year, Angel Tree Camp. And not just any kid. People have asked me, Kev, why is Angel Tree Camp so special? And I say, well, it's actually a really in-depth program, because what happens is the Angel Tree children are suffering not because of choices that they made, but because of choices that their parents have made. Sometimes one or both of their parents happen to be incarcerated, and as they are in the prison and going through the prison fellowship program inside the prison, completing a Bible study program and doing some other things, they are given the opportunity to then nominate their child for a scholarship to go to a summer Christian camp. And you may say, well, of all the things in the world, why would they choose to do that? Because Prison Fellowship understands how important this camp experience can be in interrupting the recidivism cycle of not just the inmate, but their family. Kids that have parents in prison that don't have people that intervene actively in their life a lot of times end up going to prison themselves. So Angel Tree, from their Christmas gifting program to their Angel Tree camping program, they're all about intervening in the life of the child, especially while the parent's not able to be there, but kind of on behalf of the parent in many instances, where the parent has remorse, has sought redemption for what they've done. They've studied scripture. They've accepted Jesus. They've said, hey, I want to know more about this, and I want my child to know more about this. And that's how these children actually get nominated for these scholarships. Now, I have a list of names that still has about 150 children on it, and we want every one of them to receive a scholarship to go to Angel Tree Camp this summer. Here to discuss is Steve Collins, who's the senior program manager at Angel Tree Camping. He's got about 25 years of firsthand experience in Christian camp ministry. And Steve, I'm sure you've had the same conversation. How do you tell people the difference in Angel Tree Camp and the camps that you've worked at in the past?
1: Well, you know, there are some key things. We have in Angel Tree, we've got two types of partner camps. Some of them are more traditional camps, and so Angel Tree kids are able to attend a traditional camp environment. And then we have what we call focused camps, and these are camps that have a focus or an intention in reaching specifically Angel Tree kids or kids with incarcerated parents. And in those instances, the kids are able to get specialized programming at camp. So, you know, you've got the regular camp stuff, you know, the camp activities, the games, the s'mores, the archery, you know, the crafts, all these great things that we think of when we think of camp. But then at the same time, they're able to bring in speakers who can maybe have a history of incarceration or know what it's like, to have an incarcerated parent. And so they can relate to the kids in a very special way. And they can have discussion groups where the kids can open up about what it's like to have an incarcerated parent. And one of the most powerful things that we hear from parents who attend these camps is that my child learned that they're not the only one. A lot of these kids go around feeling like, I've got an incarcerated parent. I've got to keep that under wraps. I've got to, you know, keep that away from public knowledge, you know, because they feel, you know, a level of shame for whatever reason. And so when they go to an Angel Tree camp and they find out that all these kids have an incarcerated parent, it frees them to talk openly about how they feel. And when the kids feel that freedom to talk about it, then they're able to not only express their feelings, but they're able to receive healing and growth and compassion from the camp staff and find out how, even though maybe I've got a separation from my biological parent, God is a father who loves me and he cares for me and he's present with me right now. And so it's a very special experience for those kids.
0: Well, we want to give that focused experience to the children whose names are on my list, because every one of them has an incarcerated parent. Every one of them wonders day to day, am I loved? Am I forgotten? Did my mom or dad forget about me when they went to prison? This is actually one of those really unique opportunities where when you give your gift, $200 to send a child to Angel Tree Camp, when you give that gift, it actually is done in the name of the parent. The parent is actually given some credit, if you will, for getting that kid to camp. from the standpoint that they're remembered and the child knows that that they were important enough to their mom or dad that they were nominated for this program. And by the way, they don't just hand out the opportunity. The mom or dad have gone through prison fellowships in prison program where they are studying scripture. They are listening to Bible teaching. They are being confronted with their own sin. Most of them come to faith in Jesus along the way. And as a result, their hearts are naturally overjoyed and they want to share the gospel with their own children. Who wouldn't want to? I'm not in prison and I've always wanted my kids to know Jesus. It's one of the most valuable things that you can help a child and a parent experience is for that child to come to faith. So that's kind of the context that all of this is kind of set against. And I really want you to understand, friends, that when you give your gift, you're completing the circle.
1: Absolutely. Yeah. Yeah. These kids, they come away from that camp understanding that they're not forgotten, that my parent does still remember me, still loves me, still wants me to have an experience like this. And then at the same time, they're coming away with some real tools for coping with this separation and how they can move forward in their lives and understand that, you know, at some point in the future, hopefully we'll be reunited with the incarcerated parent. But in the meantime, God is here with me and he's abiding with me and he's guiding me through this life and I'm not alone. And there are people like the people at this camp who care about me too. And they want to see me succeed in my life. And so it's we're bringing them into this new environment, giving them a really different experience and then sending them home with some tools.
0: Friends, here's what you're doing. 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It's got a little animation on it. You'll see it. It's very simple to find. Click that and give your best gift right now and help a child find Jesus this summer.
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4: With SRN News, I'm Mary Rose. There's growing momentum to end the Iran war.
5: Key mediator Pakistan said an agreement was closer than ever before, and Iran made some of its most optimistic statements yet. President Trump said on social media the deal was scheduled to get signed tomorrow, Sunday, and that the Strait of Hormuz would open immediately. An Iranian foreign ministry spokesperson said the likelihood of finalizing a memorandum of understanding in the coming days is high. One senior U.S. official who briefed journalists on condition of anonymity said the president planned to meet on the G7 sidelines with the leaders of Egypt, Qatar, and United Arab Emirates to discuss efforts to wind down the war. John Scott reporting.
4: Officials are responding to a shooting at the Haywood Mall in Greenville, South Carolina. The Greenville Police Department has confirmed two victims were taken to the hospital with injuries. This is SRN News.
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0: Coming up at the end of the show, I've got some thoughts on something that happened last night that I just want to make sure that I say, because I've been thinking it all year, and it's one of those things where I've complained so badly about some of the things that have gone so wrong, particularly in culture, particularly in entertainment, particularly in the music arena, that something happened last night that was incredible as it was happening, and then the end result was just as incredible. And I'll bring some clarity to all that coming up. I do want to say that we cannot get 162 kids to Christian camp this year without your help. And you're going to hear me wax eloquent about this in the days to come. My friend Tom Tradup is on with me today. I am so grateful for so much that happened in my life because of the ability to go to a Christian camp, to be able to be taught about what understanding Jesus, who he was and what he accomplished and what his will is for me and all the rest of that. That's a big part of it. But in addition to that, this idea that, the relationships I made, the moments of study that I had, just to not learn biblical passages or read verses, but then to sit in God's beauty and God's nature and reflect upon what that meant in the world around me, and to see the beauty of his setting sun, to see the beauty of his creation, the beautiful lake and forest and trees and stuff that I, you know, growing up in the suburbs, I wasn't a stranger to nature. But it wasn't what I lived in. And if that's true for me, friend, I just have to tell you, if it's true for me, it is doubly true for the kids that Angel Tree is trying to help. Because they are growing up many times in an almost incarceration existence themselves. Yeah, it's their parent that has committed the crime and is behind bars. But growing up in public housing, growing up in rundown neighborhoods, growing up in buildings with no air conditioning, growing up with just an existence that almost excludes nature to some degree, to then have the chance to get on a bus and drive to the country and see grass and blue sky and stars at night. There are literally kids that have gone to Angel Tree Camp who never saw stars before their first night of camp in their whole life. This is one of those things where I just hope you catch the vision for it. And we just have, real quickly, dozens of people that say, you know what, I can sponsor 1, 2, 3, 5 kids at camp, and I want to do that and jump right in right now. $1,000 would take care of a week of camp for 5 children. For about $1,000, I can send my kids away to sleepaway camp. One of them. I can send one of my kids away for a week of sleepaway camp for about $1,000. For $1,000 to Angel Tree, you could help maybe a brother and sister or an entire family of kids, or maybe two families of kids, have a week of camp that they would not have otherwise. And the best part of all of it is that they're going to be discipled by counselors who are not only Christians, who are not only Christian counselors who want to help children, but that are children that came out of their, some of their same backgrounds. Some of the counselors are kids that started out going to Angel Tree Camp, had their lives changed, became believers, dedicated their lives to Jesus, and are now participating with Angel Tree to help the next generation of kids come to know him. I just think it's an amazing thing, and I just want everybody to be involved and to help us get as many of these kids. 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
9: 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I like to start out the show with a song and praise the Lord. 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

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It's early Saturday night with the Grandma Rose's radio show. I'm so glad you are listening tonight. So now, radio listeners, before we begin, I like to always remind the radio listeners that Jesus loves you. He really does love you. It is so important for us to remember. Thank you, Lord, for your great love for us. Amen. Well, now, hello, radio listeners. It's Saturday night, our night out together. Let's share this time out together, learning the Bible, God's Word, the Scriptures. 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Psalm 136, 1 through 9. 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I told the radio listeners that they had homework. Insert a smiley face there. Smile. I hope you took the time to read Psalm 136. It is a powerful verse that is anointed. Now the Bible, God's Word, the Scriptures, is anointed, period. Well, anyway, if you missed last week's radio show, radio listeners, always remember that you can listen to any of the Grandma Rose's radio shows anytime by simply going to kprz.com/podcast. The show is also on Spotify and Apple Podcasts. Thank you. So tonight, we are going to look at the words worship and praise. And we're going to look at the calendar, and we're going to learn to cook swordfish. So let's get started. Now, when I took a quick look at my calendar, I noticed that it will be Flag Day tomorrow. What is Flag Day, Grandma Rose? Question mark. Well, here is a little history about our flag. Flag Day is tomorrow, June 17th. And on that same day, June 14th, in 1777, the Continental Congress passed the First Flag Act. It resolved that the first flag of the United States be made of 13 stripes, alternate red and white, and that the Union be 13 stars, white in a blue field, representing a new constellation. Now, when the Revolutionary War was fought from 1775 until 1783, the colonists fought under more than one flag. The first flag to represent the 13 colonies was called the Continental Colors. It was known as the Grand Union Flag. It served from 1775 until 1777. The British flag appeared in the top left-hand corner of that flag. Now, when the Declaration of Independence was signed on July 4th, 1776, it seemed inappropriate to include the British flag. It was then

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5: About these two words, worship and praise. Well, now, there are seven definitions for the word worship. I'll only read a few. One, worship means courtesy or reverence paid to merit or worth with honor or respect. Two, excellent of character, dignity, worth, fame, renown. An example of this is a man of worship. And three, a title of honor used in addresses to certain magistrates and others of rank or station. Now, an example of this is Shakespeare said, "My father desires your worship's company." And four, definition four, an act of paying divine honors to a deity, religious reference and homage, adoration or reverence paid to God. A scripture that was noted in my Webster is found in the book of John, chapter 4, verse 20, John 4:20, and it read, "Our fathers worshipped in this mountain." Radio listeners, I like to use my Webster because this dictionary places scriptures with many of the definitions. You don't see that in the dictionaries we have now. Radio listeners, if you are new to the Grandma Rose's radio show, I have a giant old dictionary that I have named my Webster. So now, where were we? Question mark. Radio listeners, let's read the fourth definition again. It said that the word worship means to pay honor to a deity, to a god, to have reverence for God and to pay homage to God, to have adoration or reverence for God. So let's put those words together. To worship, you are paying honor, reverence, homage, adoration, and reverence for God. So now, let's look up the word praise in my Webster. The word praise has three definitions. One, act of praising or a state of being praised, an honor rendered because of excellence. Two, the act of glorifying or extolling God, worship, or worship by song as a service of praise. Three, the object, subject, ground, or reason of praise. Now, with this third definition, my Webster quoted this scripture. It is found in the book of Deuteronomy, chapter 10, verse 21. Deuteronomy 10:21, and it reads, "He is thy praise, and he is thy God." So now, Grandma Rose, what does the Bible, God's Word, the Scriptures, have to say about these two words, worship and praise? Radio listeners, in the Bible, God's Word, the Scriptures, God's desire was to have a relationship with mankind. That's us. God wanted mankind to worship him. God wanted to lead us and guide us. And mankind wanted to rule themselves and to also choose what God or gods they wanted to worship. Oh my. Now, in the book of Exodus, God tells us just how God feels, how he feels about that. In the book of Exodus, chapter 34, verse 14, Exodus 34:14, it tells us this, "For you shall worship no other God." Ooh. And in the book of Psalms, chapter 9,

96, verses 4 and 5, Psalm 96, 4 and 5, it reads, "For the Lord is great and greatly to be praised. He is to be feared above all gods, for all the gods of the peoples are idols." Now here are a few scriptures that describe how wonderful it is to worship the Lord our God. Now many are found in the book of Psalms. In the book of Psalms, chapter 29, verses 1 and 2, Psalm 29, 1 and 2, it reads, "Give unto the Lord, O mighty ones, give unto the Lord glory and strength. Give unto the Lord the glory due his name. Worship the Lord in the beauty of holiness." Radio listeners, we worship God because he has told us to worship him and him alone. And we worship the Lord because he is holy. Now, continuing in the book of Psalms, it says this, Psalm 66, verses 1 through 4. Psalm 66, 1 through 4. "Make a joyful noise to God, all the earth. Sing out the honor of his name. Make his praise glorious. Say to God, how awesome are your works. Through the greatness of your power, your enemies shall submit themselves to you. All the earth shall worship you and sing praises to you. They shall sing praises to your name." Radio listeners, in that verse, it tells us how we can worship God. The verse said, we could shout, we could sing, we could say praises to God as worship. This next scripture tells us more ways to praise and worship. It is in the book of Psalms, chapter 95, verse 6. Psalm 95, 6, and it says this, "Oh, come, let us worship and bow down. Let us kneel before the Lord our Maker, for he is our God, and we are the people of his pasture and the sheep of his hand." Radio listeners, that verse is also part of a song, so I would like to sing that scripture verse for you tonight. Oh, come and let

0: Radio listeners, in that scripture, in that song, it is telling us that worship can be done by bowing down and also by kneeling before our God. So we can shout, we can sing, and we can say praises to God as worship. And we can bow down and we can kneel to worship God. So now, worship gives glory and honor to God. Worship gives homage, adoration, reverence to God, and praise to God. Now here is the scripture that is a psalm of thanksgiving. And it is a famous psalm. It is Psalm 100, verses 1 through 5. Psalm 100, 1 through 5, it declares, "Make a joyful noise unto the Lord, all ye lands. Serve the Lord with gladness. Come before his presence with singing. Know ye that the Lord, he is God. It is he that hath made us, and not we ourselves. We are his people, and the sheep of his pasture. Enter into his gates with thanksgiving, and into his courts with praise. Be thankful unto him, and bless his name. For the Lord is good, his mercy is everlasting, and his truth endureth to all generations." Radio listeners, we can worship and praise when we are thankful to God. Now, I want to read a quick story in the Bible, God's Word, the Scriptures. It is a favorite of mine, and it talks about thanksgiving and praise. It is the story of how Abraham's servant was told to find a wife for Isaac, Abraham's son. This story is found in the book of Genesis, chapter 24. I will be reading from several verses. Here is verse 1 of chapter 24, and it begins the story with this. "Now Abraham was old, well advanced in age, and the Lord had blessed Abraham in all things. So Abraham said to the oldest servant of the house, who ruled over all that he had, 'Please, put your hand under my thigh, and I will make you swear by the Lord, the God of heaven and the God of the earth, that you will not take a wife for my son from the daughters of the Canaanites, among whom I dwell, but you shall go to my country and to my family and take a wife for my son Isaac.'" Well, now, radio listeners, the servant was afraid and wasn't at all sure he could do this, or even if he could find someone for Isaac. Abraham told him, "An angel will be with you, and that you are to find her." Well, now, radio listeners, that was quite an assignment. The servant took 10 camels, and he departed. He went to the city of Nahor, and let's read what happened next. It says, "And he, the servant, made his camels kneel down outside the city by a well of water at evening time when women go out to draw the water. Then he said," the servant said, "O Lord God of my master Abraham, please give me success this day and show kindness to my master Abraham. Behold, here I stand by the well of water, and the daughters of the men of the city are coming out to draw water. Now let it be that the young woman to whom I say, 'Please let down your pitcher that I may drink,' and she says, 'Drink, and I will also give your camels a drink,' let her be the one you have appointed for your servant Isaac." Well, radio listeners, that is exactly what happened. The very beautiful young girl helped the servant with water from the well, and she went and told her father about the servant, and she was the one for Isaac. Now, radio listeners, Abraham's servant, after speaking with the girl Rebekah's family, he realized that God heard his request when Rebekah drew the water for him and the camels. Now here it is, radio listeners, here it is. "Then the man, the servant, bowed down his head, and he worshipped the Lord. And he said, Blessed be the Lord God of my master Abraham, who has not forsaken his mercy and his truth toward my master. Radio listeners, this story tells us many things. It tells us that God goes far ahead of us. God hears our requests, and what the servant asked for was given. One of the most favorite things about God, one of my most favorite things about God, is that he goes ahead of us. He hears us and directs our paths. Radio listeners, Abraham's servant was so thankful to God, he bowed his head and worshiped the Lord. That story tells us what worship means. I hope, radio listeners, you enjoyed that story and that you enjoyed our subject tonight about worship and praise on our Saturday night out, our night out together. Dear Lord, teach us to honor you and give you the glory. Like in that story that was read tonight, teach us to be thankful and teach us to praise your holy name. Bless the radio listeners and keep them safe. In your name we pray. Amen and amen. Well now, radio listeners, it is time to learn the recipe of the week. This recipe is from a cookbook called Weber's Big Book of Grilling. And just like the title, it is a big book. It might weigh 3 or 4 pounds. I'm not kidding. Insert a smiley face there. Smile. Well, this recipe of the week is a swordfish recipe. Here is what the cookbook said about swordfish. It said that swordfish is very popular here in North America because it's mild and firm and it's easy to turn on the grill. Doesn't fall apart. This recipe is called Southwest Swordfish, and we will simply marinate 4 swordfish fillets, about 6 ounces each and 1 inch thick. You make the marinade in a bowl. You whisk together the following. 2 tablespoons of fresh lemon juice, 1 tablespoon of virgin olive oil, and 1/2 teaspoon of the following. Chili powder, paprika, kosher salt, and ground cumin. That's it. Place the swordfish in a large resealable bag, seal tightly, and refrigerate for 20 to 30 minutes. Remove from the bag and discard the marinade. Grill over direct heat until the fillets are opaque in the center. 8 to 10 minutes, turning once halfway through. And you enjoy it with salsa. Enjoy! Well, that ends the Grandma Rose's radio show for tonight. Thank you for listening. I hope you enjoyed this Saturday night out, our night out together. Now I hope and I pray that all my drivers on the road tonight and listeners at home and listeners at work and all my radio listeners will have a good night and later have a good night's sleep. Remember that Grandma Rose loves you and she cares. And always, always remember that Jesus loves you. Good night.
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12: 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Conflicts rage. Lives are lost. The news is inundated with updates. 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Angle upon angle scrutinized. 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
1: Olivia, am I to deduce from those sounds you're making that you need a refill?
0: Oh, no thanks, Eugene. One's enough for me. I have this tune stuck in my head, and I just can't get rid of it.
1: Oh.
0: Does that ever happen to you?
1: Well, fortunately, I have the mental discipline to prevent that sort of unwanted invasion of my brain synapses.
0: But why does it happen?
1: Well, studies have suggested that the phenomenon of involuntary musical imagery, known commonly as an earworm or a repetune, occurs when your brain, your memory to be precise, is attempting to remember the entire song.
0: But I don't know the whole song. I only heard part of it on the radio.
1: Well, that makes things difficult. Perhaps if you sing some of it to me, I might know it to sing the rest.
0: No, I don't sing for people.
1: Well, possibly you could work it out on the piano in the little theater. Or on my ukulele or a guitar?
0: I can't play the ukulele, but I'd love to learn how to play the guitar.
1: Truly? Well, I've recently begun to give lessons on stringed instruments, ukulele or guitar.
0: Are you serious?
1: Mm-hmm.
0: Is it expensive? I mean, if I wanted you to teach me?
1: Well, actually, I'm teaching for free as part of Mr. Whitaker's new arts initiative.
0: Mr. Whitaker's doing a what?
1: He wants to encourage the young people who come to Wits End to engage in the arts. I'm instructing in music, whilst Miss Kendall is producing theatrical efforts in the little theater.
0: Oh, that's so great!
1: Mm-hmm.
0: Well, when can we start?
1: Well,
0: where do I get a guitar? What about a book? Do I need a book? I had one for piano.
1: Calm down, Miss Parker. You may borrow my old guitar. It's perfect for beginners, and will save you the investment just in case you, choose not to continue.
0: Choose not to continue?
1: Mm-hmm.
0: When I set my mind to something, I see it through.
1: Well, I'm certain you do. I'll get my guitar and bring it to your house this afternoon, if that's all right. And if you have time, we may be able to start with some of the basics.
0: Oh, that is so perfect!
1: Till then.
0: Bye! This will be so cool!
2: Oh, Olivia, I'm glad you're here. I need to talk to you about our drama production.
0: Yeah, Eugene said you're doing a play.
2: Yeah, and I really need you to join us. It's something we're doing for the preschoolers. It's a retelling of the story of Noah's Ark. And I'd like you to be Mrs. Noah. I can't think of anyone I'd trust more.
0: Sure, I'd love to do it.
2: Oh, that's great. We'll rehearse for an hour or so each day. Our first meeting is in the little theater tomorrow after school.
0: I'll be there.
2: Great. See you then.
0: Man, what a day.
1: There we go. All set. Now it's your turn, Olivia.
0: Great. What do I do?
1: Oh, of course. We're going to learn a few simple chords. Let's start off with a G chord. All you have to do is put your fourth finger right over here.
0: Here?
1: Mm-hmm. No, not on top of it, just behind the fret. See?
0: Like this?
1: Like that. Now, this is a plectrum, sometimes known as a pick. Hold this in your right hand, like this, and then strum.
0: Okay, here it goes. That can't be right.
1: It's okay. It's a fine start. It sounds like your finger just slipped a little. Now, keep it right there.
0: Okay.
1: Okay? Try it again.
0: It looks so easy on TV.
1: Well, work on how you hold the neck of the guitar. Keep your thumb right on the back, not wrapped around. Okay, that's good. Okay, now try again.
0: Hey! I did it!
1: All right. A solid first step. Now try and strum in rhythm like this. One, two, three, four, one. Do it.
0: Three, four, one. Okay, this is fun and all, but when do I get to learn a song?
1: Oh, eventually, Olivia. These things take time and practice.
0: One, two.
3: Hi, sweetie.
0: Hi, Dad.
3: Is Eugene still here? I wanted to see if he'd like to stay for dinner.
0: No, he left a while ago.
3: Oh. Well, it's time to wash up. We're going to eat.
0: Oh.
3: I'm proud of you for trying to do this, Olivia. I really hope you'll stay with it.
0: Stay with it? Of course I'll stay with it. Why wouldn't I?
3: Shall we go upstairs and look at all the things in the attic? The karate outfit, the ballet slippers, the tennis racket, the candle-making kit, the cookbooks, the crochet needles, the easel and paints,
0: This is different. I really want to learn how to play the guitar.
3: Great.
0: I will, Dad.
4: Of course she will.
0: Mom, did you hear me? I can play guitar.
4: I heard.
0: And it's really fun. I knew 2 chords already. Isn't that great? Mm-hmm. After another lesson or 2, I'll be able to play a whole song.
4: Your abuelita was listening. It brought tears to her eyes.
0: Was it that bad?
4: No. It's because your abuelo played the guitar. You see, it's in your blood.
0: Was Grandpa good?
4: I always thought so. He played for years. In fact, when he was courting your abuelita, he used to go to her house to serenade her on the veranda.
3: A veranda? I thought you said he played the guitar.
4: Go wash your hands.
3: Yes, ma'am.
4: Olivia, are you serious about this?
0: Serious? Look, Mom, Dad already reminded me of all...
4: No, listen. There's a song your abuelita loves. It's called Cuatro Milpas. Her birthday is in a couple of weeks.
0: Yeah?
4: I thought it would be nice if you could learn that song on the guitar and play it for her at the party. It'd mean a lot more to her than anything you could buy.
0: You think so?
4: Oh, yes. It's a lot to learn in a short time.
0: Well, I can do it, Mom. You watch.
4: I'll listen.
5: 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Well, it's not really a secret. 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I just get so excited talking about the Adventures in Odyssey Club. 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

0: Come in.
1: Hey.
0: Oh, hi, Dad.
1: I was listening to you in the hall. Your guitaring sounds great. How did you pick that up so fast?
0: What? Oh, no, that's not me. Oh. Mom let me download some flamingo music for practice. See?
1: Oh, well, that's flamenco, by the way.
0: Well, whatever it is, it's hard on my fingers, and I broke a nail.
1: One must sacrifice for one's art. Look, Connie just called to remind you about a drama meeting.
0: Yeah, she's putting on a play for some kids, and she wants me in it. I'm going to be Mrs. Noah. Cool, huh?
1: Hold on a second. Don't you have something to ask first?
0: Oh, yeah. I have to ask Mom if I can borrow her old bathrobe. I'll need a costume.
1: Olivia, I mean, you need to ask permission. We don't want you overcommitting yourself.
0: I won't. We'll rehearse for an hour after school, and that's it.
1: Well, what about your guitar lessons? Do you think you'll have time for them, too? And your mom said you're trying to learn a song for your grandmother's birthday. That's going to take some intense work.
0: I know. I can handle it. I promise.
1: You promise? Well, if you promise...
0: Thanks, Dad!
1: Oh, Olivia, I mean it. You can't let all this stuff get in the way of your responsibilities for school and at home. Understood?
0: Yo comprendo, Papa. I gotta go!
1: Okay.

0: almost ready to start. I've handed out all of the roles and assignments, and you have a complete schedule of rehearsals. Oh, except for one slight change in the cast. Whit will be playing the voice of God.
1: Oh, I am?
0: Great, you're into the role already.
1: But I thought Red Hollard was playing God.
0: Well, his Uncle Eustace is having a gallstone removed, so he can't do it now. Do you mind?
1: Well, I'm happy to help out. Is there anything else I can do?
0: Well, Red was also going to build some of the sets, but...
1: I got it. Is that what he's done so far?
0: Uh-huh.
1: Why is the Ark made out of cinder blocks?
0: Because they're cubes, and Red thought that's what the Bible meant when it talked about cubits.
1: Right. I'll get to work.
0: Thanks, Whit. Okay, gather around, everybody. Gather around. I just want to have a little talk to launch our play. Thank you all for helping out with this. I know it's fun, but it'll be a lot of work, too. Now, our performance is set for 2 weeks from Saturday. We'll have 3 daycare centers coming to watch. And just because they're little kids doesn't mean we don't have to take this seriously, right? Remember, if you don't practice or learn your lines, the whole production suffers. Okay, let's start with Mr. and Mrs. Noah over here. That's Barrett and Olivia. Let's see. Where's Olivia?
2: I'm here, Connie. I'm sorry I'm late.
0: Okay, well, grab a script from the table and come on up.
2: Okay.
0: And let's get to work. That was a great first rehearsal, guys. Same time tomorrow, and I want scenes 2 and 3 memorized.
3: Bye, Connie.
0: Oh, Olivia, don't forget to take a copy of our schedule.
2: Oh, right. Thanks.
4: Miss Parker?
2: Hi, Eugene.
4: Did you happen to notice the time?
2: Yeah, it's 4:30.
4: Mm-hmm, and I thought we were practicing at 4 o'clock.
2: Oh, sorry.
0: That's my fault, Eugene. I kept them late.
4: Well, unfortunately, I have another obligation and won't be able to teach you now.
2: Oh.
4: Still, here's a copy of the practice book. I want you to practice the G7 chord in preparation for your grandmother's birthday. Consider this a homework assignment.
2: Homework?
4: Mm-hmm. To make up for our lost time. The G7 requires more dexterity than G and certainly than E minor, but I'm sure you'll master it in no time.
2: Okay, G7. Got it.
4: The important thing to remember is to keep practicing. Machu Picchu wasn't constructed in a day, after all.
2: What?
0: Nobody learns it all overnight.
4: Isn't that what I said?
2: Oh. Will my fingertips stop hurting?
4: Eventually, yes. And I'll see you tomorrow at 5 o'clock, since you're obviously occupied at 4 o'clock.
2: Thanks.
0: And those 2 scenes, don't forget about those.
2: The 2 scenes, right. G7 and 8.
0: Scenes 2 and 3.
2: Got it. Okay. 1, 2, 3, 4. Wait. 1, 2... Maybe I should practice my lines for a while. Okay. Noah, you've been building that boat for 120 years now. I've heard of long-term building projects, but seriously, the neighbors are beginning to talk. And you have no idea what kind of teasing the kids are getting at school. Poor Ham, Shemp, and Jeffrey. J-Path. I'll never get these right! Come in!
5: Hi, Olivia. I just wanted to let you know I'm running to the store. I'll be back in 15 minutes.
2: Great.
5: Are you okay?
2: Yeah, I'm fine. I'm just looking over the... No, I'm practicing now.
5: Okay.
2: Okay, let's see. G7. Fingers here, here, and here, and...
5: Don't worry. I'm sure you'll get it.
2: Okay. Thanks. 1, 2... It's too much! My fingers hurt. I need a break.

0: Oh, hi, Olivia.
1: Oh, Miss Parker, I was beginning to think you'd forgotten our lesson today.
2: Oh, no, I didn't. I'm here.
0: Well, do you care for a lemonade before you get started? You look like you could use something.
2: Yes, please. That sounds really good.
1: While you do that, I'll make sure the rehearsal room is vacant. I'm looking forward to hearing your work on those new chords.
0: This will only take a minute. So, how are you doing, Olivia? Seems that you've been really busy over the last couple of weeks. You look tired.
2: I am. Just a little.
0: Here you go. Fresh squeezed.
2: Thank you.
0: So, how are the guitar lessons going?
2: Well, they're a lot harder than I thought, but I'm finally losing the feeling in my fingertips.
0: And that's good?
2: Well, it's better than the pain. Here, I'll show you what I'm learning. Oh, no! I forgot my guitar. I must have left it at home.
3: Olivia, you made it. Good. We're ready to run your scenes.
2: My scenes? Now?
3: Uh-huh. Didn't you look at your rehearsal schedule?
2: Well, I thought I did, or maybe that was last week.
3: We added time for the last few rehearsals before the performance. So hurry up, everyone's waiting to do the flood scene.
2: The flood scene? But I thought we were doing the getting off the ark scene.
0: Oh dear.
2: It's okay, I know it. Mostly, kind of.
0: Would you like me to tell Eugene you'll have to postpone your lesson?
2: Yes, please. Tell him I'm sorry, and I'll be sure to practice for tomorrow, and I'll remember my guitar, and thanks for the lemonade!
0: See you later, Olivia!

0: Hi, Mom.
1: Oh, hi, Olivia.
0: I'll be up in my room.
1: Is everything all right?
0: Sure. Why?
1: I thought you had guitar lessons this afternoon.
0: I did.
1: Without your guitar? You left it next to the front door.
0: Well, I was...
1: How's that song coming? You think you'll have it ready by Saturday?
0: I'm doing my best.
1: I'm sure you are. Your abuelita will be so pleased. When can I hear some of it?
0: Sometime soon. Well, not yet, though. I want to be ready for my big debut. I want you to be surprised, too.
1: Oh, that's sweet. We decided to have her party at the banquet room in the Hacienda restaurant.
0: Really? She'll like that.
1: We'll have to be there at noon, though, so we can decorate.
0: Noon? Okay. Well, I'll be upstairs.
1: It's your turn to set the table for dinner.
0: Okay. Set the table. Chord practice. Nice.
1: Are you sure you're all right?
0: Yeah, it's all right. I mean, I'm all right. Never mind.
2: Okay, thanks everyone. Get plenty of rest tonight for the big show tomorrow. See you at noon, Char.
3: Connie, I'm going to tighten the rigging on top of the arc. It looks loose to me.
2: Okay, thanks, Whip.
0: See you, Connie.
2: Olivia?
0: Yeah?
2: Please tell me you'll know your lines tomorrow, because if you perform like you
0: I'll
2: did today...
0: I'll know them, Connie. Like the palm of my hand.
2: Don't you mean like the back of your hand?
4: Ah, Miss Parker, there you are.
0: Eugene.
4: Come with me, please.
0: To where?
4: The rehearsal room. I've got a guitar tuned up and ready. I want to hear how you're doing.
0: Well, you don't have to worry about that.
4: I don't?
0: Everything will be just fine.
4: Well, you're performing the song for your grandmother tomorrow, correct?
0: Correct. I mean, yes.
4: Well, then I'd like to hear it. As a student of mine, your work indirectly speaks to my teaching skills. I want to be certain that you're prepared.
2: Wait a minute. She's playing a song tomorrow? What time tomorrow?
0: Noon?
2: Noon? You're supposed to be here at noon!
0: I am?
2: That's right, we've been saying noon all along! Haven't you been listening?
0: I thought I was, but...
2: Okay, all right. I'm sorry, Olivia, but I'm gonna have to find someone else to play Mrs. Noah tomorrow.
0: What?
2: Well, you can't be in two places at once. And even if you said you'd do the play, I'm not sure that I can trust you to know the lines, so... You're out, I'm sorry.
0: But I thought...
4: I suppose that simplifies things. Shall we go to the rehearsal room to hear your progress?
0: Yeah, okay. Well, no, I better not. I'm not ready. I can't do it. I can't do any of this. This is terrible.
4: Miss Parker?
3: Eugene, what just happened?
4: Well, I do believe that Olivia Parker is in the midst of a proverbial meltdown.
3: Oh, dear. Here, hold this hammer, will you?
4: Huh? Oh, of course. Don't suppose I'll ever hear that song.

0: 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We always love hearing from you.
1: Come on!
2: Ugh. Olivia?
1: Why won't the imagination station open up for me?
2: Well, it's turned off. Why do you want to go in the imagination station?
1: To go back in time! Just a couple of weeks! Is that so much to ask?
2: Well, I'm afraid it doesn't work like that. Let's talk about this.
1: There's nothing to talk about. I blew it. I failed, plain and simple.
2: Now, slow down.
1: Why did it have to be so hard? I said I'd perform in the play because Connie needed me to. I said I'd play the guitar for my grandmother because I wanted to make my mother proud. And my grandmother happy. And I wanted to prove my dad wrong about the attic.
2: Oh?
1: Now look at me. I'm not in the play, I don't know how to perform the song, and my dad will be right. I don't finish things. I'm a flake.
2: Oh, now it sounds as if you overcommitted yourself, that's all.
1: That's all?
2: Well, it happens. Sometimes we get so caught up in trying to be helpful or being busy that we forget the Luke 14 rule of project management.
1: The Luke 14 what?
2: It's a passage in the Bible where Jesus talked about...
1: Wait a minute. Jesus talked about project management?
2: He said that no one should build a building without making sure they have the means to finish it. Or no one should go to war without making sure they have the army to win. Before we do anything, we should always count the cost. Otherwise, you wind up with a half-finished building or a lost battle.
1: Oh.
2: When you took on these commitments, did you stop to count the cost? Were you sure you had the time or the energy or the ability to pull it off?
1: No. I think that's why my dad keeps talking about the attic.
2: Okay, you lost me with the attic.
1: Well, it's full of things I thought I wanted to do, but I lost interest in or quit.
2: Because something else seemed more important to you.
1: Yeah, I'm a flake.
2: Oh, now you're no flake.
1: My dad thinks so. He said the money for my college education is in the attic.
2: Well, I'm sure he's joking about that. And I'm certain he doesn't think you're a flake. Still, he probably feels frustrated when he spends time and money to encourage you in your interests, only to have you drop them. You see, you have to count the cost before you commit yourself. Make sure you're acting for a purpose, not out of a whim, and have the discipline to stick with it.
1: But my family is going to be disappointed in me tomorrow.
3: Perhaps they won't have to be.
1: Why not? I can't play that song for my grandmother.
3: Oh, giving up, are you?
1: I'm not giving up. Oh, I don't know.
3: Ms. Parker, since you're no longer performing in the play, I estimate that you have approximately 18 hours to practice before your grandmother's party.
1: You want me to practice 18 hours?
3: Well, not all of it.
1: Phew.
3: You may sleep for 8 of those hours.
1: Are you serious? You think I should still try?
3: I do indeed. In spite of whatever you may be feeling, I do believe that you have the skill to play well. As your mother said, it's in your blood.
1: But I can't do it alone.
3: Who said you'd be alone?

0: Gracias.
1: All right. Mama, before we get to the cake and the presents, Olivia has something for you. Olivia?
2: Grandma? Abuelita? This is just a little song I learned to play for you, with the help of Eugene Meltzner.
3: Greetings and birthday salutations, or as they say in some parts of the world, Feliz cumpleaños, y que todos tus deseos se vuelvan realidad.
2: Abuelita, this is a song I heard that you love.
3: Ready? You start.
2: Okay. Over to you, Eugene.
3: Back to you, Olivia.
2: Eugene? Hey, you're pretty good.
3: Practice makes perfect, as they say. Come back for more lessons and you'll see for yourself.
2: Deal.
3: Back to you.
2: Take it away, Eugene.
4: You know, there's an important lesson in today's episode. When we commit to doing something, we should always see it to the end. And we... Dave?
5: Huh?
4: My script ran out?
5: Oh, yeah, sorry about that. We didn't get it written in time.
4: What? You mean you didn't actually finish the wrap-up for the show about finishing what you start?
5: Ironic, huh? Sorry about that. You're just going to have to wing it.
4: Okay. Write to me and tell me what you've learned from today's adventure. My address is Adventures in Odyssey, Colorado Springs, Colorado, 80995. 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Our cast included Hope Levy, Will Ryan, Katie Lee, and Andre Stoika. And I'm Chris, hoping you'll join us again next time for more Adventures in...
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17: There has never been a more important time to stand for life, to stand for the preborn. I am Scott Wilder. 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
18: Hi, my name is Jules, and I'm going to share my story with you. Just a quick background, I'm 26. My husband Kyle is 32. We have a 4-year-old little boy named Aiden. He's wonderful, adventurous, and very strong-willed. And after we had Aiden, we decided that it was one and done. We're going to be a family of 3, and that was going to be enough for us. So I got pregnant. And we were financially struggling. We were paycheck to paycheck. Kyle's job was just taking off. I was finishing school. Everything pointed to not having a baby. And I ultimately decided that I wanted an abortion. sounds weird when you say it out loud. That's when I found life care. I remember showing up and it was just so warm and inviting and everyone was so nice. And I kept thinking, how can everyone be this nice? They asked if I wanted an ultrasound so that they could show me and possibly guess how far along that we were. And when she put the gel on me, and then she put the little stick thing on my tummy, and I saw her. This little alien thing, this little thing my husband and I made out of pure, intense love. That was the moment that I knew that I loved someone so much that I had never even met. That was the moment that my choice was made for me. I think my husband knew by the look on my face after I saw her on the monitor that we were going to be a parent of two children. How that all worked and changed my life. I've never been so happy for a family of four, and I just wanted to say thank you.
19: Hello, beautiful. Hello, beautiful. Oh, goodness.
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17: 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We should probably say a thank you. There are babies alive today and many girls who are moms today and ready for their first summer with their baby who would not be alive today if it weren't for someone who a year ago, last summer, provided an ultrasound. They helped her stand for life. She had the chance to know the truth of what was happening in her body. And she chose life. Give an ultrasound right now and make sure that girls and women know the truth as they make such an important decision. Think of the girl who has just found out she's pregnant. Whatever decision she makes will become part of her memory for summertime, for all summers to come. Will you help her right now know the truth so that next year she'll be celebrating with her baby, having wonderful memories of making the best decision? The pictures she'll be taking next summer will be so good because of the picture you provide for her today in the form of an ultrasound. Help her stand for life. You can be right now exactly what she needs, a friend. Call 833-850-BABY. That's 833-850-2229. Or click on the preborn banner at kprz.com. There is a war on the unborn. I know you know this. We have at this very moment the most radically pro-abortion push in American history, and the laws in our states are out of control. However, once a girl hears her baby's heartbeat, sees her baby on the ultrasound, her heart has changed, and you double the likelihood she'll choose life. Look, it'd be easy to say whatever we do could not make a difference. And while it is nice if our laws reflect our respect for life, if they don't, we don't abandon girls and women who need the truth at this important time. So while laws and bans that reflect our values are good, they don't change a woman's heart. Only God changes a heart, and ultrasounds can help. Ultrasounds make a world of difference because it makes it clear to her that no matter what she's been told, no matter what she thinks, no matter what influencers or singers or celebrities or movie stars say when they say it's not a baby, it makes it clear to her that it is a baby. And we hear again and again and again from girls and women who see their baby, hear their baby's heartbeat, that after that, it didn't matter what anyone else said. At that moment, she knew, that's my baby, and I'm her mother. So how many babies will you save right now? Call 833-850-BABY. That's 833-850-2229. Or click on the preborn banner at kprz.com. You know, people talk about the overturning of Roe versus Wade. I guess we're at the third anniversary of that. As if it solved this issue once and for all. Of course it didn't. If anything,

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5: 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Thank you for what you were doing in his name. 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That's 833-850-2229. 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And 100% of what you give goes directly to providing ultrasounds. Every penny we separately fundraise for administrative and overhead. 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
6: I met Jesus, and I was working in the business world, running a national corporation, in the corporate world, and came to Christ. It changed everything in my life, and during one of those times, just early as a Christian, I became sensitized to the Christian worldview, and one of those parts of it was abortion and what, you know, we as believers should do. And I said, man, we've got to do something about that. And I said, Lord, what works? And I just broke my heart, and know it breaks his heart. He sees every abortion. He's omniscient and omnipresent. This is the thing that works. It's ultrasounds. Faith without works is of none effect, it says in James. 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
5: 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Now, maybe you would be in a position and be so inclined as to want to donate an entire ultrasound machine. It's a $15,000 one-time gift. You can donate that ultrasound machine. It will provide ultrasounds all year long. It will save literally thousands of babies for years and years to come. And I used to think, nobody can do this. It's $15,000. Don't even spend time talking about the option of providing an ultrasound machine. You know, last year we placed more than 2.5 of those machines every single week. So somebody's doing it. Maybe that's you. So a long time ago, I just decided I'm going to stop

0: worrying about who should hear this. And I'm just going to say it. God can make sure the right person hears it. So maybe that's you. Whether you're going to give an ultrasound machine at $15,000 or a $28 one-time gift, the phone number is the same. 833-850-BABY. 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I think of a young couple who came to a preborn center recently, high school sophomores, so 16 years old. The girl brought her boyfriend, the father of the baby, with her. They were on their way to get an abortion, but she had heard that we provide free ultrasounds. Well, the young man came in, sat down as far away from the machine as possible, ball cap on, head down, cell phone out. As the girl saw the truth of what was happening in her body, as she saw her baby for the first time, she said, "Come see this. It's amazing." He didn't even look up. He didn't break stride on his phone. He really wanted nothing to do with it. But then the sonographer put the Doppler on the young woman's belly, and the sound of the baby's heartbeat began to resound in the room again. He put his cell phone down, and he said, almost to his own surprise, "That's a baby." And they chose life that day. It's amazing what God can do with your gift of an ultrasound today. Call right now. Let's save 10 babies in the next 10 minutes. That's a total of $280 that can help do that. 833-850-BABY. That's 833-850-2229. Or click on the preborn banner at kprz.com. You know, so often the other side says of us, the pro-life side, you don't really care about the baby or the mom, not really. You just care about that one thing, her changing her mind. Well, that's not true. Preborn is much more than just that one moment choosing life. It's the beginning of a 2 or 3 year long mentorship that includes free services like baby clothes, diapers, maternity clothes, strollers, cribs, formula, baby wipes, parenting classes, counseling, and no judgment. We don't believe in wagging a finger in the face. We put an arm around the shoulder. So that ultrasound that you provide today, that's not the end. Her choosing life is not the end. That is the beginning of helping her to make motherhood possible. You know, motherhood is not the same as giving birth, just like a marriage is not the same as a wedding. A wedding is a moment in time. Choosing life or giving birth is a moment in time. But motherhood is much bigger than that. So how can we help make motherhood possible? That's what you're doing today. But it all begins with the ultrasound you provide when you call right now. 833-850-BABY. That's 833-850-2229. 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We are pro-life, but we're also pro-moms and pro-dads and pro-gospel and pro-baby. 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
1: Before I got married, I was on a full scholarship at George Mason University for lacrosse. I was also on Team Canada playing for the World Cup team. And so I had all these dreams and hopes of pursuing professionally as a lacrosse player, then developing into a Division I coach. And I already had my whole route planned out. So we got married, my husband was on board, and my number one cheerleader saying, "Yeah, that's awesome." And then we got married and found out I was pregnant with Ethan 4 months after we were married. And when I found out I was pregnant, I was devastated. And it was crazy because I was a new believer. I'm like, you know, this is my body. I don't think we're ready for a kid. We'll just have an abortion. You know, and it came out just that simple. I was just like, yeah, we'll just have an abortion. It'll be fine. You know, and I'll just go on my route that I already had planned. And my husband, he is a strong Christian man, was like, "No, like, you just got saved." So I was like, "What? Like, no, I have a plan. Like, this is what I'm going to do." And I remember in the apartment, we were living in Rosemary Ridge apartment, sitting in the bathroom, just bawling, like crying my eyes out, thinking like, what am I gonna do? And I just remember like, almost like a slap in the face, like suck it up. And it was God saying like, you have to have faith in me. I will take care of you. Like, this is what I have planned. I already have your life planned out. this is what I have planned. Trust in me. And I just like stood up, like not stood up, but I

0: was like, oh, okay, let's do this. They were never judging. They're always there, open arm, welcoming you. And of course, they're too saying, like, this is your decision. This is you. Like, we're just here to support you and just educate you. And it was really cool not to be pressured. Like, you better keep this baby or you're going to, like, someplace you don't want to go. And it was just, it was really reassuring to know that, again, no matter what I decided, they were there. They just wanted to obviously help guide me and show me what was available. And ended up having Ethan March 25th, 2011, and he was amazing. He was perfect.
1: Providing ultrasounds is the single most effective thing you can do if you're pro-life. And if we don't do it, it won't be done. You know, the world joins us in so many things. They'll join us in building cinder block houses and digging wells and purifying water and feeding the hungry and clothing the naked. The world joins us in all those things, but not this. On this, we're sort of on our own. It's an inside job. If we don't do it, it won't be done. Not only does the world not join us in this, they so many times are working against us. They're perpetuating the lie that it's not a baby. So we are needed now more than ever to stand for life. Now, am I being inclined to say, look, I'm pro-life, but I'm not going to really do anything at all. I mean, I'm not going to do anything for the other side. I'm not going to support that side, but I'm just not going to do anything. I'm reminded of the quote from Sir Edmund Burke, "The only thing necessary for the triumph of evil is for good people to do nothing." What that means is, while we think that maybe by not taking a side, we're not taking a side, when we don't take this side, we allow the triumph of evil. Not taking a side allows the triumph of evil. The only thing necessary for the triumph of evil is for good people to do nothing. It's not enough to curse the darkness, not enough to shake our fists. We have to be the light, provide the light, show her the way, give her the light that will show her the way. The ultrasound will do that. So you provide that today and you help her stand for life. We waited a long time with the wrong idea that this was all going to be solved by laws and bans. Waited for the right president at the right time with the right Congress, the right core, in the right mood to do the right thing. And look where we are today. The demand for abortions is greater than ever. All that time we waited, babies died. Don't wait another minute. Call or go online and join us, saving babies and providing ultrasounds. 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That's 833-850-2229. Or click on the preborn banner at kprz.com. Listen to what one woman wrote as she gave her gift to help save two babies providing ultrasounds with preborn. "I am a senior citizen that had two abortions in my younger days out of fear, and have regretted it ever since. I think of those children often and think of them every birthday that they have missed. I hope my contribution in their memory and honor will save another young girl from this pain and sorrow." Think about that for a minute. Only three sentences long. She starts by saying she's a senior citizen, had abortions when she was quite young, and that every year when that rolls around, she has thought of those babies. And she's done that for decades, maybe 50 years. As that time of year has rolled around for half a century, this has been something she thinks about, and she wants to, in her words, save another young girl from this pain and sorrow. In our remaining couple of minutes, would you just pray very quickly about what God would want to do through you today? Maybe you pray this in your quiet time. Maybe you pray this even today. Lord, show me today how I can be you to someone. How I can show them your love. Lord, if you'll put someone like that, put something like that in my path, I'll be faithful. We think this could be that chance. This could be the answer to that prayer. Call 833-850-BABY. That's 833-850-2229. Or click on the preborn banner at kprz.com. Just a few minutes left to save 50 babies in our brief time together. To introduce a girl to her baby for the first time, isn't that a fun way to think of it? You get to make that introduction of a girl to her baby. give her the first picture she's ever going to have. Out of all the pictures she'll ever have, you get today to give her the very first picture, I think the best picture she's ever going to have. Because without that ultrasound today that you give her, there might not be any of those future pictures. One day, Lord willing, you will meet her in the air and she will say, "It's because you loved enough to let me see the truth that I had my wonderful baby. I don't know what my life would have been like if you had not introduced me to my baby. Thank you." Would you join us right now? You'll be so glad you stood for life in this significant way, giving the truth in love at the most important time in a young girl's life. 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This has been the Preborn Radio Special. I'm Scott Wilder. Thank you for listening.

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10: Welcome to another edition of Around the County. Put on your superhero capes, up, up, and away. Yes, this is an awesome opportunity we have right now for kids 10 to 15. Can you imagine learning how to create your own comic book? Well, you can at the Chula Vista Comic Arts Workshop. A child can learn how to create their own comic through storytelling, character design, drawing, visual narrative. Join them as they explore the fundamentals of comic art while creating original characters, comic panels, and short stories in a fun and creative environment. No prior experience is necessary, and this happens every Tuesday from now until July 14th down at the Civic Center Library Storytime Room, and that's in Chula Vista, 365 F Street, Chula Vista, California, 91910. It's every Tuesday. The ones that are left now, because they've already had a few of the workshops, it's June 16th, the 23rd, the 30th, and then the first two Tuesdays of July, July 7th and July 14th. It happens from 5:30 p.m. to 7:30 p.m. once again at the Civic Center Library. And one of the educators and teachers of the workshop is with us today, Charles Glaubitz. How are you doing, Charles?
8: I'm doing pretty good. Thank you for having me.
10: I love this workshop. And I just want to tell the listeners a little bit about you. Glaubitz is an educator teaching on both sides of the border. Right now, he's a TA at UCSD in the arts program. He does painting, sculptures, murals, and has been exhibited in locations including George Lucas Museum of Narrative Art, the Museum of Contemporary Art right here in San Diego, Museum de Arte Carrillo Gil, and Museum Amparo. Charles has illustrated for major publications including Rolling Stones, the New York Times, Variety, and LA Times. And he has an ongoing comic book, which is a metaphysical science fiction comic titled Starseed, Newosphere. He's about to launch his third issue on Kickstarter, so keep an eye out for that. Charles, welcome to Around the County. It's awesome that you came on today.
8: Thank you. Starseed, the Newosphere is a continuation of Starseed's three volumes published by Fantagraphics. What I did is I started self-publishing them because the volumes were from 256 pages.
10: Oh, okay.
8: It takes 3 to 4 years to get done. And wow. So I'm doing smaller installments, about 56 pages.
10: Got it.
8: Which is much, much quicker.
10: Okay.
8: So now I've done 1 and 2 and 3 is finished and getting ready to be printed.
10: Very cool. I looked at your art and it's really awesome. And I've recognized some of your pieces that you've done. I've seen like your character with the rabbit ears.
8: Everybody thinks that it's actually a Zonkey ears.
10: Uh-huh.
8: Zonkey is donkey zebra painted.
10: Yeah, down in Tijuana.
8: Avenue, down in Tijuana. Yeah,
10: I've got a picture. Like, I've got a picture of myself as like 5 or 6 years old on one of those.
8: I think millions of people have pictures of those. Those were like I don't think they're there today, but
10: no.
8: They have been for a long time, like a staple of tourist souvenirs from Tijuana.
10: So. Charles, it's so cool that you have this workshop that you offer, the comic workshop. Tell us about the workshop.
8: Yeah, the workshop is the result of a grant that I applied for a couple of years ago from the Chula Vista, the city of Chula Vista, which is a performing and visual arts grant. And I proposed a comic book workshop. When I grew up in Rosarito Beach back in the 70s and 80s, and I loved reading comics. Either Spanish or English. I loved Spider-Man. I loved G.I. Joe. Anything I could get my hands on, I would read. And I wanted to make comics. But being in Mexico, was in a small town back then, the dream was too big. I didn't know how to get the education to start. As I grew older, around the age of, I guess, 20 years old, I kind of figured I'll go and study at Tacna City College. They have graphic design. Maybe that's the closest thing I could find related to making comics. And then there I figured out what illustration was. And it's like, okay, then I'll go study illustration because that's the closest thing to making comics. And I really wanted to go to the Joe Kerver School of Comics in, I think it's in New Jersey or New York, East Coast. But I was from a small town that's way too far and didn't have the vision to actually go out and do it. So I went to California College of Arts in San Francisco, studied illustration, and I started doing artwork. But my artwork was always inspired by comics, and I wasn't making comics until, I guess, I was around 37 years old. And decided to make my first comic, and I came to this realization that the reason I was drawing or making art was because, as a young kid, one of my wishes or dreams was to make comics. And I'm like, I'm going to stick to that.
10: That's so cool. And now you're helping kids do the same.
8: That's one of the reasons of the workshop is to, what if, I could imagine, what if a young Charles had a 10 years old access to somebody to teach him how to make comics? And that's what's behind the workshop. It's like, okay, I know how to make comics. I received a grant to make this workshop, to make comics, and we're going to sit down and make comics. And to make comics, then for that workshop to work, what I need is kids from 10 to 15 years old who are interested and using the form, the comic form to tell stories.
10: That's so cool. Now, what is it like to see a kid realize that they have the ability to make their own comic book?
8: Wow, it's like, it's pure magic. I think I was asked, why that age? Why not teenagers? Well, teenagers are more self-aware, but kids around 10 to 15 still have magic. They still see magic. They still see wonder. They're not, I guess, I don't know what to do, they just believe. And that's, I think, the most powerful thing is that they believe what they're drawing. It's, to them, it's real. Real in a way that, not that it's real like reality, but real to them because it talks to them. And that spark of them being creative is really hopeful. Because kids are around that age dream big. And I think that's what we need. We need bigger dreams to maybe change the narrative of reality.
10: For those just tuning in to Around the County, we have Charles Glaubitz on. He is the teacher of the Chula Vista Comic Arts Workshop. It happens every Tuesday from now until July 14th, 5:30 p.m. at the Civic Center Library in the Storytime Room. And that's it down in Chula Vista, 365 F Street, Chula Vista. 91910. If for some reason you need to call the library's phone number is 619-691-5069. That's 619-691-5069. From ages 10 to 15, so if you got a child or a grandchild and they're into comics, they love comics, or they've got a good story, they like storytelling, this is a great way to introduce them into comic books and character design, drawing, and telling their own story. Very cool. I wish they had this when I was a little kid. I would have loved it. Let me ask you, Charles, besides just art and storytelling, is there other skills that they gain through making a comic book?
8: Well, I think the power of making art is like the ability to self-express. And I think that is a form of therapy, I guess. You know, it helps them be able to communicate maybe certain things that are unable to communicate through words, so you communicate it through story or through art. And the same thing with aspirations and dreams and wishes is, if you manifest that outwards in an art form, and you have that art form, say, hanging your mom's fridge or your wall, or whatnot, you have this conversation with them, and that conversation never ends until that what is you dreamt of manifests. And I think that's, to me, the most important thing, but that's an intangible thing, right? I think in a tangible way, what they can learn is to be able to sit down, get off the iPad, get off the phone, the video games, and use their imagination. I think that's one of the things that I've been reading, that there's this loss of imagination. So it's important not to lose that part, to imagine new ways of seeing ourselves as, in a way, as parts of these stories. And those help us lead ourselves or others much more understanding about who we are. That makes us more human.
10: Yeah.
8: Makes us more empathic, more have more tolerance, have more compassion. And I think there's certain times in the world where we need to develop those skills more, because the world needs individuals to have those skills developed.
10: For adults nowadays, you know, they have adult coloring books, and you know, even seniors, they do crafts and stuff. Is there some therapeutic aspect to doing art, whether you're a child or an adult?
8: Yeah, I think that's just a meditative state where you get in, and for like a couple hours, you're not thinking about the day or yesterday or tomorrow or, you know, what you said or what was said or what you need to do other than what's in front of you, which is to, I don't know, it's just like, I need to make that iris in the eye a circle. This is the best circle I can attempt to make. Or I need to draw that hand. I need to draw. What if my character had the ability to travel between dimensions? What if he... So those things once you begin to live in those spaces of imagination and creativity, then it helps you look at the world also differently, because then you begin to understand that creativity is also a way to see things from different perspectives. And once you see things from different perspectives, then you can analyze them and find different ways to say how to solve them, how to talk to them, how to just look at them. I mean, and I think the art does that. It creates that capacity to have creative ways of looking at things. How you look at things changes what things are.
10: Do the kids during the comic book workshop, do they work on the comics individually, or do some work together? Like, is some of them doing the storytelling and other doing the art?
8: It's individually. The workshop is taught by me and my assistant, which is my 19-year-old daughter, who's also an artist and makes comics.
10: Very cool.
8: And she helps around communicate the ideas of the workshop to the kids. And I think they're working individually, because the idea is for them to develop their abilities. Whether they end up, say, after the workshop, thinking, well, I'm much more of a writer than a drawer. But at this stage, there's no need for specificity, but more so like for them to enjoy the process. And then, if further along they figure out that this is something they want to do, then they, through other processes of education, I guess, or trial and error, will figure out where they fit best.
10: Nice. This is to expose them to comic books and storytelling. This is to get the spark going that could lead to future comic book artists and comic book writers. So it's so cool. I would love to see, are you going to post them anywhere, or is there going to be any way for the public to see?
8: The end result of the workshop is we're going to print a anthology of the workshop and have those be at the, give those obviously to the participants, but also to have those at the Chula Vista Library as their like issue number one anthology of the comic books, Chula Vista comic books workshop 2026. And hopefully this is something that happens every year.
10: That's so cool. So the public would be able to buy the anthology or just rent it?
8: That's a good question. I think in my eyes from the grant I print.
10: Yeah.
8: And I give those to the participants and to the library, and they do what libraries do, I guess.
10: Oh, okay.
8: If they choose to sell them when they have their library festivals or whatnot, then it's up to them.
10: I think it'd be a good idea. I think it'd be a good idea, and people like to support the library, so it'd be a fun way to donate, and also you get something physical. And hey, in the future, the way comic books are nowadays, that could be a collector's item.
8: Totally. Imagine like give it 20 years and then a 15-year-old kid who took it, and he'd be like 35, and now he's like the next comic art star. And I'd be like, wow.
10: The head of DC. He takes over after Jim Lee or something.
8: Imagine that. Yeah. That'd be so exciting.
10: That'd be very cool. Now, with, IDW Publishing is here in San Diego, and we have San Diego Comic-Con. We have the Comic-Con Museum as well. Is San Diego a hub for comic creators?
8: That's a good question. What I do see is there's these outlets for comics. I wouldn't speak that you'd have to be in anywhere specifically to make comics, like it was back in the day, you would have to be in New York.
10: Yeah.
8: But I do see that in San Diego, there's this alternative boom of zine comics being made, and there's a zine festival that happens every year, and people make comics, and there's comic makers. And more on the alternative side than, say, something that's much more mainstream in the comic book world. But I think I have friends who make comics that are in San Diego. So yeah, I think it's a comic book making city. I think it'd be a larger comic book making city, and to open up the idea that comics is just not superheroes, comics are and should be any kind of story anybody wants to tell in the form of a sequential narrative.
10: Yeah. Yeah, originally when comic books came out, they were not necessarily geared towards children. Some of the comic strips were, but when the comic books came out, there was the Westerns, there was mysteries, there was sci-fi, and somewhere along the line, you know, if it was Fantastic Four or Superman or Batman, the superheroes kind of took over comic books. But it's funny because I have some friends that say, oh, I'm not into comic books. I don't like, you know, I'm not into the superhero kind of stuff. But really, there is a comic book for any genre that you like, that you watch movies of, that you read, you know, novels of. There's every genre in comic books now. And there's comic books from age 5 to age 100. There's, you know, there's horror comic books. There's, you know, there's romance ones again. I've kind of seen an influx of comic books that are geared towards female readers. There really is a comic book for everybody out there, don't you think?
8: I totally agree with that. I think when I moved away from superheroes into, I guess, more alternative comics and history comics and documentary comics or whatever that you want to call them, there's just a huge world of whatever it is that you want to read. And it's a medium. It's a valid artistic medium. And I think slowly people are becoming aware that it is this artistic medium that can be utilized to tell different type of stories. As we see, you know, in Europe or in Japan or manga, here in the States, obviously it's dominated by mainstream superhero comics, which is really hard to avoid to look at since they're, you know, video games, movies, toys. Yeah. So that's the first thing people see, but there's stuff that's beyond that. I think my work, my comic book works is, because I'm camouflaging metaphysics, philosophy through comics. It's just a way of telling the story. And something that it's also a form that I enjoy utilizing more so than, say, painting or an installation. It's just the form of making the comic is so meditative, and the possibilities are endless because I could sit down and imagine a futuristic, utopic world, and I don't have to invest any money to build a model or hire somebody to design the city. I can just imagine it and make, large rectangle, vertical rectangles, and then draw a little smaller rectangles on that. And then now I have a city. And there, you know, a friend of mine who's a filmmaker, he said, making movies, to make what you've done in your books, we would need a million gazillion dollars just to make that. But in comics, all you need is a blank piece of paper, a pencil, pen, an eraser, a ruler, and your imagination. And there's no limits to that. And I think, to me, that's and not just the form itself, but it's also limitless in how you can tell a story and what story you can tell. So to me, comics are, I guess it sounds like, but I would say it's like one of the highest forms of art, because it combines text and image. And once you truly make comics, is the text and the image creates this third meaning, this third space that's going on with what you're reading. And that only happens in the minds of the readers. And now I'm getting really like academic and technical about comics, but yeah, I think comics are a beautiful medium.
10: It's really cool. I never really thought about it in that perspective, that it's this beautiful art that has text to it. Like normally you don't see these beautiful paintings don't have, you know, word bubbles and stuff. So that's kind of an interesting perspective on comic books. My parents used comic books for me at a young age just to get me to start reading. I wasn't very interested in reading, and about age 7 or 8 or so, my mom bought me a Thor graphic novel, and that really kind of sparked my love for reading. And I now, you know, I read all the time, but it really started with comic books. And when I was a little bit older, I fell in love with a certain writer, Jerry Conway, the guy who created the Punisher and killed Gwen Stacy. And so I kind of started for the first time following that writer, and I wanted to read everything that that writer wrote. And so comic books really was the doorway for me for literature. So it's another thing that's important about it, and that it's a great tool for parents, is that not every kid learns the same way. So it's just a comic book could be a tool to get your child into reading.
8: Totally. I think my experience is very similar. It's like being, I guess, undiagnosed 70s autistic child with some ADHD, hyperactivity. And one of the things that they figured out is when I learned to read, I would sit down on my belly and just consume these comic books over and over again. And I was probably still and quiet and not being a hassle or whatnot. And then those led to me drawing and just endlessly drawing and drawing on the walls or any kind of piece of paper. And then my parents kind of figured out, oh, what if we get this this kid sketchbook? And then I would fill that up in a week. It would get me another one. And that's how I started drawing. And because it was a thing that I guess those two things were the only two things that put me in that meta-status quiet state. And they still do.
10: That's awesome. And it's so awesome that your parents got you that sketchbook and that they saw your love for art. So, you know, props to them as well. We're running out of time here. I just want to remind the listeners one more time. This is Charles Glaubitz on with us. He's the teacher of the Chula Vista Comic Art Workshop. That's for ages 10 to 15. Have your child learn how to create their own comics through storytelling, character design, drawing, and visual narrative. Join them as they explore the fundamentals of comic art while creating original characters, comic panels, and short stories in a fun, creative environment. Now, this is every Tuesday at the Chula Vista Library. It's the Civic Center Library in the Storytime Room, and that's 365 F Street, Chula Vista, California, 91910. If you need to call the library for some reason, for more information, 619-691-5069. Now, this is every Tuesday going into July 14th, so there's only a few more sessions left. June 16th, the 23rd, the 30th of June, and then the first two Tuesdays of July, July 7th and July 14th. So get your child, your grandchild down there. Let your friends, let your kids' friends know about it. Maybe you can carpool and take them down there. So Charles, you know, I love comic books so much. I could have you on, you know, and do a 5-hour show just talking about comic books. So I would love to have you back on. And I do want to mention that your love for art, it's very inspirational and inspiring. And I want to tell the listeners that for your TA job at UCSD and to teach these children at the library, you crossed the border from Tijuana. So props to you for, you know, doing the time and sacrificing time to teach the kids. It's, you know, amazing what you're doing.
8: Thank you. I was lucky when I was going to school, I had somebody who taught me, or somebody who like took me under their wing. He's actually from San Diego. He's an illustrator. His name is Rafael Lopez. And his wife was Candace Lopez, a department chair of San Diego City College Graphic Design. And then through them, I met Millen Levine, Amy Levine, and they were like these owners of this graphic design firm. And they were all these wonderful people giving opportunities to I guess I was around a 20-year-old. I was a young man. But it's the same thing. It's just like you have to keep giving back. So people learn that giving back, it's reciprocal and creates this cycle of humanity.
10: And it's going to be so rewarding. I can't wait for that day, like you said, you know, 10, 20 years from now, when one of your students comes up to you and boom, hands you the comic book they made in your hands. So that'll be an awesome moment for that to happen. I know it will. So Charles, once again, thank you so much for coming on Around the County.
8: Thank you, Todd. You have a great day.
10: Thank you. And for anybody out there listening that wants to be on Around the County, if you're part of a 501(c) charitable organization or you have got a fundraiser coming up, just email me programs@salemsandiego.com. That's programs@salemsandiego.com. This is Around the County, keeping you in the know, everything San Diego.
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18: 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Let's get it going.

0: Welcome to Hope Talk with Aaron Aguirre, where you will find hope and healing for your life in Jesus Christ. We invite you to open your heart to God's Word and receive the grace and authority that God has given you, and that you may abound in hope by the power of the Holy Spirit. And now, here's your host, Aaron Aguirre.
1: Good evening to you all. Thank you for tuning in tonight. Tonight is June 13th. In the year of our Lord, 2026. As Peter and John were making the call to repent in Acts chapter 3, and the call to be converted, enter the persecutors. Enter the persecutors, as is common in the first century church as we continue to study the book of Acts. You'll see it over and over again. Persecutors enter. Acts chapter 4, verse 1. Now, as they spoke, as Peter and John, to the people, the priests, the captain of the temple, and the Sadducees came upon them, being greatly disturbed that they taught the people and preached in Jesus the resurrection from the dead. Why? Why were they so disturbed? Verse 3, and they laid hands on them and put them in custody until the next day, for it was already evening. They wanted to put them on trial, question them, but it was too late for that same day. Verse 4, however, many of those who heard the word believed, and the number of men came to be about 5,000 people saved. It was the legalistic Jewish leadership. Those that were hard-hearted were disturbed that Peter and John taught the people the resurrection of Jesus, the authority of Jesus, and the power of Jesus. They didn't like that. They didn't like that at all. We recognize from Acts chapter 5, the next chapter, they didn't like it because they didn't want Jesus' blood, that error of crucifying him, on their hands. They didn't want it. They didn't like it. They were hard-hearted. They wanted to stay in their legalistic ways, their self-righteous ways, and they did not want to repent. That's why persecution comes, folks, from those in church leadership. Yeah, church leadership. Back in the first century, it was the legalistic Jews, the leadership of the Jewish religion at that time, causing persecution. But as a result of Peter and John's bold and fearless speech, thousands were saved. Thousands were saved. Tremendous act, tremendous work by the Holy Spirit. You need to recognize, number one, the Jewish leadership were unable to receive the truth that Peter and John were speaking. It was due to their hard hearts. And here's something that you need to recognize tonight. The commoners, those that were underneath them, those were the ones with the soft hearts, and those were the ones that entered into the kingdom. I want to say a word tonight about speaking with boldness and no fear in the midst of persecution. I also want to talk about persecution tonight. Why does it come? Welcome to the Hope Talk Radio program. My name is Aaron Aguirre. I am on live every Saturday night from 9 to 10 p.m. As I said earlier, today is June 13th, 2026. Welcome tonight. Brandon Ramirez is our board op and producer in studio, and Ronnie Beaton Jr. is alongside him as our call screener tonight. When you call in, you'll be speaking to Ronnie Beaton Jr. I want to invite every man, if you're available, every other Thursday, we're starting a men's Bible study in your Belinda. So if you're within driving distance on a weeknight, every other Thursday night, I have been meeting with some men. Our next study will be June 25th, 6:45 to 8 p.m. If you're interested, text me, call me, or email me. Grab a pen and paper. I hope you can join. You men need to be strengthened, need to be taught the Word of God, be prayed over. And every other Thursday in Yorba Linda, you'll be able to do that, get that for you. June 25th, 2 weeks from this Thursday, is our next meeting. So I hope you can join us. I'd love to meet you. Love to go through the scriptures. We'll be going through the book of Romans. Romans is a huge book, tremendous wealth of knowledge in the book of Romans. I hope you can join us. I really do. We do have a financial need for the month of June. It is $1,590, $1,590 to cover our costs on for the month of June to keep us on air, $1,590. That's what we're after here for the month of June. If the Spirit touches you, tells you to free will, tithe, and offering, so be it. Obey. We have Zelle, Venmo, PayPal, Cash App, and you can write a check. All of those methods are on our Facebook page and YouTube channel just below the banner. If you can't get Zelle, I'm sorry, if you can't get Facebook or YouTube, you can text me or email me and ask me how to donate. But Zelle, Venmo, PayPal, Cash App, and you can write a check. So I pray God provide. I know He'll provide, but I pray you respond to the leading of the Holy Spirit. We're praying tonight for healing. We're praying tonight for deliverance, sicknesses and pains in your body. We are speaking against them. We're praying for your freedom tonight. Some of you are in addictions that need to be broken. Some of you are in habits that cannot be stopped. We're praying for your freedom in the name of Jesus. If that's you,

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5: Caught wind of the teachings of Peter and John. They couldn't take it. They could not stand it. They couldn't, because it caused them to be guilty of what they did just a few weeks prior, that is, crucify Jesus. They couldn't take, they could not accept that Peter and John were attributing to Jesus the healing of the lame man in Acts chapter 3, right on temple ground. He was healed right on the temple grounds. Couldn't deny the healing, but they certainly could deny what Peter and John were saying. They didn't like it, so they grabbed him, put him in the temple prison, and then they were waiting the next day for this to occur. Acts chapter 4, starting in verse 5. And it came to pass on the next day that their rulers, elders and scribes, as well as Annas the high priest, Caiaphas, John and Alexander, and as many as were of the family of the high priest, were gathered together at Jerusalem. That was the entirety of the temple leadership gathering against Peter and John. The entirety, probably somewhere between 70 and 100 people. Verse 7, and when they had set them in the midst, they asked, notice this question, a tremendous question. It's the same question they asked Jesus, by the way. They asked this, Peter and John, by what power or by what name have you done this? The this being healing the lame man. By what power or by what name have you done this? They asked Jesus when he was teaching on those same temple grounds, maybe a few months earlier, maybe a month or two earlier. They asked him the same question in Matthew 21. Did you know that? The same exact question almost. Here, let me read it to you. Matthew 21. Matthew 21, verse 23. Now, when he, Jesus, came into the temple, the chief priests and the elders of the people, same exact group, confronted him, Jesus, as he, Jesus, was teaching, and said, by what authority are you doing these things? And who gave you this authority? Sound familiar? It's the same question. They didn't change heart from Jesus to Peter and John. They asked the same question because Peter and John were getting the same results as Jesus. Same intrigue, same miracles, same power. And they asked the same question. You know what that means? They didn't learn a thing. They didn't learn a thing from hearing Jesus' teaching, from watching Jesus perform miracles, to Peter and John performing miracles and teaching. They didn't learn a thing. They were still hard-hearted. Very important you get that as we continue to read. Very important. By what power, Acts chapter 4, verse 7, by what power or by what name have you done this? They wanted to know what authority they were working under. Isn't that something? They wanted to know that. They wanted to know the origin of the power, the miraculous power. Where did it come from? They were asking Jesus the same thing in Matthew 21. Where did it come from? Notice Peter's response. I see you, Lydia. Line number one, we're going to take your call in just a minute. You know what? I'm sensing it. Let's open up the prayer lines. 888-995-5552. The same power that Jesus performed on temple grounds is the same power that Peter and John used on temple grounds in Acts chapter 3. It's the same power that you've been seeing through centuries. Those of you that have studied this, those of you that are now alive, you see the power of God still doing the works that he did through Jesus, through his believers. So tonight we're praying and using that same power. It's the same authority. It's the same method. I want you to understand that the same. We're praying for healing tonight, deliverance. Many of you need freedom from addiction. 888-995-5552.

0: 888-995-5552. If you can't call me, text me. If you do text me, make it brief. And I mean a name and a symptom. Text me at 714-713-5394. If you can't call, text me at 714-713-5394. They asked, by what power or by what name have you done this? The response is tremendous. Let's take a phone call here. Line number one, Lydia. Welcome to the Hope Talk Radio program. Lydia, you're live with Aaron Aguirre. Go ahead.
1: Yes, Aaron Aguirre. I couldn't move my arms or my shoulder. I think I got dehydrated from water. I didn't drink enough water, and I was hurting so bad I couldn't get out of bed for 4 days.
0: Oh. Are you still in pain now, Lydia?
1: On my shoulder, yes.
0: Which shoulder?
1: My left.
0: Left shoulder. Father, in the name of Jesus, I bless your healing anointing into Lydia's left shoulder in Jesus' name. Pain be removed and exit Lydia's left shoulder in the name of Jesus. I bless the bone structure around your left shoulder, the muscle tendons, the muscles, in the name of Jesus. Strength to your left shoulder muscles. Strength to your bone structures all throughout your left shoulder rotator cuff, in the name of Jesus. Thank you, Jesus.
1: Thank you, Jesus.
0: Lydia, are you there? You still feel that pain?
1: Yeah. No, it's gone.
0: Thank you, Jesus. Thank you, Lord. Lydia, bless your faith. Bless your faith. Thank you, Jesus, for the healing of Lydia.
1: Bye-bye.
0: Lydia, thank you for the phone call. 888-995-5552. Looks like Jesus is healing shoulders tonight. If you have a shoulder issue, pain in your shoulder, shoulder or shoulders, you call me. The healing anointing is on the works tonight. 888-995-5552. The Holy Spirit is healing shoulders, shoulder pain. Maybe you have a rotator cuff issue, a clavicle issue. Maybe it's a shoulder blade. You call me. 888-995-5552. I got a text here. A cell phone ending in 9105. It says, hello, Aaron, can you please pray for me? I'm having stomach pain and digestion issues. Robert, Father, I bless your anointing in advance for the removal of stomach pain and the removal of digestion issues out of Robert's stomach and body. In the name of Jesus, I break the spirit of infirmity off of Robert. Strength to Robert in the name of Jesus. Strength to his stomach and gastrointestinal tract in the name of Jesus. I break that darkness out of your stomach, Robert, in Jesus' name. Clarity and strength to your entirety digestive tract in the name of Jesus. Man, I sense that anointing over you, Robert. Thank you, Jesus. Thank you, Jesus. Father, I bless your faith into every caller, every texter tonight in the name of Jesus for healing, deliverance, and freedom in Jesus' name. I got another text, cell phone ending in 6748. Please pray for me. My name is Sophia. Please pray for my deliverance from anger and doubt. I break doubt off of you, Sophia, in the name of Jesus. I break the darkness of anger out of your spirit, Sophia, out of your body, in the name of Jesus. Anger, doubt, exit, Sophia, in the name of Jesus. Thank you, Jesus. Thank you, Jesus. I'm sensing, Sophia, that the Holy Spirit is telling you to, you need to go on a fasting regimen, a fasting schedule. I'm sensing it heavy. You're going to need to get rid of your social media for 30 days. Get rid of all movies for 30 days. Any negative input, 30 days, Sophia. 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And you're going to need to get into the Word, Sophia. 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You're live with Aaron Aguirre. Go ahead.
2: Yes. 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Oh, I really appreciate your prayers.
0: Father, I bless your anointing over Carmelita, Carmen,
2: yes,
0: 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In Jesus' name.
2: Thank you, Jesus.
0: Thank you, Lord.
2: Thank you, Jesus. Thank you, Jesus Christ. Hallelujah.
0: Yeah.
2: Thank you, Father.
0: Yeah, that's working for you, Carmen.
2: Hallelujah. Feel it.
0: Yeah.
2: It's good. It went in. Thank you, Lord.
0: Yeah.
2: Hallelujah. Thank you, Father.
0: Thank you, Jesus. Yes, Carmen, I got more people to talk to. Thank you for the phone call.
2: I love you. God bless you.
0: Love you, too. Love you. Bless you in Jesus' name. 888-995-5552. Apparently, the Holy Spirit is healing arthritis. If you have shoulder pain, arthritis somewhere in your body, call me. I want to pray healing over you. If you have addictions of anger and doubt, call me. I want to pray over you. 888-995-5552. 888-995-5552. If you can't call me, text me, 714-713-5394. 714-713-5394. I got a call, a text from Cecilia. All day I battled against loneliness, depression, hopelessness, and before sunset realized it was nothing but the spirit of heaviness. Yeah, that happens. And I'm fine, but shocked how it entangled me subtly and gained access. Yeah, the spirit of heaviness and depression can come. I break depression and the spirit of heaviness off of you, Cecilia, in the name of Jesus. Exit, Celia. I break the darkness off of Cecilia in Jesus' name. Thank you, Lord. Man, I sense the anointing here. Sophia, line number two, welcome to the Hope Talk radio program. You're live with Aaron Aguirre. Go ahead, Sophia.
3: Thank you so much. I texted you as well, but I'm glad that you answered. Thank you so much, Aaron.
0: Of course. I
3: have an imbalance in my gait as well, and I'm just noticing it kind of looks like I'm limping a little bit because I think it's like in my nerve. So okay. I'm not sure what's going on there, but I had pain in my foot and I couldn't walk for like a week. And now I'm trying to balance it out.
0: Okay. So pain in your foot. You said you had imbalance in your what?
3: In my gait, like the way that I walk, there's an imbalance and the pain is in my left foot sometimes and it flares up.
0: Okay. Are you in pain right now by chance?
3: No, because when it started, I just went into worship and prayer, and the Lord delivered me from that. So I'm good, but I just have this weird little, like, limp going on.
0: Okay.
3: I don't know if it's because I'm hesitating because I'm afraid of the pain that might come up or what it is.
0: Okay. We did pray over your text for anger and doubt, so we bless that again in Jesus' name. Father, I bless your healing anointing over Sophia's entire spinal column in the name of Jesus. I bless your healing power throughout Sophia's bloodstream and nervous system in the name of Jesus, all throughout her spinal column and spinal cord, strength to her lower back in the name of Jesus. I break that pain off of Sophia's foot in Jesus' name. Infirmity, you are broken out of Sophia in the name of Jesus. No more in Jesus' name. Thank you, Laura. Sophia, are you there?
3: Thank you so much. I felt something lift. So thank you.
0: What did you feel exactly?
3: I felt like a rev of energy and then like something lift off me.
0: Thank you, Jesus. That is the anointing bringing and breaking that spirit of infirmity that was in your body. Father, I bless your anointing. Multiply now into Sophia's body and perform, Holy Spirit, in the name of Jesus, complete strengthening to Sophia's bloodstream, spinal column, bone structure of her left leg, in the name of Jesus. Sophia, man, I sense the Holy Spirit working continually in your body, so I bless it in Jesus' name. Sophia, thank you for the phone call. I'm up against the break. Bless you. 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The Holy Spirit is healing arthritis, shoulder pain, stomach pain, leg pain, foot pain. If that's you, call me 888-995-5552. 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Tonight he continues, and he's calling you to repent. He's calling you to repent, calling you to be converted and save yourself from this untoward generation. God's calling. My name's Aaron Aguirre. Don't touch that dial.
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10: 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How do I draw strength from God's word to proclaim God's word? 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It's a great desire. And let me encourage all of you by saying this. Whenever we handle the word of God, it's anything but common. And because it's uncommon, the word of God, it is that area of us being somewhat insecure or fearful about it. And you say, well, Jack, you're not encouraging me. Yes, I am. It is the Holy Spirit who you must lean upon in sharing the word of God. We must share the word of God, but that's going to keep us usable, friends. 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

0: 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And now, here's your host, Aaron Aguirre.
1: Welcome back to Hope Talk. Our phone lines are full, folks. If you're trying to call, please continue to call. Dial in 888-995-5552. Just keep calling, and a line will open up here as we take calls. I see Kellen and Shantae. I see Mickey, Vicky, and Dan. We'll take your call in just a minute. I got to read this, though. The answer to the question is tremendous. The question from the persecutors is this, Acts chapter 4, verse 7, by what power or by what name have you done this? Verse 8, then Peter, filled with the Holy Spirit. Did you see that? Filled. You can't speak like this and get these kinds of results on your own. It must be the Holy Spirit that is inside you and has baptized you. Filled with the Holy Spirit. You must be filled with the Holy Spirit and speak led by the Holy Spirit. Verse 8, then Peter, filled with the Holy Spirit, said to them, rulers of the people and elders of Israel, if we this day are judged for a good deed done to a helpless man, by what means he has been made well, if that's what you're asking, if that's what you want to know, verse 10, let it be known to you all and to all the people of Israel, that by the name of Jesus Christ of Nazareth, his authority, whom you crucified, whom God raised from the dead, by him, by that guy, this man stands here before you whole. You know, Jesus, the Hebrew for Jesus is Yeshua, and in English it's Joshua. And it was a common name back in the day. So they had to clarify, which Jesus are you talking about? The one from Nazareth. Let's get real specific here. Peter and John were saying, I want to be real clear who I'm talking about. The Yeshua from Nazareth, that guy, the one you crucified. He's alive and well, and he's doing great. And he healed that man in the courtyard you just saw. He healed that man. It's his authority we function under, his power. You got that clear, leaders? His power. You got that clear, persecutors? It's Jesus working. 888-995-5552. Let's take line number three. Kellen and Shantae from L.A. Welcome to the Hope Talk radio program. Kellen, go ahead. Kellen, Shantae, you there? Kellen, Shantae, are you there? Going once?
2: Can you hear me? Yeah, can you hear me?
1: Yeah. Go ahead.
2: Yes, I have my mother here, so yeah, I would have been intending to call before, but thank God for this opportunity. So we're just praying for the whole world, first of all, to come to Christ while we have time to repent and turn from our wicked ways, as we're called by the name of the Lord. Also, for my mother and my aunt, my uncle with his eyes, and my aunt with her knee replaced, and my mother, she's been having this leg wound that's open on the top and the bottom for 27 months. And, and also, for our hearts to be softened, and for faith, continued faith and belief in what God can do without having to see what he's already done. Just unity as well, unity of faith and coming together.
1: Okay. Can you do? Are you Kellen? What's your name that you're talking?
2: Is this Shantae? My daughter, my mother's right here.
1: What's your name?
2: My name is Shantae. I have my mother here. Her name is Ellen.
1: Oh, Ellen. Okay. All right, Shantae, can you turn off your radio for me?
2: Oh yeah, I sure can. Okay.
1: Okay, great. Thank you, Shantae. So your mother, Ellen's got a leg wound that needs healing. Her heart to be softened. Is that right?
2: Okay. Yes.
1: And then you got an aunt that needs some healing. Talk to me about your aunt.
2: Her name is Shirley, and she has a knee replacement, and she's been having swelling, and she hasn't been really able to even use her knee replacement. My Uncle Wayne, his eyes with, I think it's mild degenerates or glaucoma, something like that. And
1: okay.
2: So,
1: okay.
2: Yeah.
1: Okay.
2: My
1: Shirley.
2: You know, all of them, yes. Uh-huh.
1: Okay. What knee in Shirley we're praying for?
2: It's her right, left knee. I think it's her left knee. Lord have mercy.
1: We're going to pray for both of them. We'll pray for both.
2: Yeah.
1: And Ellen, that wound, what leg?
2: Her name is Helen.
1: Left or right?
2: I'm sorry. Yes. Her right leg, lower leg, it has a, it's, I guess it's called a leg ulcer, and she was diagnosed with autoimmune, so the autoimmune had caused the pyoderma gangrenosum, cryoglobulinemia, and so in her foot, it's
3: healing.
2: Her foot is per, my mother has to have faith, so we want to pray for that too, without her having to
1: see
2: it done.
1: Yeah.
2: Her right foot is per, like a kind of is
3: painful,
2: turning out her crooked, kind of turning out on her right foot, and just
1: okay. Well, I sense your faith here for your mother. I sense it strongly. So, Father, I bless your anointing into Ellen's body, into her entire nervous system and bloodstream. Father, I bless your healing anointing now into Ellen's body. I break the spirit of this leg ulcer out of Ellen's right leg in the name of Jesus. I break the spirit causing blockage of this wound in the name of Jesus, broken and exit Ellen's body. I break the autoimmune disease out of Ellen's body in the name of Jesus. I bless your healing power throughout Ellen's right foot, through her bone structures, and her legs, through her lower back, in the name of Jesus. Father, now I bless your anointing over Shirley. I bless your anointing into her knee. Into her knees. I break the swelling out of Shirley's body in her knees in the name of Jesus. I bless your healing power over Wayne's eyes. Father, clarity of vision to Wayne in the name of Jesus. Clarity and power to his vision in Jesus' name.
2: Yes, Lord. Thank you, Lord Jesus. In Jesus' name, the only name above every name, we receive it.
1: Good.
3: Thank
1: you, Jesus.
2: The Lord, thank you, Jesus.
3: And my daughter needs prayer too for her illness, from the crown of her head to the sole of her feet.
2: Yes, Lord.
3: Her cough, she has a cough and headaches and muscle aches in her body. She needs healing as well.
1: Who's that? Who is that? What's the name?
2: That, me. My name is Shantae.
1: Shantae? Yeah. So you need healing, Shantae. Where exactly again?
2: Throughout my, just my entire body, from the inside to the out.
1: Father, I bless your anointing over Shantae's body in the name of Jesus. In advance, I thank you for the eradication, the removal of sickness and pain out of Shantae's body. Shantae, I bless the healing anointing over your bloodstream. In the name of Jesus, I bless the healing power into your entire nervous system. In the name of Jesus, I bless the anointing into your muscles, in your bone structure, throughout your body. In the name of Jesus, spirit of infirmity, you're broken.
2: Yes, Lord.
1: Spirit of Shantae, in the name of Jesus, exit her body.
2: Yes, Lord.
1: In Jesus' name.
2: In Jesus' name, we thank you,
3: Lord.
1: Thank you,
3: Jesus.
1: Thank you, Lord. Shantae, I got more people to talk to and pray for, but I sense God's power over you and Helen, Shirley, and Wayne. In Jesus' name, thank you for the phone call.
2: Glory to God. Thank you so much.
1: You're very welcome. 888-995-5552. Apparently, Jesus is healing autoimmune diseases, if that's you. Ulcers in your body, if that's you, call me, 888-995-5552. I see you, those that have texted. I see you. We're going to pray over you in just a minute. Cell phone ending in 1431. Another cell phone ending in 9613. Another cell phone ending in 8771. Miranda, I see your text. and another cell phone ending in 5981. I see it. We're going to pray over here and declare it in Jesus' name. But let's take another phone call here. Mickey, line number one, welcome to the Hope Talk Radio program. You're live with Aaron Aguirre. Go ahead.
4: Hi, Aaron. How are you doing this evening?
1: Thank you. Thanks for calling. What's going on?
4: I have a serious shoulder pain, arthritis in it. Kind of like that started with an injury to work. Now it's affected my deltoid. I can't use it. It's affected my bicep now. And I didn't have a stomach or disorder, but now I did have a hurt. I do have a hernia that's growing and growing now from the same job that I got an injury from about 3 years
1: ago. Where's that hernia at?
4: Right next to the belly button. It was about as big as my fingernail. Now it's about as big as my fist.
1: Okay. And which shoulder is that pain in? Which shoulder is that pain?
4: In the right shoulder, right in the very hip, the joint socket, very, very top.
1: Okay. And are you in pain right now on that right shoulder?
4: I can't lift my arm up. I can't stretch back. They ask you from a 1 to 10, I tell them 12. And they say, I love it every day, all day.
1: And then what about that hernia? Are you in pain right now from that?
4: I'm not in pain from it. I'm afraid to do anything seriously, bend over or pull anything, because it's getting bigger now. And the stuff is coming out. I keep pushing it back.
1: Yeah, you know what? I sense, when you're talking here to me, I sense so much peace. You want to know why? Because I sense healing power into your shoulder and into your stomach. Father, in advance, I thank you for the removal of the pain out of Mickey's right shoulder. I thank you in advance. I give you glory and I boast of your power in the removal and the restructuring of Mickey's right shoulder and the removal of this hernia. Father, I bless your anointing now into Mickey's right shoulder in the name of Jesus. I bless your power into his body in the name of Jesus. Right shoulder and Mickey, be strengthened and whole. Pain, be removed out of Mickey's right shoulder in the name of Jesus. I bless the anointing around your right shoulder blade, your right shoulder, the rotator cuff, the muscle structure, the bones, the muscles, the tendons, be strengthened in Mickey's right shoulder in the name of Jesus. Thank you, Lord.
4: Thank you, Jesus.
1: Mickey, you there?
4: Yes, I'm here.
1: Are you feeling anything in your body?
4: I do. What do you feel? The pain was going down the bicep. And it was the deltoid muscle was shrunk because I can't use it. And as I called your show, when the guy asked you what is bothering you, my shoulder, all of a sudden it just like your show was so anointed, it started like feeling a lot better. Now that pain in the tip is gone, and it seems like it's slowly going down the bicep muscle right now. I'm not kidding you.
1: Yeah. Why don't you try lifting that shoulder? Lift that right arm for me, please.
4: I can lift it up.
1: Can you rotate your arm like in circles? Do it. In Jesus' name.
4: I can.
1: You can?
4: I am.
1: Are you in any pain?
4: Very, very little.
1: Let me pray one more
4: time. There was a lot of pain before.
1: The healing anointing's in your body, Mickey. I bless it in the name of Jesus. I multiply the healing anointing into your right shoulder, all around your right shoulder tendons, muscles, bone structure, in the name of Jesus, across your bicep, in the name of Jesus. Pain, exit. Strength now to the muscles, all throughout Mickey's right arm, in Jesus' name. Mickey?
4: I'm here. I've been moving my arm as you're talking.
1: Yeah.
4: I move it down. I reach back and I don't have that pain like I do anymore. It's a pain.
1: Can you lift your arm high above your head, as high as you can?
4: Yes.
1: And?
4: I can.
1: Thank you, Jesus. Isn't God good, Mickey? Isn't God good?
4: Oh, God is great. God is the best.
1: Let's take care of that hernia. How about we take care of that hernia?
4: Okay.
1: Father, I bless your anointing into Mickey's stomach. In the name of Jesus, I break that hernia off of Mickey's stomach near his belly button. I declare it broken. Hernia, be removed and exit Mickey's body in the name of Jesus. Exit that spirit of infirmity. You're broken out of Mickey in Jesus' name. That spirit of hernia, broken out of Mickey's stomach in Jesus' name. Exit in Jesus' name. Man, thank you, Lord. Thank you, Jesus. Mickey?
4: Yes, I'm here.
1: You feeling anything else in your stomach, or what are you feeling?
4: It was sticking out a lot more, and it's shrinking. I'm not kidding. It went down.
1: It's shrinking. Thank you, Jesus. That means the healing has continued from your shoulder into your stomach. And so, Father, I bless your healing anointing now transferring into Mickey's stomach to remove the entirety of this hernia. In the name of Jesus. Thank you, Jesus.
4: I have no pain in my shoulder no more in the top.
1: Say that again, please.
4: I have no pain in the shoulder in the top no more. It's only in the very, very back. But
1: yeah.
4: Not there no more.
1: And how's that hernia?
4: That's so bad either. Hernia.
1: What's that? Say that again, please.
4: Oh, wow. It went shrunk in half.
1: Thank you, Jesus.
4: It was really
1: it's
4: going to
1: continue. That's it's going to continue. It's broken. The spirit of infirmity is broken out of your body, Mickey. And Jesus is working now in your entirety of your bloodstream, your nervous system, in the name of Jesus. And I break depression out of you, Mickey. I break it in the name of Jesus. I break that anxiety no more in the name of Jesus. You are free from depression and anxiety. You're free.
4: Thank you, Jesus. Thank you.
1: In Jesus' name. Mickey, I got to go. I got more people to talk to and pray for. I love you, my brother. Keep listening, will you? Every Saturday night, 9 to 10 p.m., Mickey, tell a friend. Go tell everyone you can what Jesus did for you. Will you do that, please?
4: I will. The hernia was purple, and now it's all white.
1: Yeah.
4: It's going down.
1: Thank you, Jesus.
4: Thank you, Jesus.
1: Awesome. Thank you, Jesus. Mickey, Jesus is on the works. He's working in your body, Mickey. Thank you for the phone call. Bless you. 888-995-5552. Let's take another phone call here. Vicky, line number 4. Welcome to the Hope Talk radio program. Vicky, you're live with Aaron Aguirre. Go ahead.
5: Yeah, I wanted to pray for spiritual protection continued and depression and heaviness off, and that my fridge would be able to be fixed this week somehow, some way.
1: Your what to be fixed? I'm sorry?
5: My refrigerator, you know, because, it really needs some work on it. And I can't afford to keep buying ice and stuff like that. So God's kind of sustaining it. So I haven't been getting in there, so it's working a little better. But so, you know, it's hanging in there.
1: Okay.
5: But I need it.
1: Okay.
5: Yeah. And that any hindrances to the blessing he has would be removed.
1: Yeah, Father, in the name of Jesus, I bless your provision for the refrigerator, Vicky, be restored and be corrected and be fixed in the name of Jesus. Provision now to Vicky. I break depression and heaviness off of your spirit and body, Vicky, in the name of Jesus. I bless the protection of the Holy Spirit upon you, over you, and all that you have in the name of Jesus. I thank you, Jesus.
5: Thank you, Lord.
1: For your
5: anointing. Thank you.
1: Into Vicky.
5: Thank you, Father.
1: Into Jesus'
5: name.
1: Thank you,
5: Jesus.
1: Thank you, Jesus. Vicky, thank you for the phone call.
5: Thank you.
1: Thank you, Jesus. Oh, Dan, please call back. 888-995-5552. Dan, if you can call me back. I was about to take you. Dan, 888-995-5552. Let's take Joyce, line number 3. Welcome to the Hope Talk radio program. Joyce, you're live with Aaron Aguirre. Go ahead.
6: Yes, thank you so much, Aaron. I'm asking for prayer for my glaucoma and also for a pain in my right rotator cuff. That's what I'm asking the Lord to heal tonight.
1: Yeah, that pain, where is that pain level right now on a scale of 1 to 10?
6: It's right now it's about a 3 because I'm not moving a lot, but it flares up at different times. And so that's why I know it's not healed yet, but I'm asking for healing.
1: Yeah, thank you, Jesus, for the faith that God's given you here. So when you move it around, it's pain in your body, pain there?
6: Yeah, when I reach too far away, there's there's a pain that it's sharp, and it comes and goes. You know, I'm trying to be careful with my arm, yeah.
1: Okay, let me pray now. Father, in the name of Jesus, in advance, I thank you for your healing anointing into Joyce's right shoulder. In the name of Jesus, I break the infirmity, the doubt, out of Joyce in Jesus' name. Father, I bless your healing anointing around the bone structure, the muscles, strengthened around Joyce's right shoulder. In the name of Jesus. Pain, you are broken out of Joyce's right shoulder in the name of Jesus. Joyce, you there?
6: Yes, I am.
1: Are you feeling anything in that right shoulder?
6: Right now, it's neutral. I'm not feeling any pain right now.
1: All right, let's go ahead and lift that right arm, please. Let's lift it. All the way up, please.
6: I'm lifting it, and I'm not feeling a lot of pain. Very minor.
1: Thank you, Jesus. Now let's rotate that arm. Let's rotate. Use that rotator cuff. In the name of Jesus. Move that arm in rotation. Go.
6: Okay.
1: And, okay. Yeah.
6: The pain again is minimal now. It's minimal.
1: Yeah. That means the healing anointing has begun. Father, I bless your healing anointing into Joyce's right shoulder in the name of Jesus. I multiply it. Strength now, entirely around Joyce's clavicle, her shoulder blade, strength of the bones and the muscles and the tendons all throughout. Joyce's right shoulder, in the name of Jesus.
6: Thank you, Father. Thank you. Yes, thank you.
1: Good.
6: Thank you, Father. Yes. Aaron,
1: Father, I bless now. What's that? Say again.
6: Please bless my eyes as the Lord intercede for my glaucoma, if you will.
1: Yeah, Father, I break the spirit of glaucoma out of Joyce's eyes, in the name of Jesus. Eye structure, be strengthened. Tendons, be strengthened around the eye. Nerves, be a whole. Clarity of vision to you, Joyce, in the name of Jesus. He's with you, Joyce. He's in your body working. Bless you for your phone call. Thank you, thank you. Hey, folks, Jesus is still working through those who entirely trust him, who use faith, who use the authority that God has given them, like you and I, to do miracles, signs, and wonders, to point people to Jesus, to point people, to call them to repentance and to be converted, to surrender.
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9: Welcome to Turning Point Weekend Edition. 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
10: The Bible teaches us that we as Christians are to be filled with the Spirit. What does that mean? Well, so many people think it's filled up to your waist, filled up to your shoulders, filled up to your neck. But that's not what it means at all. We'll find out today on Turning Point what it really means to be filled with the Spirit of God. One of the most memorable events of my childhood happened when I was living in Dayton, Ohio years ago. My father was a pastor in that city, and I was a paper boy at the time. I think it was in the seventh grade. And my paper route went up and down Woodman Avenue into some very interesting subdivisions that were being built along that road. Living in one of the subdivisions was a very mean man. Mean in every sense of the word. He did everything he could to terrorize the kids who lived in the neighborhood. And if you happened to be a paper boy there, you delivered your papers on that street as fast as you could and got out of there. One Halloween, some of my buddies and I decided it was time to get even with this guy. We cooked up some elaborate tricks because we knew Mr. Nasty wouldn't be giving out any treats that night. When my friends and I got to his door, however, it became immediately apparent that somebody had already been there before us with the same idea. Old Mr. Nasty was primed and ready. He came around from outside of the back door and started to chase us, screaming at the top of his lungs and firing tin cans at us like missiles. I mean, he might have been old, but he was fast. And he almost got on top of us before we knew what was happening. I have to honestly tell you, I don't think up until that time I'd ever been so afraid in my life. You see, it was dark, it was Halloween, and we were doing something we knew we shouldn't do. I'd tell you what I did, but I don't want to contribute to the delinquency of any minors here this morning. I took off from the front porch as fast as I could, tore down the cul-de-sac, raced across Woodman Avenue, and jumped over a fence I could not jump over again if I lived to be 100 years old. The next day, I found myself back at the scene of the crime, delivering my papers, and I remember driving by that fence I had jumped over and straddling my bike and thinking, how in the world did I ever jump over that fence? Man, I should go out for track. Oh, the wonders of adrenaline. I was filled with fear. I had discovered strength I never knew I possessed. Have you ever been filled with fear? Being filled means be controlled by. So when you read the words, be filled with the Spirit, what it means is be controlled by the Spirit. And the illustration that's given in Ephesians is an interesting one because it compares being filled with the Spirit to being drunk with wine. When you're drunk with wine, the wine takes over and you end up doing things you never would have done outside of it. When you're filled with the Spirit in a very positive way, you live life in a supernatural way, unlike anything you would ever be able to do if he weren't controlling the situation. You say, well, what does this have to do with the world as we live in today? Is it some mysterious doctrine that belongs to the mystics? Does it have anything to do with real life? I mean, does it have anything to do with Monday morning or the pile of dirty laundry or the stack of bills or the daily commute? Most of us would agree that the standards of Christianity are impossible, impossibly high. Christianity is not hard, it's impossible if you do it in your own strength. Scripture tells us to be humble, to be gentle, to always be rejoicing, to be constantly praying, to be taking every thought into captivity, to be loving those who oppose us. Trying in our own strength to do all that is exhausting. Not only is the standard too high, but we face an enemy on every step who's trying to oppose us in our walk with the Lord. If we don't have a power beyond ourselves, the Christian life becomes one long defeat. I love that old joke about the man who bought a new chainsaw from a local hardware dealer. He took it home and he cut a cord of wood. The dealer happened to be in the area just as the man was finishing up, and he stopped to chat with him. He said, "How do you like that new saw, sir?" He said, "Well, it's all right, I guess. I tell you the truth, it's not much of an improvement over my old saw." The store owner went, "Really? That doesn't seem right. This is the latest model. Let me see that thing." And he picked it up. He pulled on the starter cord, and the big saw roared to life. And the man who had bought the saw said, "What was that noise?" So what was going on was he was trying to saw wood with a power saw where there was no power. You know, that's so like so much of what we do as Christians. We feel frustrated that we can't get stuff done, that we know God has called us to do this and act that way and live this way. But if we do it in our own strength, it will always be frustratingly a failure. The Bible tells us to be filled with the Spirit. Let me explore that for just a moment. In the Bible, we're told that this is something we are supposed to do. It's nothing less than a command. And do not be drunk with wine, in which is dissipation, but be filled with the Spirit. That's what Ephesians 5:18 says. Now, there are a couple of things about this command that I want you to note. First of all, it's in the imperative mood. That means it's not an option. It isn't something that says, if you have time to ponder for days or weeks, you might come to the conclusion of being filled. It's not one of those nice sounding but far away goals. The Word of God says that every believer, no matter who we are, no matter how long we've been saved, is commanded to be filled and controlled by the Holy Spirit. It's in the plural rather than in the singular. That means it's for all of us. It is not just for special people, spiritual giants or super saints. It's for everybody. And then it's in the passive voice, which means the object has something acting upon it from outside. In other words, we don't fill ourselves. The Holy Spirit is given to us by God, and we pray, and God fills us with His Spirit so that we're controlled by the Spirit. Paul compares being filled with the Spirit to being filled with alcohol. When someone drinks, the alcohol comes from the outside and starts to control them on the inside. But when you let the Holy Spirit have access to your heart, your mind, and your life, He begins to guide and strengthen and empower you from the inside out. And then the last thing about this is that it's in the present tense. That means you don't just get filled once. Actually, the text really says, keep on being filled with the Holy Spirit. All of us know there are times when we just settle into doing our own thing, whether we like to admit it or not. But if you want to have victory in your Christian life, you need to let the Spirit of God tell you what to do. You say, well, how does that work, Pastor? How does the Spirit of God tell me what to do? First of all, I believe the Spirit of God speaks to us inwardly. The Bible says one of His goals is to convict us. Have you ever noticed that you're walking along doing your own thing and something comes along and you yield to it and you feel very uncomfortable about it? That's the Spirit of God in you saying you're going down the wrong road. The same thing happens when something good approaches and you know you're doing the right thing. The Spirit of God speaks to you. But most of all, the Spirit of God speaks to us through the Bible. The Bible is God's written word, and when we read that, two things happen. We have the inspiration of the Spirit in the writing of the Bible, and we have the Holy Spirit living within us, helping us to understand what the Bible says. I remember hearing a guy said, you know, I never could understand the Bible, then I got saved, and in the meantime, I discovered somebody rewrote it. No, they didn't rewrite the Bible. You just got the interpreter on the inside. He's helping you understand. The Bible says the natural man does not understand the things of the Spirit, for they're spiritually discerned. That means if you don't have the Holy Spirit because you're not a Christian, you can read the Bible until your eyes fall out, and it won't make any difference in your life. More and more as I grow in the Lord, I understand that being filled with the Spirit is an ongoing process. Sometimes, as I'm reading and studying the Bible, the Spirit of God will reveal something to me, some area of my life or ministry that isn't under His control, and He brings it to mind. He does. And I have to either yield that to Him or I have to deny it and go on doing my own thing. We should never imagine that being filled

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5: Art, you're not walking the straight and narrow. You're living on the fringe areas. If that doesn't bother you, and if you don't have a desire for there to be something more in your life, you're never going to be filled with the Spirit of God, because He doesn't come where He's not wanted. He's not going to come into your life and take control unless you ask Him to, unless you desire for that to happen. Are you thirsty? Maybe a little desperate for a closer walk with God. You say, well, that makes me feel like something's wrong. Let me tell you something. The Bible says you're blessed if you hunger after righteousness. It doesn't say you're blessed if you're righteous, although that's true. It says you're blessed if you hunger and thirst for righteousness. Do you have a desire for more of God, more of His will, more of His person? You're a candidate for the Holy Spirit's filling. That's what the Scripture says. Some people have told me, Pastor, I wish I could get to the place in my Christian life where I could just be happy. Jesus says you will be blessed if you hunger and thirst after righteousness. The word blessed is the word happy. Happy is the one who hungers and thirsts after righteousness. Don't deny that in your life. Don't push that away. Don't say, what's wrong with me? I just keep wanting more of God. If that's true of you, the Bible says you're a candidate for the Holy Spirit's infilling. Then you have to denounce sin in your life. Let me tell you something. The Holy Spirit will not cohabit a life that is filled with willful sin. If you're living in habits that are not honoring to the Lord, the Holy Spirit's not going to move in next to that. His first name is holy. And He's going to want to be in a place where holiness is true. Paul explained it like this. He said, since we have these promises, dear friends, let us purify ourselves from everything that contaminates the body and spirit, perfecting holiness out of reverence for God. When we come to be filled with the Holy Spirit, first of all, we have to want to be, we have to desire it, and secondly, we have to be willing to deal with the things in our life that are not pleasing to the Lord. I'll tell you something I've learned. You say, well, I don't know if there are things like that in my life. If you ask the Lord to reveal them to you, He flat out will do it. You won't have to ask Him a number of times. You won't have to say, oh, Lord, Lord, please show me the things that are wrong in my life. What I've discovered is if you ask Him for that, He will show it to you through His word, through a sermon, through something you hear on the radio, through a conversation with, I don't know what it will be, but He has this way of always making us aware of the things in our life that are not pleasing to Him. You may be afraid to ask that question because you don't want to know the answer. That's what I discover from a lot of folks I know. Why don't you ask the Lord to show you those things in your life that are not pleasing to Him? Because you already know those things in your life that are not pleasing to Him. You don't need God to tell you those things. So you don't ask. The Bible says if you want to be controlled by the Spirit of God, you have to get serious about not living your life according to the old way before you were saved. You need to live your life in a new way. Denounce sin in your life. Third thing you got to do is you have to dedicate yourself fully to Christ. To be filled with the Spirit is to yield to His control. The Holy Spirit doesn't want to just be the resident of your life. He wants to be the president of your life. He wants to sit on the throne of your life. He wants to rule every day in the decisions you make, in the things you do, in the places you go. I used to pray when I'd get up in the morning, Lord, help me to take Jesus Christ with me wherever I go and be an influence for Him. And then I realized that's a prayer I don't have to pray because He's going with me anyway. So to be filled with the Spirit is to yield to the Spirit's control. Romans 12, 1 and 2 have been used over the years to illustrate this. And I'm not going to read it from the King James. I'm going to read it from Phillips' paraphrase because it's so good. Listen to these words. With eyes wide open to the mercies of God, I beg you, my brothers, as an act of intelligent worship, to give Him your bodies as a living sacrifice, consecrated to Him and acceptable by Him. Don't let the world around you squeeze you into its own mold, but let God remold your minds from within so that you may prove

0: practice that the plan of God for you is good and it meets all of his demands and moves toward the goal of true maturity. So we say, all right, Lord, you know what I want, and my life is clean now, and I've confessed my sin. Now I'm just going to give you control in my business, in my home, in my free time, in every part of me. Lord, you've got it all. No strings attached, no clauses, no reservations. You got me. Someone has illustrated this as a house with a bunch of rooms in it. Jesus wants access to every room in your life. He wants to control. You can't lock him out of some rooms. You can't say, no, this is my thing over here, Lord. I'll take care of this. You got all the rest of it, but I got this. He wants absolute, total control. Some of you know that I went to Dallas Seminary. Dallas Seminary is a wonderful place. It was founded by a man named Lewis Sperry Chafer. I wasn't there when the school was founded. That was a long, long time ago. But I've read a lot about this man, and he was unique. He did things most people wouldn't have the courage to do, and usually it turned out pretty good. I remember reading that on one occasion in Dallas, he was asked to speak at a banquet, and there were a lot of preliminaries, a lot of music, a lot of announcements, along with various presentations and endless acknowledgments. I know what that's like. I've been in that spot. I went to a place once where they had a bunch of sponsors on the radio, and they let every sponsor speak for 5 minutes. Well, this event with Lewis Sperry Chafer, it was 3 hours before he got to speak. 3 hours. He immediately endeared himself to the audience when he got up and he said, I had prepared a somewhat lengthy message, but the hour is late. I will not detain you. Therefore, I'm just going to present a 3-point outline of the message and let the Spirit of God speak to your heart. Here's what he said. My subject is the reasonableness of fully surrendering our lives to God. Reason number one, he is all wise and he knows better than anyone else what is best for my life. Reason number two, he's almighty and he has the power to accomplish that which is best for me. Reason number three, he loves me more than anyone else in the world loves me. Conclusion, the most logical thing a Christian can do is to surrender his life completely to God. What more can I say? What need I say more? And with that, he sat down. He got a standing ovation, not because of the message, but because it was over. But the message was worth an ovation. God knows you better than anyone else knows you. God loves you more than anyone else loves you. And God is more powerful than anyone else could ever be, can accomplish in you what no one else can do. So why wouldn't you want to give your life over to him and his Spirit in your heart? You have to have a desire to be filled. You have to denounce sin in your life. You have to dedicate yourself completely to the Lord. And the Bible says that when we do these things, the Holy Spirit will take control. There are two verses in the New Testament that have often intrigued me about the Holy Spirit. Maybe you've read them and wondered, what in the world does that mean? They have a lot to do with what we're talking about today, because these things can get in the way of the Spirit of God controlling your life. 1 Thessalonians 5:19 says this, do not quench the Holy Spirit. What in the world does that mean? It means that when the Holy Spirit's on fire in your life, don't throw cold water on what he wants you to do. Don't shut him down. Don't put him on hold. You quench the Holy Spirit by not doing something he tells you to do. And when you walk in the Spirit and are filled with the Spirit, you don't want to quench him. When he tells you to do something, do it. Because if you don't, you're quenching him. You're pouring water on the influence of the Spirit in your life. That's why total obedience is required here. You don't get to pray about it. Give me a couple of weeks to think this over, Lord. He tells you to do something. You know it's from him. You do it. And if you don't, you quench the Holy Spirit. The other one in the New Testament that's similar to this is in Ephesians 4:30 that says, do not grieve the Holy Spirit of God. How do we grieve the Holy Spirit? Well, if you're not going to walk in the Spirit, if you're not going to be filled with the Spirit, the last thing you want to do is to grieve him or in any way to shut him down. The Holy Spirit tells you to do something and you don't do it. you grieve him. You do something that's dishonoring to the Lord, you grieve him. The Holy Spirit is a living, vital person who lives within you and wants to help you live your life. Then the scripture tells us we have to depend on the Holy Spirit daily. Walk in the Spirit, and you shall not fulfill the lust of the flesh. Man, have I got an illustration for you on this point. I've had to learn how to walk all over again in the last couple of years. I'm not there yet, but I'm getting there. What I've learned is when you walk, you put one foot out and you have to depend on that foot to hold you while you move the other foot to get ahead of it. You have to take your steps one at a time. If you get too far ahead of yourself, you end up on the floor. If you get too crazy and try to go too fast, you can't keep up with yourself. Walking is a wonderful privilege. I didn't realize how wonderful it is until these days. What a joy it is to be able to walk. But the Bible says we're to walk in the Spirit. What does that mean? That means we're to depend on Him every day, one step at a time. I remember years ago, there was a big debate in the church about how to know the will of God. And I read the books and heard the sermons, and I never did quite get them. And one day I realized the will of God for your life is composed of the will of God for every day of your life. If you walk with the Lord every day, you will end up in the place where God wants you to be. We worry so much about what God wants us to do tomorrow, next year, next month. And God, I think, is more concerned about whether or not we're putting one foot ahead of each other and depending on Him and walking in the Spirit. That's the challenge every day. Lord, help me to walk with you today. Walking in the Spirit means trusting in the Lord God every moment. Every day you get up and say, you're in control of my life. I'm going to depend upon you today. Now, one last thing before we close our Bibles. What happens to you when you're filled with the Spirit? You know, if you watch Christian television, you're going to hear somebody say, when you're filled with the Spirit, you will speak in tongues. The Bible doesn't teach that. I'm not here to debate speaking in tongues. That's not the purpose of this message. But you know, one of the things that's interesting to me, that's very mysterious, very obsolete. The real evidence of being Spirit-filled is much more practical than that. In Ephesians, it says this, be filled with the Spirit, speaking to one another in psalms and hymns and spiritual songs, singing and making melody in your heart to the Lord, giving thanks always for all things to God in the name of the Lord Jesus, and submitting to one another in the fear of God. The Bible says when you're filled with the Spirit of God, your relationships will be different. You'll be speaking to one another in psalms and hymns and spiritual songs. You'll have a holy way of dealing with it. You won't be always antagonistic to everything that happens in your life. And then it says, singing and making melody in your heart to the Lord. Worship is one of the evidences of a Spirit-filled person. Let me tell you something else. Worship is the evidence of a Spirit-filled church. If you're out someplace, maybe you have to move and you're trying to find a new church, you can find out a lot about that church before the pastor ever gets up to speak. What's going on with the worship? Are the people worshiping? You can go to some churches where there's two or three people singing on the stage, nobody's singing in the pew. Spirit-filled churches are worshiping churches. That's why I love to come to this church, because before I ever get to speak, I get to worship. And then the Bible says we're giving thanks. Do you know that giving thanks is impossible for those who complain and are grumpy and grouchy and whining? A lot of the problems in churches these days are people that are unhappy over crazy things. They don't like the pews, they don't like the colors, maybe they don't like the preacher. The Bible says if you're Spirit-filled, you're going to be filled with gratitude. You're going to be thankful for the things God does for you. You know, I've been taken away from some of the things I love to do over these last 2 years, but God has shown me that I can be thankful for the things I can still do, and I am very grateful for that. To be Spirit-filled means to be filled with gratitude, to be grateful, to be thankful. I'd love to be around people like that, don't you? They just lift you up and make you feel worthy of every day. Here's one that'll touch all of us. The last one on this list in this passage is to be submitting. It says, submitting one to another. You know, when I first came here, I did a lot of weddings, and I had a wedding ceremony, and in this wedding ceremony, it says, wives, be submissive to your own husbands. And I once had a lady call me and say, I won't let you marry me unless you take that out of the ceremony. I'm not going to do that. I said, we're going to have to get somebody else to marry you, because that's what the Bible teaches. One time, however, I did a wedding where I got it mixed up and I had the husband submitting to the wife. Took me a long time to get that one straightened out. But you know what's interesting about all of that? What's interesting is, this is not about wives submitting to husbands. This is about everybody submitting to everybody. What does it say? Submitting to one another in the fear of God. It means to have a spirit of not always having to be number one, not always having to be the one who makes all the decisions, but being submissive, have an attitude of submission. Do you know what I'm talking about when I say that? Be submissive one to another. Give everyone an opportunity. Don't always have to be first. Jesus said that when we are filled with the Spirit, out of our life, rivers of living water will flow. You know what that means? Spirit-filled people will have an influence on others. Spirit-filled people will have a life that is contagious. I need to tell you this. I've told you this before over the years. One of the people like that that I met when I came to this church was Tim LaHaye. You know, he taught on the Spirit-filled life, but he lived the Spirit-filled life. When I was with him, I always left him feeling better about life and desiring to do better myself. He had a contagious spirit. You can have that spirit if you let the Spirit of God control your life. If you'll just be willing to say, Lord, I've been trying to do this on my own, and I need to be filled with the Spirit. I would encourage you this week to explore that thought in your life. Let me tell you, if you're not a Christian, if you're not a believer, you don't have the Spirit, so that doesn't work. You need Jesus first. When you get Jesus, you get the Spirit.
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10: 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I am so excited about today's guest. It's not his first time on the show, but today he's sharing some exciting new research with us. Dr. Brian Ray is a leading international expert in research on homeschooling. He's president of the National Home Education Research Institute. He's published numerous articles and books, been repeatedly interviewed by major media, served as an expert witness in court cases across the United States and Canada, and testified to legislatures regarding educational issues. He's a former university professor, public and private school classroom teacher, an elder in his local church. He holds a PhD in science education, a master's degree in zoology, and a bachelor's degree in biology. He and his wife, Betsy, have 8 children, all of whom are homeschooled, and they have an ever-increasing number of grandchildren I can't keep up with, but I'm sure he will tell us on the show today. Dr. Ray, what a joy to have you back on the show. We honor you for the tremendous scholar that you are, for the work you've done across the globe, and just for your kindness as a human being. You just so genuinely model the love of Jesus. Thanks for being on the show today.
11: Dr. Lisa Dunn, thank you. It's good to be back.
10: Well, today we want to talk about this exciting new peer-reviewed research article. All my students are so excited to hear the words peer-reviewed in a radio show. It's so fun. In the Peabody Journal of Education. Now, you and I, of course, know personally the powerful impact of homeschooling, and I'm so excited for our listeners to learn more about the article findings. Let's talk a little bit about you first. I love reading your background in your educational background. What got you started in the field of first science and zoology and then home education research? What was that flame?
11: I think that's just how God wired me, Dr. Dunn. As a little boy, I just always loved animals, watching spiders, playing with insects, gathering up garter snakes, putting them in a box, playing with them. That's just how I'm wired. And my mom said, Brian, you were taking notes in kindergarten. So it's just how I am. I don't know what to say. You know, so I got into biology, and then I moved on to teaching for a few years and a master's in zoology. So, you know, animals. And then I thought, you know, I don't want to just be in a lab all my life. So I thought, I need another challenge. So I went and got a PhD. And then while I was in that, Dr. Dunn, I was always kind of interested in alternatives. My wife and I, we're sort of like conservative hippies, you know. But we're interested in what works. Like, well, what works? What's the best way to do something? Whether it was all, you know, organic gardening or drip irrigation. And I met some people in Corvallis, Oregon, who were looking for somebody to help teach their children. They were basically, we didn't even know the word back then, they were basically hippie homeschoolers. And then I thought, well, what are they doing? Like, they're not putting their children in school. And then we started hearing about this, and our children were getting older, and we had no good reason to send them away to a place called school to be taught, trained, and indoctrinated by other people. There was nothing in the Bible that said we should do that. Right. So we didn't. And then I got interested academically and looked for research. It wasn't much. I started gathering the research together. Listen to this. The journal Homeschool Researcher, I started 40 years ago, Dr. Dunn.
10: It's crazy. It's so
11: crazy.
10: I must be old.
11: But, you know, it was just something I did. It wasn't like, oh, this is some amazing thing. It was just, hey, somebody needs to do this. So I did it. And it's still going today. So that's what happened. And I published on homeschooling, and NBC Today Show called me up right when I finished my PhD, said, we want to fly you from Seattle to wherever. Where is that? New York City? I don't know. They picked me up in a limousine and they had me on the NBC Today Show. So I'm just this little punk nobody, and I still am. And they had the president of the National Education Association. And we're supposed to have a little discussion.
10: Yeah. Oh, wow. Anyway,
11: that's what happened.
10: That's now I have to look that up. That's amazing. When you think about being a researcher, what's the most rewarding part for you of what you do?
11: Oh, boy. I think it's always kind of looking for something new, not new as in it's never been thought of in the world of humankind or under God's design. I want some more new information that's honest and truthful. Mm. And I realize, Dr. Dunn, and everybody needs to know this, every single person, including every researcher, has a worldview and values that affect what they do.
10: That's right.
11: So we are looking to reveal in our studies truth under God's overview. And I don't go studying things that are going to pervert how people see things. So I love doing that. It's great to get something published, but once it's published, it's kind of anticlimactic and you move on to the next project, but it is exciting to get something published.
10: And you've done a lot of that. What are some of the voices that inspire your thinking, leaders, authors? What, when you think about recommending books or people for parents to follow, who are some of the top names that come to mind for you?
11: I wasn't ready for that, but I'll tell you one thing. Way, way, way long ago, when I was teaching the philosophy of education at a Christian college, I picked as one of the books people would read, The Christian Mind by Harry Blaymeyers. Mm. Now, this book is way back in 1963, and some people think, I don't want to read a book that old. Dr. Dunn, I just reread it in the last month, and it's inspiring and exciting. He doesn't tell you what to think about issues, but he says, this is how we have to go about this, whether we're teachers or plumbers or bakers, and we need to be very, very different from the world. And we need a different perspective. So I like that book a lot. And then, of course, just reading the Word of God every day. Right. One book that really had an influence on me in education was The Messianic Character of American Education by Russus Rushdoony. That was pretty fascinating. Nowadays, I really like the work of Israel Wayne, young people, these are all young guys to me, and Alex Newman. Yes. Oh, those guys are great. I want people to read their online stuff.
10: Yeah.
11: But I also want people to read these older, deeper books, too. Agreed. We really need to read these older, deeper, thoughtful books to get you thinking along the lines. And I think one thing that really is important to me, I want to say to you, to who's listening today, we don't start with research. We don't start with experience. We start with the Word of God. That's where we start. Yeah. And so when we talk about education, it always has to be a beginning point there. And I say to people now who say, well, I don't know if I'm convicted to homeschool. And I ask the question, did God convict you by his word to send your children away to be taught, trained, and indoctrinated at age 5? What's that all about?
10: Yeah.
11: So I have a lot of fun.
10: I love it. That reminds me of the Kevin Novak book, the abolition book. It has such a
11: great
10: group.
11: Thank you.
10: I love that. Yeah.
11: Excellent book. Kevin Novak.
10: Yeah.
11: Excellent book.
10: The seminal works, that's a focus for us at CVCU, is just having students read those seminal works, those old dusty volumes. Just it's so much power in finding out, you know, where we came from. So incredible.
11: Yes.
10: Well, let's talk a little bit about the study, why the research matters. We talked about maybe breaking it down to those four quadrants, academic achievement, socio-emotional development, adult outcomes, and then family or demographic factors. So let's start with, obviously, we've been talking about for many years, the academic components, which we care deeply about, but I think it's important for parents to remember. You know, I talk a lot to our community about we're not striving to be like the world. We're not conforming to the patterns of the world. We want our children to be excellent in everything they do, but the gold star of the world system is not our trophy. You know, we have an eternal trophy. So if we gain the world and lose our soul, we have not succeeded as parents. So we'll talk about the academic achievement. Obviously, you and I are scholars. We care about that deeply, but it doesn't overarch our desire for our children to have the character of Christ. So let's start with what are you seeing in the academic achievement? What did the study find?
11: That's a perfect introduction, Dr. Dunn. Thank you for that.
10: Thank you,
11: because I wanted to say that, but you said it. So yeah, using the world's measures, you know, like test scores and, you know, all these formal kinds of things, what we're seeing is that even though we don't have to aim for that, even though homeschoolers don't need to use the public school objectives or the test publisher, even though we don't have to do that, in 62% of the studies so far, peer-reviewed and representative studies, in 62% of the studies, the homeschooled have statistically significantly outperformed the non-homeschooled. Now, you get people think, well, was that a big deal? Well, it is kind of a big deal when you think you don't have to meet their objectives, but you're actually exceeding their norm in 62% of the studies. And the other studies, there's almost no difference. It's like, hey, there's not much difference here. And so I want people to just take that as, okay, in the perspective that you gave, that is not our measure of success. But in the world's eyes, you know, test scores matter and these other things matter. But what we're going to look at here is that less than 10% of homeschool parents have ever been government certified teachers.
10: Right.
11: Homeschool families don't have to use university trained teachers.
10: That's right.
11: Homeschoolers don't have to use government approved curriculum.
10: Right.
11: Homeschoolers don't get the national average of $18,000 per year of their neighbor's tax money. And yet, on average, all these studies across these last 35 years are saying, you know what? Descriptively, they're doing better. So that's a pretty big deal.
10: It's a seek first of the kingdom of God thing. You know, that's everything else is being added to us because we're putting the right first in the right place. Amen.
11: I think so. And you know, another thing is, it's not shocking. People say, well, how's that possible? How can these untrained regular old moms and dads do that? And then you go through what most of us know, without even looking at research. Well, when do children thrive better? When they're in a group of 29 other kids their same age, or maybe a smaller group of 2, 3, 4, 7.
10: Yeah.
11: We all know.
10: Yeah.
11: When do children like to learn more and learn more? When things are customized for their strengths and weaknesses and dreams, or when they're not?
10: Yeah.
11: We know the answers to these things.
10: Yeah.
11: So it's sort of not shocking that homeschooled children do well.
10: Yeah, that's so powerful. Anything else on academic achievement?
11: I think one other thing there, it actually applies to the academic achievement, the social development, and the other one. But I guess say it now before I forget. You know, these studies are in many ways not measuring. Well, maybe we should think it's important, you know, like, or maybe we should think knowing a little more of the Bible than Little House on the Prairie is more important, you know, or maybe, right. No offense to any homeschoolers, right. But maybe we should think knowing a little bit more of your nation's founding documents might be more important than some of what's measured in these tests, right. You know, so there are a lot of things, that researchers could study. One of the reasons they don't is in some ways the world doesn't care. Yeah. You know, it's like the world doesn't care.
10: Right.
11: Which is kind of sad. In a study about 10 years ago that folks in Colorado and Generations and Kevin Swanson were very supportive of, we got to do some of that. And in fact, the home educated did do pretty well. You know, so I guess that's what, you know, we're not measuring kindness toward others. You know, to what extent do these studies measure how well children honor their parents?
10: Yeah, the fruits of the spirit. Yeah, yeah. I just was thinking, we've been talking in our homeschool communities here about creating a measurement tool for some of the character components that we really want to see in our students. Mm-hmm. We do the reach at CVC. We do respectful, engaged, authentic, compassionate, humble. So they're final. They have to self-evaluate their, you know, their character growth in those arenas. Mm-hmm. But I think that that's a measurement tool that we need to be considering in our homeschool communities, in our homes. Mm-hmm. Well, let's talk about socio-emotional development in California, where I live. Well, you're on the West Coast too, so you understand it all. It's a mess.
11: Oregon.
10: So what are we seeing? What are some of the markers we're seeing that are making, and obviously going back to the academic component, we know that one-to-one, that personalized education, that children thrive in that arena. How are those same kind of systems now supporting the socio-emotional development of children as well?
11: Well, the big factoid, I'll give the factoid first, but it, you know, same thing. Not that these are all measuring what we think is important bit from a biblical perspective, but 64% of the peer-reviewed and representative sample studies show that the homeschool are doing better than the others in terms of their social and emotional development, statistically significantly better. So again, without the legal or philosophical need to follow the world system using measures that generally seculars use, the homeschooled children are doing better. I mean, it sounds like a broken record, right? The first one was 62% of the studies, right. And this one's 64% of the studies. And people say, well, what are you measuring here? And you know, some people say, and this is kind of fun in the world of academia and people who promote homeschooling and not. I've been attacked a number of times, Dr. Dunn, you know that. They say, well, Dr. Ray, he's blah, blah, blah. He's poisoning the well. They use ad hominem. They say, well, he doesn't know research methods. Well, I'm sorry, dear, but I taught research methods at the graduate university level. I do know research methods. And they'll say, well, it's just his research. Okay, people can go to this review online. I hope you point them there.
10: Yes.
11: And these are studies by, in fact, in the table on social and emotional development out of, I don't know how many studies, maybe a couple dozen, I'm only one of the authors. And so, well, these researchers are people, some of them I don't even know who they are, but these are things like the homeschooled are lower in depression, lower in somatic complaints and problems with attention and willingness to study and depression. In another one, no difference in abuse and neglect of homeschooled children. And then another one, higher social competencies for the homeschooled. In another one, homeschooled have lower marijuana use and lower mental health problems. And so it's kind of interesting. This is all kinds of studies. People, let's put it this way. Academics are fascinated by homeschoolers and they're studying all kinds of things. And the other, okay, here's another study. The homeschooler did more volunteering. They were greater in forgiveness. They had more frequent religious service attendance and less marijuana use than public school people. So these are just examples, and you know, listeners might be thinking, who in the world does these studies? Well, there are all kinds of people all over the country in different universities. So here's one from Israel. This is from Israel. Lower depression for the homeschooled, less externalizing problems, Anyway, all kinds of things. But anyway, the summary is, you know, the factoid is 64% of the study showed that the homeschoolers are doing better social and emotional development. Of course, you know, and I know, that flies in the face of the negative critics for the past 40 years of the modern homeschool movement.
10: 100%. And I think, you know, yes, we're using secular measures, but there's kind of a Venn diagram crossover because so many of those things are forgiveness, key element of our emotional success in the secular world. But we know as Christians, we are called, we are commanded to forgive. And so, you know, looking at, I love that. I love when they're, you know, they can't deny the fingerprints of God in this. I just, at the end of the day, they have to admit this. But the socio-emotional component is so critical. And I loved that, the higher social competencies piece in our area. Well, everywhere I travel across the United States, I'm hearing the sixth grade girl, mean girl syndrome. And they're, you know, they have a group text and they text each other in school and they say, everybody hates you. You should kill yourself. It's all, you should kill yourself. You're ugly. You should kill yourself. And so this social emotional competency, this, this compassion, this element of forgiveness, all these things that are going to function to make more well-rounded adults. We need this right now in this generation that is
11: absolutely
10: suffering. They're struggling. So this is an answer. This is an antidote to some of the the cultural poison that we're seeing coming out of our system right now. So I just applaud that. That's amazing. Anything else that kind of rose to the surface for you?
11: Yeah, what I'm thinking about here, and this is for moms and dads listening and thinking about this, it is a complete fallacious argument to say, but what about, you know, the interaction with other kids? It's a fallacious argument to say that if you put your children with a bunch of peers and they get beat up and bullied and they see nasty things, that that's how you develop good character. It's a completely anti-biblical argument. And yet, down deep somehow inside, we implicitly fall for it. I want to tell parents, don't fall for that. The way that you develop strong children who have a godly mind of their own is to give them the foundation in a home-based parent directed environment, and as they get older, little by little by little, everybody knows this, then you go out more and more and more into the world. You don't just like plop them in there at age 5 and say, hey, let it rip and we'll see how you turn out at the end. That is not how you develop children in a godly manner. So please, parents, don't fall for that. I still run into parents all over the place, all over the country, all over the world who are falling for that, even Christians, and I'm really sad about it, Dr. Dunn. There's nothing biblical about that. You will not find that in the scripture. You will not find it. So, yes, we will always, even if we try to, quote, protect our children and raise them in the, quote, greenhouse of homeschooling, they're always going to, they have sin. They know about sin. They're going to run into sin. You don't need to expose them to more sin.
10: Friends, education is formation. Who is teaching the children and what are they being taught? One of the amazing offshoots we see in the Chula Vista Christian University model is not only academic support and structure, some of the things we talked about in today's interview, but also whole student development. It comes from having mentors, from having your voice matter in a smaller classroom environment. Our children need relational, emotional, and spiritual fortitude to thrive. For the continuance of the church and the faith, I'm calling on pastors and parents across the United States to be part of the solution to this education crisis. For preschool to eighth grade options, go to academicrescuemission.com. If you have kids in the public school and you want to get them into a Christian context, fill out the contact form at veritascc.us and join us for an upcoming parent meeting where you'll learn more about the work that we're doing to help public school students find affordable Christian education. 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That's Chula Vista Christian University. 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Again, I'm Dr. Lisa Dunn. Thanks for joining me on today's show. I'll be back next week with more tips and tools of the trade. We'll see you then.
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15: 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Let's pray. Father, we just want to give ourselves to you afresh and anew today. Lord, be with our listeners and with Sean and myself. Lord, be with every word and everything that we do today. In Jesus' name. Amen. Well, listeners, thank you for joining us. We are in Psalm 119. And as I mentioned to you before, Psalm 19 is the longest chapter in the Bible and, of course, in Psalms. We've been saying that, or I've been saying, that it is divided by different letters in the Hebrew alphabet, and they're in order. So, and every Hebrew letter has a number equivalent to it. So Aleph, which is the first letter, is also number one. It goes in sequence in the Hebrew letter. And now we're in the Hebrew letter Lamed. And I'm just going to dive right in. I do know that I love the fact that each verse has something about God in it. It's either the word, you know, his name, or his attributes. And just about maybe 5 or 10 of them are not like that, but everyone is all about God. So, Father, we pray that you would give us understanding of your word. So, Lamed, and we're in 89, verse 89. Your word, O Lord, is eternal. It stands firm in the heavens. Praise be to God. Your faithfulness continues through all generations. You establish the earth, and it endures. Your laws endures to this day, for all things serve you. If your law had not been my delight, I would have perished in my affliction. I will never forget your precepts, for by them you have preserved my life. Save me, for I am yours. I have sought out your precepts. The wicked are waiting to destroy me, but I will ponder your statutes. To all perfection I see a limit, but your commands are boundless. Wow, isn't that just such a beautiful verse there? And the whole thought of how God is eternal. You know, he created this earth. He says he established it, and it endures. It's endured all these days. Your laws endures, your precepts. Isn't that beautiful? So, Lord, thank you for your word, and we so appreciate what you do for us, Lord, in Jesus' name. I am going to take you to the book of Ruth. Now, the book of Ruth was probably written by Samuel. It is a book that's right after Judges. However, it's before Samuel 1 and 2. And what I really love about it is this love story between Ruth and Boaz. But aside from that, it's about how he redeems her. He's known as the kinsman redeemer. And it's like Jesus who redeems us. It's a foreshadowing of Jesus redeeming us. And, you know, the book of Ruth could probably go smack dab in terms of time, right in the middle of Judges. However, it's a standalone book. The Lord allowed the writer, Samuel probably, to write that as a standalone book instead of plopping it in the middle of Judges. The other thing I love about it so much is that it is a book in the Bible that has a lady's name, a feminine name, a woman's name, and her name is Ruth. And of course, the other one is Esther, and I love that story as well. All the other books have, if there's a male name to it, they're different prophets and things like that. I'm talking about the Old Testament. But I'm going to start, of course, in verse 1. Now, it starts out where there's a famine in the land. I kind of want to get a map painted out for you. Probably could have brought one in. But so it starts out in Moab, which is on the east side of the Dead Sea. So the Dead Sea, should it be in the middle here? It's on the east side. I don't want to point to my right because that'll be your left and it'll be wrong. but it's on the east side of the Dead Sea. And then it goes, it starts out in Bethlehem, which is on the left side of the Dead Sea, or the west side of the Dead Sea. It starts out in Bethlehem with a couple that decide to go to Moab, which is again on the east side of the Dead Sea. And they go there because there's a famine. There's a famine in Bethlehem. They've got a family to provide for. So this couple decide, Elimelech and Naomi, they decide to take their two boys to a town east of the Dead Sea, which is Moab. The other thing about Moab is they follow other gods. So they don't follow the God of Abraham, Isaac, and Jacob, the God of Naomi and the God of Elimelech. And so they're there in Moab. And so this is how the story begins. So let's start in chapter 1, verse 1. In the days when the judges ruled,

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5: And Killian also died, and Naomi was left without her two sons and her husband. So picture that. They pack up, they move, they're there. First, her husband dies. Her two only children, her two boys, marry, let's just say, heathen girls. And I remember when my son, I won't even tell you what grade he was in, because people that watch this may realize who I'm talking about. But I said, are you okay with dating this one girl? And he said, yeah, I really like her. And I said, but she doesn't know the Lord. You know, I was pushing my children to marry Christian guys and Christian girls, or Christian girls. And I wanted them to be equally yoked. And I'm thinking how sad they were that they had moved here, Naomi and her husband were probably upset. They doesn't say that here, but their only two sons marry Moabites. I'm just talking about me, and I know a lot of Jewish people, and they would have wanted their sons to marry Israelites or Jewish people. Let's pick it up in verse 6. When she heard in Moab that the Lord had come to the aid of his people. So this is Naomi. When she heard, while she was in Moab, she heard that God had come to the aid of her people, meaning back in Israel, by providing food for them. Naomi and her daughters-in-law prepared to return home from there. So here it is. Naomi hears that there's food in Israel again. She'd like to go back to her homeland in Bethlehem. So she tells her daughters-in-law, let's pack up and go. With her two daughters-in-law, she left the place where she had been living and set out on the road, which would take them back to the land of Judah. Now, it doesn't say how they went back. It doesn't tell you at all if they just walked, or maybe they had a camel or a donkey and packed their things up. But they were going through desert land. So it's not a fun time. And it's a good several days walk, whether it's by camel or if they're walking by foot. And so I imagine that they weren't really happy. Their husbands have just died, all three of them, and they're walking alone, and they're going for food. They're going in a land where they know there's food. And so verse 8, it says here, Naomi said to her two daughters-in-law, go back, each of you, to your mother's home. May the Lord show kindness to you as you have shown kindness to your dead and to me. May the Lord grant that each of you will find rest in the home of another husband. So she's giving them permission. She wants them to go back. After all, they're Moabites. They don't have to go to the land of Israel, to the land of Naomi, and follow their God. She's giving them permission to, you know, find another husband. You're young. Just go ahead and marry someone else. Go to your parents' home. Marry someone else. Then she kissed them, and they wept aloud. And they said to her, we will go back with you to your people. But, so they want to go with her. You know, I know a lot of people are thinking, I don't really get along with my mother-in-law too well. I don't know if I'd follow her. But there was something about Naomi

0: they both wanted to go. They probably saw the Lord. You know, she's following this different God, the one of Abraham, Isaac, and Jacob. Not, you know, an idol here. And so they say to her, "We want to go back with you to your people." Verse 11. But Naomi says, "Return home, my daughters. Why would you come with me? Am I going to have more sons who could become your husbands?" Because it was traditional in those days that if you were Jewish and your husband died, you would then marry one of the brothers and so on and so forth. You could marry, you know, any one of the brothers, and the next in line would have to take care of it, because you would want that lineage, that the idea of that son that died, never to diminish. So they would marry one of the brothers. So she's saying here, you know, this is part of my tradition. What do you think I'm going to do? Have more children, have more sons that you can marry? "Return home, my daughters," in verse 12. "I am too old to have another husband. Even if you thought there was still hope for me, even if I had had a husband tonight and then give birth to sons, would you wait until they grew up? Would you remain unmarried for them? No, my daughters, this is more bitter for me than you, because the Lord's hand has gone out against me." This is what she's saying. She doesn't know that. She's just saying that this, because I see my circumstances, the Lord must have taken his hand off of me. Verse 14, "At this they wept again. Then Orpah kissed her mother-in-law goodbye, but Ruth clung to her." So possibly Ruth saw the love of God in Naomi. She's wanting to follow her God. Something about her, the kindness that she might have had towards her. And she says, it says here in verse 16, "But Ruth replied, 'Don't urge me to leave you or go back from you where I go.'" And you know, this part is pretty famous. Everybody talks about this. They've got it memorized. "Where I go, where you go, I will go. Where you stay," I think the King James says, "where you lodge." But I'm reading from the NIV. It says here, "Where you stay, I will stay. Your people will be my people, and your God will be my God." So she's claiming here, from here on in, "I'm following your God. I'm following you. I'm following your people. Where you die, I will die. And there I will be buried. May the Lord deal with me, be it so ever severely, if anything but death separates you from me." So she's saying to her, "I'm never going to leave. I'm going to stick to you like glue." Verse 18, "When Naomi realized that Ruth was determined to go with her, she stopped urging her." So she finally gives in, and they go to Bethlehem. The reason I love this story so much is, you know, Ruth must have loved her husband dearly. And in the Jewish tradition, they lived maybe not under the same roof, but under, they would build a part of a room onto this house. And so she must have lived very close to her mother-in-law and saw what a wonderful woman she was, a woman of God, and she wants to go. So verse 19. "So the two women went until they came to Bethlehem. When they arrived to Bethlehem, the whole town was stirred because of them. The woman exclaimed, 'Can this be Naomi?'" So they remembered her. She grew up in that town. She left maybe about 10, maybe 11 years ago. Of course, they're going to remember her. It says, and then she says, Naomi says, "Don't call me Naomi," she told them. "Call me Mara." Because the Almighty has made my life very bitter. I went away full, but the Lord has brought me back empty. Why call me Naomi? The Lord has afflicted me. The Almighty has brought misfortune upon me. Verse 22. So Naomi returned from Moab, accompanied by Ruth, the Moabite, her daughter-in-law, arriving in Bethlehem, just as barley harvest was beginning. So I want to stop here and talk a little bit about the harvesting field. The harvesting field for the person that owns the field would not harvest around the edges. Around the edges were left for the people that were poor. It was kind of their supermarket to shop at. They could harvest anything on the edges, and sometimes they just left the corners so that the people that were poor, the widows, also could glean from the field on the corners or on the edges. So it was barley season. It was barley harvesting season. Also wheat, and it says here later about that. The other thing about that is anyone could glean from the edges, or when they gathered barley, they gathered it like in a sheaf and grabbed it close to their body and then had a sickle and cut the barley or the wheat as low as they could. And they had these stalks, these fine stalks, like long grass with the barley and the, or the wheat on the top. And then they would take it to a threshing floor and get rid of all the chaff and keep, of course, the wheat and the barley. But if anyone of the harvesters, as they were harvesting the wheat and the barley, if any of them dropped any of the sheaves or any of the bundles of wheat or barley on the ground, their custom was not to pick it up. The Lord didn't want them to pick it up. It was meant for the poor, the people that, you know, like Naomi and Ruth. They were coming for food. They came back to a land. Of course, Elimelech had a piece of property there, and he left it to go to Moab. The property probably was growing wild, or maybe it was just dead. You know, nothing was growing but weeds. Their house, if their house was still standing, and it probably was kind of, you know, a little decrepit. Nobody's tending to it. And so they didn't have pre-made food ready for them as they got to the house of Elimelech. They probably owed maybe land taxes or something to the land that was left alone all those years. So they came back without anything, poor, and so they were going to be part of the gleaning group at whatever land they could glean from, right? So chapter 2, here's, and let's start in verse 1. Now, Naomi had a relative on her husband's side. So Elimelech, who passed away, he had family that were still there. From the clan of Elimelech, a man of standing whose name was Boaz. Now, if there Boaz turns out to be the kinsman redeemer here, but if he chose not to redeem Ruth and this land, this property that they owned, he could say that, you know, I choose not to, and have a good reason. But anyway, it says here that there was a close relative who lived there. And Ruth the Moabitess said to Naomi, "Let me go to the fields and pick the leftover grain behind anyone whose eyes I I find favor. So Ruth is already, she hears that Elimelech, her father-in-law, has a close relative, Boaz, and she's already saying, let me go and get some food for us. Let me go and harvest, pick up anything, any leftover grain that's dropped, or maybe they didn't cut it, and she's willing to go. So Naomi says to her, go ahead, my daughter. So she went out, this is Ruth, and began to glean in the fields behind the harvesters. As it turned out, she found herself working in the field belonging to Boaz, who was from the clan of Elimelech. Just then, Boaz arrived from Bethlehem and greeted the harvesters. The Lord be with you. So he shouts out, the Lord be with you. I say shouts out because there's a big exclamation point after that. So he's just a friendly guy. He wants to shout out to all the harvesters that are harvesting on his property, some of them that are paid, and also the gleaners. He screams out, the Lord be with you. And they shout back, the Lord bless you, they call back. Boaz asked the foreman of his harvesters, whose young woman is that? So he already sees Ruth, and he's asking his foreman, who is that woman? Now, but it doesn't say here how old Ruth was or how old Boaz was, but it does mention that, you know, whose young woman is that? And then later on in the chapter, it alludes to Boaz being an older man. Verse 6, the foreman replied, she is the Moabitess who came back from Moab with Naomi. So he knows Naomi. He knows her well. It's his brother's or relative's wife. She said, please let me glean and gather amongst the sheaves behind the harvesters. She went into the field and has worked steadily from morning till night, except for a short rest in the shelter. Verse 8. So Boaz said to Ruth, my daughter, listen to me. Don't go and glean in any other field, and don't go away from here. Stay here with my servant girls. Watch the field where the men are harvesting, and follow along after the girls. I have told my men not to touch you. And whenever you are thirsty, go and drink the water from the jars the men have filled. So he's really giving her favor. He wants her not to glean in any other field but his. So it shows that he's really liking her. Now I'm going to stop here because I want to talk about Boaz a little bit. My grandfather, who adopted my mom was raised by, gosh, I didn't think I was going to cry, but my mom was raised by who I always called Tutu Man, and his wife in Hawaiian, we say Tutu for grandparents, and I would call my grandmother was already gone to be in heaven by the time I was born, but I referred to her as Tutu Lady when I ever talked about her. And there's a story that my mother told me when I was a little girl, that when they had adopted her, her parents did not know the Lord. And her father got really, really ill. And someone from the nearby church told them that you need to come to church here, give your heart to the Lord, whatever the words were. He began to follow Jesus. And when he did, he changed their last name to Boaza, which is Boaz in Hawaiian. So my mother's maiden name was Boaza, I get really sad. I'm sorry, I'm getting so emotional. Every time I talk about my mom, she's only been gone for 4 years, but it still hurts me that she's gone. But her maiden name was Boaza. And so that really endears me to the story of Boaz and how he loved Ruth. And redeemed her. Hang on. Oh my goodness, I hope I don't start coughing, Sean. So now I've got emotional. And because of that, I'm now coughing. So let me get back to the story of Boaz. He really gives Ruth favor. And Ruth sees that. She's not wanting to take any advantage of him. She's doing a really good job and working very hard. Verse 10. At this, she bowed down her face to the ground. She exclaimed, "Why have I found such favor in your eyes that you would notice me, a foreigner?" Boaz replied, "I've been told all about what you've done for your mother-in-law since the death of your husband, how you left your father and your mother and your homeland and came to live with a people you did not know before. May the Lord repay you for what you've done. May you be richly rewarded by the Lord, the God of Israel, under whose wings you have come to take refuge." Now, so he's telling her, "I admire what you've done for your mother-in-law to stick by her, and that you'll be following the God of Abraham, Isaac, and Jacob. You're taking refuge here in our land and taking on our God." So he already knows this. He's heard about it. Now, I want to go back to the story of my grandfather accepting. This is my adopted grandfather. He adopted my mom. He not only accepted the Lord and changed their last name, but I love the story of how he was redeemed, took on this name Boaz. He loved that the story of Ruth, and he loved the story of Boaz so much that that's the name he chose. Also, I think it's interesting that here was this little dots in the Pacific Island that God, several hundred years prior, sent missionaries all the way around South America from the east coast of America all the way around, and found this little dot in the island to redeem the Hawaiian people. Thus, you know, I came to know the Lord. But my grandfather, so my family members, on my father's side, you know, a lot of them were Christians, but but on my mother's side, her real parents were Christians, but her adopted family wasn't. But God saw to it that her adopted father, shortly after, I think my mother was 4 years old when he accepted the Lord, and thus she grew up in the church, and at 13 she accepted the Lord as well. And so thus she brought us up. But the story of Boaz and Ruth are so dear to my heart too. So I'm going to go down to verse 14 in chapter 2. At mealtime, Boaz told her, "Come over here. I have some bread, and dip it in the wine vinegar. When she sat down with the harvesters, he offered her some roasted grain. She ate all she wanted and had some left over. She got up to glean. Boaz gave orders to his man. Even if she gathers among the sheaves, so even if she took things that, you know, the harvesters, in other words, if she got ahead of the harvesters, he was going to let her go. Don't embarrass her. Rather, pull out some stalks from her, from the bundles, and leave them for her to pick up, and don't rebuke her. So Ruth gleaned in the field until evening, when she threshed the barley she had gathered. Okay, so before she took this home, she didn't take the sheaves home. She got all the sheaves and shook it and went to the threshing floor and anyhow, just took the barley home. So Ruth gleaned in the field until the evening. Then she threshed the barley she had gathered, and it amounted to about an ephod. I'm guessing that an ephod is about a bowl of it. She gathered it back to town to her mother-in-law and saw how much, and her mother-in-law saw how much she had gathered. Ruth brought out and gave her what she had left over after she had eaten enough. Her mother-in-law asked her, "Where did you glean today? Where did you work? Blessed be the man who took notice of you." She realizes that Ruth brought a lot home, and she's wondering how, what, you know, why the favor. And Ruth told her mother-in-law about the one whose place she'd been working. The name of the man I worked with today was Boaz, she said. "The Lord bless him," Naomi said to her daughter-in-law. "He has not stopped showing his kindness to the living and the dead." She added that this is our close relative. This is one of our kinsmen's redeemer. So she tells Ruth that. I'm going down to verse 23. So Ruth stayed close to her servant girls. This is the next day of Boaz, to glean until the barley and the wheat harvests were finished. And she lived with her mother-in-law. I'm going to end the story with the fact that I'm going to fill in some of the story. There's a relationship that they have with, you know, going there all the time. They're talking. The whole harvest season is over, so it's probably several days or weeks that this is going on. And Naomi says to her daughter-in-law she wants Ruth to know that this is the kinsman redeemer, and maybe this is the person that God has for you. And so I'm going to start in verse, in chapter 3, verse 5. It says here, Ruth says, "I will do whatever you say." So she went down to the threshing store and did everything her mother-in-law told her to do. When Boaz had finished eating and drinking and was in good spirit, he went over to lie down at the far end of the grain pile. Ruth approached quietly, covered his feet, and laid down. So she laid down at his feet. In the middle of the night, something startled the man, and he turned and discovered there was a woman lying at his feet. "Who are you?" he asked. "I am your servant Ruth," she said. "Spread the corner of your garment over me, since you are a kinsman redeemer." So she's doing exactly what her mother-in-law told her to do. And she went to lie there, and she's saying, "You are my kinsman redeemer." Verse 10, "The Lord bless you, my daughter," he replied. "This kindness is greater than you showed earlier. You have not run after a younger man." So he recognizes her youth, and And even though she was married and had a husband for 10 years, he recognizes that she's still a young woman. And he's saying to her that you're not running after a younger man. And which, as I told you early, gives the idea that Boaz is much older than her. And then he says, after a younger man, whether rich or poor, and now, my daughter, don't be afraid. I will do for you all you ask. All my fellow townsmen know that you are a woman of noble character. Although it is true that I am a near kin, there is a kinsman redeemer nearer than I. So he needs to get permission from this other redeemer that can redeem Ruth. Stay here for the night until morning. And if he wants to redeem, good, let him redeem, meaning I'll let him redeem you. But if he's not willing, as surely as the Lord lives, I will do it. Lie here till morning. So she laid at his feet until morning, but got up before anyone could be recognized. And he said, don't let it be known that a woman came to the threshing floor. So he calls his closest relative. He has a chat with him. The closest relative says, no, I can't do this. It'll hurt my inheritance if I do. You go ahead and redeem her. Just exactly what Boaz wanted, but he wanted that other closer relative to have an opportunity. So I'm going to pick it up where it says here in verse chapter 4, verse 5. It says, then Boaz said, on the day you buy the land from Naomi, so he's still talking to his close relative about his options to marry Ruth and to redeem Ruth and the land, because coming with this comes the land. So then Boaz said, on the day you buy the land from Naomi and from Ruth, the Moabitess, you acquire the dead man's widow in order to maintain the name of the dead with its property. At this time, the kinsman redeemer said, I cannot redeem it because I might endanger my own inheritance, just as I said, right? So I'm going to go down to to verse 9. Then Boaz announced to the elders, all the people, today you witness that I have bought Naomi, all the property of Elimelech, Chilion, the two boys, Mahlon, and I've also acquired Ruth, the Moabitess, Mahlon's widow, as my wife, in order to maintain the name of the dead with its property. This is the tradition. This was the law of the land and you can read about this in Deuteronomy, I believe, where God had talked about the land and how it was going to be portioned out should somebody die. In order to maintain the name of the dead man's property, so that the name will not disappear from among the family of the town records. Today, you are witnesses. So he's telling this in front of the town, in front of the elders, so that they know. Now, the beautiful thing about this story is not just this love story between Ruth and Boaz and how he redeemed her, but then how God so lovingly puts Ruth in the genealogy, in the lineage of Jesus. And it says here in verse 13, so Boaz took Ruth and she became his wife. Then he went into her and the Lord enabled her to conceive, and she gave birth to a son. The women said to Naomi, praise be to the Lord, who this day has not left you without a kinsman redeemer. May he become famous throughout Israel. So this is a prophecy about this child and his lineage. He will renew your life and sustain you in your old age. So they're blessing over Naomi. For your daughter-in-law, who loves you and who is better to you than any seven sons, has given him birth. Then Naomi took the child and laid him on her lap and cared for him. The woman living there said, "Naomi has a son." So the town's girls, and they named him Obed, and he was the father of Jesse, the father of David. So Ruth is the grandmother of David. Is that it? So we're talking about Obed, her son, is the father of Jesse, is the father of David. So King David. And of course we know, and then it says, then the family line of Perez. Perez was the father of Hezron. Hezron was the father of Ram. Ram was the father of Amminadab. Amminadab was the father of Nashon. Nashon was the father of Salmon. Salmon was the father of Boaz. Boaz, the father of Obed. Obed, the father of Jesse. Jesse, the father of David. So they're showing the two lines on both sides, how that worked out. And of course, we know that Jesus came out of the line of David. So how precious is God that he would not only take this heathen woman, which is what she was, living in a heathen land, which would be Moab, a Moabite marrying into Naomi's family, marrying her son. God not only saw to it that he saved her, but blessed her by being in the line that would ultimately bring our Savior Jesus Christ. And I love the story too, because of my grandfather reading this, changing his last name to Boaz, and thus allowing his whole family to come to know Christ through his walk with the Lord and his example of that. And, you know, the story goes on, because we read about her in the first book of Matthew. And so I'm just going to read the first five verses in the book of Matthew, chapter 1. And it says, "A record of the genealogy of Jesus Christ, the son of David, the son of Abraham." So we're talking about David, her grandson, right? It's actually her great-grandson. "Abraham was the father of Isaac, Isaac the father of Jacob, Jacob the father of Judah and his brothers. Judah was the father of Perez and Zerah, whose mother was Tamar." Now, you know, Tamar is the first woman that's named there in this. And I love that the Lord redeemed Tamar too. It's too long to go into that story, but I love that story. "Perez, the father of Hezron. Hezron, the father of Ram. Ram, the father of Amminadab. Amminadab, the father of Nashon. Nashon, the father of Salem. Salem, the father of Boaz, whose mother was Ruth." Whose mother was Rahab. So Boaz had, whose mother was Rahab, and we know that story too. "Boaz, the father of Obed, whose mother was Ruth." So there's Ruth named in Matthew chapter 1, verse 5. Such a beautiful story, but I don't want to leave it there, because the story goes on where Jesus was born of Mary and lived for 33 and a half years. And not only did he have his disciples know him and follow him, but he gave his life for us. He was born of a virgin. He died for our sins. He had to become man to be, you know, to show that he's going to be our kinsman redeemer. He's going to be a man in the flesh and God, both. If you would like to accept Jesus, the one who died for you, for all your sins, the past, present, and future, say these words with me in this simple little prayer and mean it with your heart. This is a season to think about Jesus and all that he did for you. Dear Jesus, thank you for dying on the cross for me. Come into my heart, Lord Jesus, and cleanse my heart as white as snow. Forgive me, a sinner, for the sins of the past, present, and future. Help me in my walk with you. Find me a church that I could go to and read the Bible every day. Thank you, Lord. In Jesus' name, amen. If you have said that prayer and meant it with your heart, call us here at Hope Radio or call me at 951-817-0094. That number is a one-way number only. 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Or you can write me, On the Road with Jesus. Thank you for joining us, listeners, and we'll see you next time here on the Road with Jesus. Bye for now.
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7: If you're looking for hope and encouragement, you've come to the right place. Keep the Faith. I'm Donna Cruz.
23: And I'm Keith Stevens. Whether it's world events, your bank account, your health, or your family's future, fear can come from all kinds of places. But fear is crippling. So this hour of Keep the Faith is filled with encouragement to help you overcome it.
24: Fear finds its way into absolutely every area of life. That really drove home for me a few years ago when my younger sister was quite unwell. And as a family, you know, I mean, we gathered around and prayed for her for literally years, and she was getting worse and worse. And that can be crippling to the point where our, you know, our whole family is sort of asking these questions of why is this still going on? And what more can we do?

40% of the things that we worry about never occur anyway. 30% of the things we worry about have already happened in the past. It's already over. Not anything we can do about that. 12% of all the worries we have to do with needless imaginings about our health. 10% are petty little worries about what other people think. Do you know that that adds up to 92%? So 8% of what we worry about are actually for legitimate concerns.

I think even when we acknowledge that God is using this brokenness in our lives, we still are uncomfortable. But I think that's when we can change our focus and go from focusing on the problem and the brokenness and focus on what God may have for us. I don't want

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1: But I think it's important to refocus and say, okay, God is using this in my life to make me more like Him. And isn't that my goal anyway? By praising Him, we're really saying to Him, I trust you.

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1: Hello there, I'm Keith Stevens. Headlines these days are like a constant cycle of fear, and it's so easy to get caught up in it. Max Lucado is a regular contributor here on Keep the Faith and has written over 100 best-selling books like 316, The Numbers of Hope, and Anxious for Nothing.
2: One of the things that help us deal with fears is to put words on them. Because as long as fear is some nebulous, ill-defined force, as long as it's an evil force, then it really seems scary. But if you put words on it, like, you know what I'm afraid of? I'm afraid that when I apply for a job, somebody's going to turn me down. Okay, that's it. I could handle that. It won't be fun, but I could get through that. But fear comes at us like this loud sound with no particulars. It's just like a noise.

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1: Hi, I'm Donna Cruz. One of the biggest fears we have is fear of the unknown or taking a risk. Trish Blackwell is Keep the Faith's confidence coach and the founder of the College of Confidence. She's also written a book called Straighten Your Crown. She's seen how special it can be to take the leap.
2: Standing on the edge of a diving board can feel like standing on the edge of a cliff, especially when you've never taken that plunge before. My one-year-old experienced this for the first time the other day, and it was just exhilarating to watch as a parent. Her dad was treading water, churning his legs like an egg batter in the deep end of the pool. He had his arms extended towards us as she and I stood on the edge of the board, hand in hand. And when he called her name, she hesitated, but then jumped. Now, let me be clear, it was a dainty little jump, but it was a jump nonetheless. And God gives us opportunities to jump from ledges in our life all the time. Sometimes we can't see the water that's before us, and we certainly can't always see his arms extended, but the reality is the same. He's always there, and he knows that that jump is going to take us to a new world of freedom and adventure in the safety of his presence.

When you're in fear, you literally open a door in your body to a cascade of inflammation. And inflammation is where disease and sickness is born. That's where anxiety stirs up. Our brain only operates on one of two fuels, fear or love. This is what scientists are saying, apart from faith. We are either in fear in our brain or in love. Those are your only two motivational fuels. I had to decide to practice a zero tolerance policy on fear.

0: happens in your soul happens in your cells. I have to start believing this truth because it's true, not because it feels true. Fear has been obliterated from my life, and I'm a walking, breathing miracle. I'm so grateful.
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0: songs and stories to encourage you. 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
1: I find it's always the lie that is loudest. 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

0: You found the home of contagious encouragement. Keep the faith.
1: Hey, I'm Keith Stevens. In difficult, uncertain times, where can you find hope? Hillary Scott is the lead singer of Lady A and has also recorded quite a few songs that reflect her faith.
2: 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When I'm empty, you fill me with hunger for more.
1: With the busy life of a country music star and motherhood, Hillary is living a life filled with hope and says you can too.
3: You can have an incredible life. God gives you exactly what you need to get through whatever's in front of you, and then He'll supply you with what you need to get through the next thing. He created all of us to love one another, to support one another, to encourage one another, and to wake up every day and be over inundated with examples of how that's not happening. One of the biggest challenges, I think, is to not be afraid. And I think having my faith and my hope in God helps me to not get so paralyzed with fear. And especially now as a mom, I don't want my daughter to grow up afraid to go to school, to go see a movie, to go on an airplane. I want her to know that this life and this world is a gift and it's beautiful, but it is not all there is. And that what's next is beyond our wildest dreams.
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5: 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Conflicts rage. Lives are lost. 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Issues are turned inside out, angle upon angle scrutinized. 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
2: 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Would you call? 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
3: I always feel that feeling that I was going through, you know, afraid of not having enough money. And so I realized that it didn't have to do with how much I had. It was about pivoting myself and focusing on what I do have. I realized that it was a much deeper rooted issue. It was really just a fear inside of me because I was just envisioning myself, you know, okay, when I get to this amount, then what will I feel? And I realized I'm going to feel the same way. I'm always going to not want to spend and keep it there just in case. So something had to change. It wasn't the number in my account that had to change, but it was me. It was in me. And I just write down the things that we're grateful for every day. And that really helps my mind shift to those things, the things that I do have. Because the more that we focus on the negative things in our lives, the bigger they will become, and the more they'll feel amplified and feel so much bigger than they are. So why not to put your focus on the good things, right? So that those things can be amplified in your life.

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2: If you need to catch your breath from the frantic pace of life and just fill up with some encouragement, you've come to the right place. Keep the Faith. I'm Donna Cruz.
3: And I'm Keith Stevens. Really good things are worth working for, especially when that good thing is a meaningful relationship. But many times we just don't have the tools to do the work. Well, this hour of Keep the Faith is designed to give you some tools.

0: You become like those you surround yourself with. So be very careful who you surround yourself with. Is this person somebody I want to become more like?
1: The problem with lies we hear about falling in love is that sometimes they're proven a little bit true. And if they're proven true by one human, and then you assume every human feels that way. I don't believe any of that anymore. I think that works in my favor.
2: When you share life with someone, you're bound to have different opinions from time to time, but sometimes it leads to crisis. So Dr. Joe Beam helps us to learn how to get to the heart of the matter next on Keep the Faith. My heart.

0: the faith, where encouragement becomes contagious.
1: I'm Donna Cruz. In any crisis, especially relationships, what you think is the problem isn't always the main problem. There's usually something underneath. Dr. Joe Beam is an expert in helping you get to the heart of the matter.
2: It probably sounds sexist, but this couple came to our workshop for Marriages in Trouble, and he was saying, "My wife will never work outside the home." She was saying, "Do you not know what year this is? You can't do that. You can't tell me that you're the husband and you make all the rules and I will be at home." And they were arguing, fighting to the point that their marriage got in jeopardy, and they went up in my workshop. Well, we went through all the things we teach couples, and I kept noticing that we weren't really hitting their problem until finally we got to a thing we call learning how to compromise. When we talk about that, we're saying that usually what people are fighting about isn't really what they're fighting about. And so we helped them understand what are the underlying issues that are going on. So when we got to that point, I said to him, "Tell me why it's so important to you that your wife does not work outside the home." He said, "Well, my mom worked, my dad worked, I'd get home from school. All the trouble I ever got into was when I was home by myself. I don't want that happening to my child. And she wants not to be there when he gets home." I looked at her and said, "Why is it important to you to work outside the home? I mean, it's okay with me either way, but why that?" She said, "Because my mother was a professional, I want to be a professional as well." "Oh, so it's a childhood dream." "Yes, it is." I said to him, "Here's your core issue. You want the child to be safe." I said to her, "And your core issue is you want to feel like you're making a different kind of contribution to society." She said, "Yes." Well, if you understand those core issues, you can find a compromise. Believe it or not, what they did was she got a job working at the school where her son went to school. She brought him home every day. Both were happy. You see, here's the recipe. Understand what you're arguing about probably isn't what you're really arguing about. Find what the core issue is for each person. Then, nearly always, you can find some kind of compromise that works.

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when we hear people's stories of what they've been through in life, just to first say, I'm sorry. Brené Brown, who's an amazing author and like one of the world's leading experts on shame, she says empathy destroys shame. And I think part of having a sense of empathy is having a sense of peace. You have to, you know, once again, if you have peace in your own heart, you're able to feel or empathize with other people, and it doesn't shake your own foundations, you know?

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1: A true home is where walls come down and souls come out because people know there is love there, and that makes it safe. When you create an atmosphere that is inviting, warm, and fun, then kids, teenagers, and adults will come, and they will be blessed by it.
2: I'm Dee Rodriguez. Rebecca Hagelin has been building a solid home for decades and shares a few ideas to make yours attractive to others in her book, 30 Ways in 30 Days to Strengthen Your Family.
1: One of the things we always strove to do was have our children's friends hang out at our house. And the easiest way to do that is to provide lots of food for hungry kids. And one of the things that I always tried to remind myself of when we did make our home the successful magnet we wanted to, was to remind myself that God put each child that crosses our path there on purpose, and to make a special effort to love on every child that walks in our door, to look them in the eye, to have sincere conversations with them and truly connect. It is really a key to having lifelong friendships, both with your children when they become adults and your children's friends, and it's real treasure.

My prayer is that really we return to grace and love and unity among each other and put our differences aside and really realize that our differences are what make us unique and that that's a good thing. The same way my father was law and my mother was grace, it wasn't that either one of them was right or wrong or better or worse. It was that we all need each other, that is possible.

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12: And And while I thought I was being helpful in telling him things he needed to know or needed to do differently, all he could hear was, "You don't accept me or love me for who I am."

0: the home of contagious encouragement. Keep the faith.
1: Hi, I'm Donna Cruz. Even if you're both speaking English, in relationships, you can still completely miss each other. As the CEO of Marriage Helper, Kimberly Beam Holmes helps strengthen relationships for a living. But that doesn't mean her own marriage is perfect. She opens up about some of the struggles they had early on, what they've done to fix them, and how it could work for you too.
2: When I look back, and especially the first 3 to 4 years of our marriage, I see and know that I was very critical to my husband. And while I thought I was being helpful in telling him things he needed to know or needed to do differently, all he could hear was, "You don't accept me or love me for who I am, as I am." And I really had to mature and say to myself, "Kimberly, if you want to be heard, you first need to learn to hear." And we say that to our couples all the time. If you want to be understood, you need to seek to understand first. And so that is a great tool that you can use in your relationship as well. If you feel like your spouse isn't hearing you, ask yourself, "But have I really stopped to listen to them?" Ask them questions of why they feel that way, why they're passionate about that, why that thing angered them, whatever it might be, and then listen. From there, you can then try to communicate what you're trying to communicate, but from a place of trying to be on the same page instead of being enemies fighting against each other on opposite teams.
3: Does life hit you so hard that you've been knocked down? Have you gone too far to find the middle ground?

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3: A few years ago, my wife and I were going through terrible marital problems to the point of us both wanting to file for divorce. I had drifted far from God, and one day God brought me back and brought me to my knees and showed me what I stood to lose. And during that time that I came back to God, my wife drifted further away. And one day, reading my Bible, I came across a scripture that said, "What God has put together, let no man tear asunder." And in the darkest times of my marriage during that time, I would go to God in prayer, calling for his help. My wife and I, 3 years later, we stood together, and I loved her with all my heart. So if there's anybody listening to this that is going through a hard time in life, things that you don't understand, God's not left you, and God will never leave you.

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2: If you need to catch your breath from the frantic pace of life and just fill up with some encouragement, you've come to the right place. Keep the Faith. I'm Donna Cruz.
3: And I'm Keith Stevens. Really good things are worth working for, especially when that good thing is a meaningful relationship. But many times we just don't have the tools to do the work. Well, this hour of Keep the Faith is designed to give you some tools. It's

0: You become like those you surround yourself with. So be very careful who you surround yourself with. Is this person somebody I want to become more like?
1: The problem with lies we hear about falling in love is that sometimes they're proven a little bit true. And if they're proven true by one human, and then you assume every human feels that way. I don't believe any of that anymore. I think that works in my favor.
2: When you share life with someone, you're bound to have different opinions from time to time, but sometimes it leads to crisis. So Dr. Joe Beam helps us to learn how to get to the heart of the matter next on Keep the Faith. My heart.

0: keep the faith, where encouragement becomes contagious.
1: I'm Donna Cruz. In any crisis, especially relationships, what you think is the problem isn't always the main problem. There's usually something underneath. Dr. Joe Beam is an expert in helping you get to the heart of the matter.
2: It probably sounds sexist, but this couple came to our workshop for Marriages in Trouble, and he was saying, "My wife will never work outside the home." She was saying, "Do you not know what year this is? You can't do that. You can't tell me that you're the husband and you make all the rules and I will be at home." And they were arguing and fighting to the point that their marriage got in jeopardy, and they went up in my workshop. Well, we went through all the things we teach couples, and I kept noticing that we weren't really hitting their problem until finally we got to a thing we call learning how to compromise. When we talk about that, we're saying that usually what people are fighting about isn't really what they're fighting about. And so we help them understand what are the underlying issues that are going on. So when we got to that point, I said to him, "Tell me why it's so important to you that your wife does not work outside the home." He said, "Well, my mom worked, my dad worked, I'd get home from school. All the trouble I ever got into was when I was home by myself. I don't want that happening to my child. And she wants not to be there when he gets home." I looked at her and said, "Why is it important to you to work outside the home? I mean, it's okay with me either way, but why that?" She said, "Because my mother was a professional, I want to be a professional as well." "Oh, so it's a childhood dream." "Yes, it is." I said to him, "Here's your core issue. You want the child to be safe." I said to her, "And your core issue is you want to feel like you're making a different kind of contribution to society." She said, "Yes." Well, if you understand those core issues, you can find a compromise. Believe it or not, what they did was she got a job working at the school where her son went to school. She brought him home every day. Both were happy. You see, here's the recipe. Understand what you're arguing about probably isn't what you're really arguing about. Find what the core issue is for each person. Then, nearly always, you can find some kind of compromise that works.

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5: Yes, he did. Yes, he can.
6: 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Brené Brown, who's an amazing author and like one of the world's leading experts on shame, she says empathy destroys shame. And I think part of having a sense of empathy is having a sense of peace. You have to, once again, if you have peace in your own heart, you're able to feel or empathize with other people, and it doesn't shake your own foundations, you know?
5: Sure.

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1: I'm Dr. Joe Beam, and on Keep the Faith, we hope you can take the encouragement you find and make it contagious. Here's what's next.
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1: A true home is where walls come down and souls come out because people know there is love there, and that makes it safe. When you create an atmosphere that is inviting, warm, and fun, then kids, teenagers, and adults will come, and they will be blessed by it.
2: I'm Dee Rodriguez. Rebecca Hagelin has been building a solid home for decades and shares a few ideas to make yours attractive to others in her book, 30 Ways in 30 Days to Strengthen Your Family.
1: One of the things we always strove to do was have our children's friends hang out at our house. And the easiest way to do that is to provide lots of food for hungry kids. And one of the things that I always tried to remind myself of when we did make our home the successful magnet we wanted to was to remind myself that God put each child that crosses our path there on purpose, and to make a special effort to love on every child that walks in our door, to look them in the eye, to have sincere conversations with them and truly connect. It is really a key to having lifelong friendships, both with your children when they become adults and your children's friends. And it's

the law. My prayer is that really we return to grace and love and unity among each other and put our differences aside and really realize that our differences are what make us unique and that that's a good thing. The same way my father was law and my mother was grace, it wasn't that either one of them was right or wrong or better or worse. It was that we all need each other, that is possible.

0: Together with our differences, together we are bolder, braver, stronger.
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0: the home of contagious encouragement. Keep the faith.
1: Hi, I'm Donna Cruz. Even if you're both speaking English, in relationships, you can still completely miss each other. As the CEO of Marriage Helper, Kimberly Beam Holmes helps strengthen relationships for a living. But that doesn't mean her own marriage is perfect. She opens up about some of the struggles they had early on, what they've done to fix them, and how it could work for you too.
2: When I look back, and especially the first 3 to 4 years of our marriage, I see and know that I was very critical to my husband. And while I thought I was being helpful in telling him things he needed to know or needed to do differently, all he could hear was, "You don't accept me or love me for who I am, as I am." And I really had to mature and say to myself, "Kimberly, if you want to be heard, you first need to learn to hear." And we say that to our couples all the time. If you want to be understood, you need to seek to understand first. And so that is a great tool that you can use in your relationship as well. If you feel like your spouse isn't hearing you, ask yourself, "But have I really stopped to listen to them?" Ask them questions of why they feel that way, why they're passionate about that, why that thing angered them, whatever it might be, and then listen. From there, you can then try to communicate what you're trying to communicate, but from a place of trying to be on the same page instead of being enemies fighting against each other on opposite teams.
3: 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Have you gone too far to find the middle ground?

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3: A few years ago, my wife and I were going through terrible marital problems to the point of us both wanting to file for divorce. I had drifted far from God, and one day God brought me back, brought me to my knees, and showed me what I stood to lose. And during that time that I came back to God, my wife drifted further away. And one day, reading my Bible, I came across a scripture that said, "What God has put together, let no man tear asunder." And in the darkest times of my marriage during that time, I would go to God in prayer, calling for His help. My wife and I, 3 years later, are still together, and I love her with all my heart. So if there's anybody listening to this that is going through a hard time in life, things that you don't understand, God's not left you, and God will never leave you.

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2: Welcome to Seculo. It's Friday, and what it seems like always when election season comes, there's one thing that can now, I feel like since 2000, really, unless it's some sort of landslide victory, like maybe we saw in the 2024 election, or maybe that we saw in a couple previous elections, but really for the most part in general, whether it's local, whether it's state, whether it's federal, it feels like there's only one thing that can be assured, and that is that voting will never go as planned, and it certainly will not go as planned as is the, really the counting of all the votes, Will. And what we have here, once again, in California, you immediately had about 50% of the vote come in. Feels like things were moving along.
4: Yeah, it's like, great job.
2: And then it took a standstill, and here we are.
4: That's right. So once again, if you look at recent elections, look back at 2024, when we had a presidential election, it took them 10 days to get to 95% of the ballots.
2: Yeah, they were able to call it earlier.
4: Right.
2: Because of the discrepancy was there. But of course we can go back to 2020. Of course we can go back to even before then. This is become a real issue in this country.
4: That's right. And once again, you're talking about the most populous state. But you're also talking about the center of kind of the advancements in tech in our country. And they can't count even just one city, a mayoral election, without having to go for over a week, potentially longer. And that's what you look at. You still see that Steve Hilton is leading for the governor race with Javier Becerra and then Tom Steyer below that. And really, these proportions haven't changed much. So it probably will be Steve Hilton versus Becerra, yeah. And it probably will be Karen Bass versus Spencer Pratt for the mayoral election, but it's too many that are outstanding to call.
2: And I love they still say too early to call. No, it's not too early to call. It is because you have not decided to do this properly. When you only have 56% of the vote that comes in, you know, as of the last time that I checked, 56%, the election was on Tuesday. We're now on Friday. How is this still possible? How are these issues still being consistent every time? It feels like that they should have called it quickly. We should have known. And look, like you said, the problem is you also have these states like California and other states that have all of these rules, or really lack of rules, I guess you'd say, in the different options that you have to vote. So not only is it's mail-in that can be stamped by the day, not arrived by the day. Things can come in late. Ballot boxes that you can drop off in. It is not all digital, like it should probably be at this point. We are still dealing with a lot of paper mailed in ballots, but still not all that many. It shouldn't be all that many.
4: Well, especially when you see how low the participation was for like the mayoral race in Los Angeles, you'd think that they'd be able to get to that 95%. That's kind of the threshold. They never officially know how many. That's an estimated, but it's based off of how many ballots were requested, etc. But you're looking at this and you're laughing almost. You're like, why can't they also realize this is why people don't trust their elections?
2: Yeah. Does it ever get to 100%?
4: Once it's over. But no, normally it has a greater than 99% have been counted. Because you never know if you've counted every vote.
2: Yeah, maybe you've counted a few a couple times. Who knows? Hey, we want to hear from you. Let me know in the comments what you think about this. When you see a state like California, does it give you more reassurance in your own local area? Maybe they're doing a better job in some of these other states and these other cities. We know Los Angeles is a mess, and maybe it is just proving the point that it's a mess, the fact that we are multiple days since this election for, again, really the primary for mayor. It's not like we're even talking about the general election at this point, unless you were to hit that threshold, which we knew that wasn't going to happen. And they still can't figure this out. A lot of calls for reform on the election side of it. We obviously always have an ACLJ petition about different election integrity issues. I want you to get involved that way. Go to aclj.org, sign all the petitions, get involved, a lot of free content that's available. Of course, none of that's free without you supporting the work financially. So, of course, nothing's beyond a paywall. Nothing's on a paywall. But it's all there for you at ACLJ.org because you support. 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
2: 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It's that simple. The clip we just played, they did say if you're a Republican, you should be smiling at these results. And we're going to be joined by Rick Grinnell, who's been really heavily working on California. And you know, I think that they may not be quite there just yet, but these results are at least showing there is some change of tide there in California. Now, I have to say, California's had Republican governors. We know historically, Ronald Reagan, Arnold Schwarzenegger. You know, these are people who were running as Republicans that have won. And the gubernatorial race always gives, there's a little bit more. Yeah, of a chance. I feel like they just Los Angeles.
7: Yeah, that's right. I mean, when you look at the numbers so far with Karen Bass, with all of the negatives on her, she is the only one right now that they're looking at saying she's made it in based off the statistics that she's performing in. And as you said, you add up all those other people that voted Dem. Well, they're not all going to necessarily go and vote for Karen Bass because
2: they voted against her.
7: They voted against her. So it would, if Pratt is able to get through and it's not two Dems, his job will be going to those voters who didn't vote for him, but also didn't vote for Karen Bass. And you can look at and say, okay, you know, you don't want her again. Here's what I can offer. And here's what my goals are. It's not to fundamentally transform the moral care makeup of this city, of this county. It's really just to get to basics.
2: It's not MAGA.
7: Security, police, get people back in their homes. Kind of like the basics of what you do as mayor.
2: Right.
7: Not flying around the world, meeting with other, you know, in other countries.
2: Not acting like you're a world leader.
7: When you've got crises going on at home.
4: Well, and to that point as well, the councilwoman Rahman had a lot of comparisons almost to Mondami. That she had a personality that young. Was kind of charismatic, young. She also, policy wise, was much more in line with someone like Mondami. So if you think about that, it's not like if Mondami had lost the primary to Mayor Adams before he was out of the race. It's not like all those people that were really excited about him would all of a sudden be like, well, we got to hold our nose and go vote for Mayor Adams. So that is kind of what you're looking at, even though I think that, Karen Bass is much more liberal, much more progressive than Eric Adams was. That is kind of the dynamic that you're seeing play out in Los Angeles. So it's not all of a sudden that you're like, okay, well, Pratt may have done well, but then there's going to be another 110,000 people that are going to go vote for Karen Bass. It'll be a blowout. It still may be, but you can't necessarily count on all those people even caring to show up.
2: But it's whether the Democrat establishment, Jordan, that's something that's going to happen here. They're going to flood the money into this ad campaign against Spencer Pratt. So you're going to have, the wildest amount of, I feel, negative ads running towards him to get all of those people who were voting against Karen Bass to now try to get them on board.
7: Yeah, I would imagine if he is in, it could become the most expensive mayor's race in our history.
2: Yeah.
7: If Republican and independent donors, we're talking about the big groups too, the 527s, start dumping the tens of millions. They usually don't in mayoral races, but because we're talking about Los Angeles here and kind of the whole idea that if you can win in LA, you should be able to win anywhere when those who've been elected to do their job, take the DNR out of their name, aren't getting the basics done, like roads, like having enough water ready if there's a fire to put out that fire. Again, and if you find out that that's happening in a place where you oversee, you know, whatever international trip you're on, you need to get back as quickly as possible and not joke about, well, I'm not there right now, especially when you knew it was a high potential to happen. And then second, I think clear, as you pointed out, the Spencer Pratts of the world are the Republicans that have been able to win in California. Mm-hmm. Ronald Reagan, movie star.
2: Yeah.
7: Arnold Schwarzenegger, movie star. We agree with on the social issues, maybe very different than where most Republicans are.
2: He's certainly not a Republican in that sense. I mean, it's technically isn't technically the mayor's not a partisan position?
4: The race technically is not even listing partisan. Yeah, because it's just people run. Yeah. Karen Bass obviously was a member of Congress as a Democrat, but that's also part of the confusion maybe for some people, maybe not for most people, but when you go into the ballot box or if you're getting a ballot, it isn't listing Republicans and Democrats or party preference.
7: The people by name. And so I think again, it's one to look for. First, of course, does he, as the votes come in, does he maintain the second place? And then two, if he does, do Republican and independent donors, both at the grassroots level, so that means from even outside of LA, outside of Los Angeles, do they then decide, you know what, we're going to treat this like a Senate race because this would send a signal? Does it really, even if the House is tougher for us this cycle, this would send a huge signal about the power of the Republican vote in places that look like they've been completely lost. And maybe that's actually where we need to go and look to run more Republicans in places that have been so mismanaged by the left.
4: Well, and I think what we also see is you see the governor's race there where we have Hilton, who has actually taken the lead, has the most votes. He has

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4: Positive, encouraging K-Love.
5: Versus Becerra.
6: Yeah, it's hard to imagine
5: that.
6: There's 400,000 plus, probably because Steve Hilton's going to get more in too with the 56%
5: right.
6: That's reporting. So how does Tom Steyer? So it looks like, again, we're not there yet, but it's close that we're going to have a Republican choice. This jungle primary system is actually backfiring on Dems in California as we speak, because it's not just finishing up with, well, we're such Democrat areas that we know that they're going to vote in at least the two Democrats are always going to be the choice. It looks like that may not be the case when you're talking about the LA mayor as well as the governor. And again, it goes to, does the Republican Party, the apparatuses, the outside groups, do they go in and spend the big dollars to try and make a stunning victories in both the mayor's race and the governor's race? Also, a big shout out to very close with us. He was a former U.S. attorney, just recently former U.S. attorney in Montana, Kurt Almay. He, again, to replace Steve Daines in the U.S. Senate, won his Republican primary by 76% as the votes are coming in right now. So it'll be close to 80%. And excited then about, again, general election. Montana, you have to take seriously. They do elect Democrats occasionally. But we'll certainly want to get behind him. I know he's going to be on the broadcast soon.
5: Very good. One other thing, and I think, we can go to.
7: Yeah, what other thing?
5: We should talk about, because, once again, we're looking at California a lot. We're looking at some of these places that had positive results for more conservative candidates. You're also seeing things like in New Jersey, where there was a Democrat who won the primary there to run for Congress, who has ties to Al-Qaeda.
7: Oh, yeah.
5: And this is what is so shocking, is that this individual, Adam Hamawe, was an Egyptian-born former combat surgeon who volunteered and interned with a nonprofit that was linked to Al-Qaeda in Bosnia, as well as he was called as a defense witness for the trial of the blind sheikh. He has now become a nominee for the Democrat Party.
7: Background in who that is.
5: Blind Sheikh, big time terrorist.
7: There you go. Top terrorist.
5: Al-Qaeda that we have prosecuted in the United States and really dominated kind of even the New York political scene, like the trials around the Blind Sheikh for so long.
6: Yes. I mean, this is, again, it's pretty shocking. Like you said, that these kind of individuals are getting through the process, and it just shows you kind of where the left is right now.
7: New Jersey's so weird. I mean,
6: yes,
7: you feel like it should not be these kind of candidates out of New Jersey.
6: No.
7: Spend any time in New Jersey. It does not feel.
5: It doesn't sound very Bruce Springsteen, the boss, having the blind
7: shake. I don't know about that. That's the worst example you could have given.
6: There's definitely a lot of kind of like labor union type Democrats winning.
7: Yeah.
6: But not again, not guys who were tied
7: like Pennsylvania
6: to terror
7: Democrats,
6: attacks that impacted. That impacted a lot of people in New Jersey.
7: Yeah, absolutely. We're going to take some more phone calls as Will decides that Bruce Springsteen is who we should be.
5: I was trying to get people fired up.
7: Yeah, I would have said,
6: he doesn't like us playing his music.
7: No, I don't think so. I would have said Bam Bam Bigelow or someone like that, you know, the king of Asbury Park. Phone lines are open for you, 1-800-684-3110. I don't know Bam Bam Bigelow's political affiliation. Yeah, rest in peace.
5: I feel like he was probably pretty conservative.
7: He had a head tattoo. 1-800-684-3110. 1-800-684-3110 to have your voice heard on the air today. Also, support the work of the ACLJ. We got a petition up right now. I think you can be a part of it. Go to aclj.org/sign. I'd like you to do that. We have petitions, new petitions that go up all the time. Great way to get involved. Great way to start your journey here at the ACLJ or to continue on. Again, give us a call. We'll be right back with more on Seculo.
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1: Seculo. Phone lines are open for you at 1-800-684-3110. Over the next few segments, we're going to take some of those calls and also run ahead to ACLJ Jerusalem with Jeff Balaban. But now we are joined by one of our attorneys out of, you know, right now in Washington, D.C., Christy Campagnone. We have an update, Will, and I think you can help set this up. This, of course, has to do with our case in Massachusetts. And again, if you're tuning in because you want to hear about Iran, don't worry, we're going to get back to that. But I think it's always important to discuss the work of the ACLJ, especially when we have some big news that coming up.
3: That's right. And this is the Your Options Medical versus Massachusetts and Wren case that we've talked about for quite a while here. This is where the state of Massachusetts was targeting pro-life pregnancy resource centers with an attack campaign, an ad campaign across the state, trying to call them deceptive, saying don't trust them. And we filed a lawsuit in Massachusetts to end this, essentially. We had that go on for a very long time because we got to refile, we got to amend our complaint, and all to have a judge say, agree with the state and the Commonwealth saying, this is dismissed. They granted the motion to dismiss. We are now, Christy, today filing an appeal at the Court of Appeals. Tell us what this action will do.
4: Exactly. So we had the district court dismiss our case. So we're starting afresh in a new court, the Circuit Court of Appeals. And here, the setting the stage on what this is, you have pregnancy resource centers who are simply giving free healthcare to women so that they don't perform abortions. And they also have abortion pill reversal options for these women, all free. And the state has now come and done this entire campaign to silence them, to chill them. This campaign isn't being done against Planned Parenthood. Planned Parenthood's not being investigated. They're not putting out, you know, these statements saying that Planned Parenthood is doing something wrong, but they have already stated that the PRCs are particularly trying to lie to you about what their services are and what they can do. And so we just, on principle, we can't let that stand. And so we are filing our brief at the appellate court, and we're arguing that the state cannot chill the viewpoint of our client, a Christian organization who is simply speaking out about other options, that women have choices. And the state can't just choose to silence their speech because they don't like what they're saying. And so that is what our brief is arguing here. And hopefully that this circuit court will take this up and really take it seriously.
3: And Christy, one of the issues here and what makes this important also for the audience to watch is that we've been talking about this a while. We knew that the trial court, the lower court, was the hardest hurdle because of where it is. It's in Massachusetts. We knew that going to district court was likely going to require appeals. So we're not surprised by that. You always want to fight to win at those lower courts. But we also were prepared because this is where we're at now. But what's also interesting about this, and even more so than Justice Case, is that we said from the beginning, we know this is going to be the abortion industry and blue state game plan. They are going to go around. They're going to try to use the government to silence the speech of those trying to offer an alternative to abortion, that are trying to show people that life is a real choice. When you look at this now, because of the timeline of how long we've been fighting it, there is a potential that this type of case could be prime for the Supreme Court because of some other decisions. Can you give us a little bit of insight into, one, we can either win at the district court or not, but there seems to be even more intrigue surrounding this as we move forward.
4: You're exactly right. If we win at the circuit court, that's great. We'll go back and actually bring this to trial. But if we lose, there's still another chance here, because this is the first circuit that we're in. But the second circuit, which includes New York, just held in December, a very similar set of facts, was indeed chilling the speech of these PRCs. And so this case is NIFLA v. James. And Attorney General James had been coming after and bringing enforcement actions against these PRCs for very similar things that our own doctor is under investigation for. And so they brought an injunction, and it went up to the Second Circuit. And in December, the Second Circuit said, yes, we do believe that this is chilling your speech, and so we're going to give you an injunction to stop New York from bringing these kind of enforcement actions against you. And so that right there means that in the Second Circuit, we have a different decision from what the First Circuit might decide. So if the First Circuit says, nope, there is not a chilling of your speech here, then we can go on to the Supreme Court. And the Supreme Court hears very often cases when there is a circuit court split, meaning one court is holding one way on a set of facts and a question of law, and another court is holding the other way, and it needs the Supreme Court to come in as the final decision maker to decide the question of whether this is chilling the PRC's speech or not.
3: And Jordan, this is core ACLJ work.
5: Yes.
3: It's why we have some of the greatest attorneys in the country working on things like this. Also knowing when we go into a case like this, that the potential, especially when you're in a contested area that doesn't really agree with your value system, like in the Commonwealth of Massachusetts here. But we know that we have to fight it all over the country. And if you get a split decision like this, it's we are uniquely positioned to keep fighting this all the way to the Supreme Court.
5: Absolutely. In fact, that's what the Supreme Court is looking for, especially in cases that involve core constitutional rights. Because we can't have this set of states under the Second Circuit say this does impact your constitutional rights, and the First Circuit, just north of the Second Circuit and in the Northeast, say this has no bearing on your constitutional rights. So again, that is where the court is almost, it doesn't force their hand, as Christy said, they don't have to take those.
3: Right.
5: But when you've got a clear constitutional interpretation issue going on, that's where the Supreme Court is important to come in and clarify for all the states, because this is in federal court, because it involves federal issues that the Supreme Court has jurisdiction over.
3: That's right. And Christy, thank you so much for that update. We'll keep everyone updated as this moves forward, but we filed today. We will see their response due in, it looks like, July 1st. So just a little over a month exactly a month from now. It's hard to believe it's June. And then we will reply to their response July 22nd. So we'll keep people updated, but thank you for that update, Christy.
6: All right. And with that, that's going to wrap up our first half hour of the show. Now, some of you don't get the second half hour on your local terrestrial radio stations. You should be watching this anyway. It's a great, full, interactive experience. We watch over on ACLJ.org or YouTube, Rumble, Facebook. We always stream live there from noon to 1 p.m. Eastern time. Of course, you can find it archived however you get your podcasts, on the ACLJ app, whatever it may be. And I encourage you right now to call in, because we will be taking calls in the next segment and in the final segment as well. So there's three segments coming up. In the first one, we're going to take your calls. The last one, we're going to take your calls. In the middle, we're going to be joined by Jeff Balaban, ACLJ, Jerusalem. If you do have any updates, or you want any updates of what's going on in Israel, feel free to call in and ask those questions too. I can take it during the segment with Jeff. Phone lines are open for you at 1-800-684-3110. Again, 1-800-684-3110. There is a petition right now on our website. And if you'd gone earlier, we actually just switched it over to a pro-life petition right now, specifically about what we're doing in Massachusetts. So you heard that update from Christy. Now I want you to get involved. We need you. They are trying to silence pro-life advocates with these politically motivated attacks, but you can be a part of it. 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I'm not going to overinflate my numbers. 23,000. 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Second half hour coming up after this very, very short break. There's less than a minute, so don't go anywhere. And call in if you can. 1-800-684-3110. We'll be right back.
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9: Welcome to another edition of Around the County. Put on your superhero capes, up, up, and away. Yes, this is an awesome opportunity we have right now for kids 10 to 15. Can you imagine learning how to create your own comic book? Well, you can at the Chula Vista Comic Arts Workshop. A child can learn how to create their own comic through storytelling, character design, drawing, visual narrative. Join them as they explore the fundamentals of comic art while creating original characters, comic panels, and short stories in a fun and creative environment. No prior experience is necessary, and this happens every Tuesday from now until July 14th down at the Civic Center Library Storytime Room, and that's in Chula Vista, 365 F Street, Chula Vista, California, 91910. It's every Tuesday. The ones that are left now, because they've already had a few of the workshops, it's June 16th, the 23rd, the 30th, and then the first two Tuesdays of July, July 7th and July 14th. It happens from 5:30 p.m. to 7:30 p.m. once again at the Civic Center Library. And one of the educators and teachers of the workshop is with us today, Charles Glaubitz. How are you doing, Charles?
10: I'm doing pretty good. Thank you for having me.
9: I love this workshop. And I just want to tell the listeners a little bit about you. Glaubitz is an educator teaching on both sides of the border. Right now, he's a TA at UCSD in the arts program. He does paintings, sculptures, murals, and has been exhibited in locations including George Lucas Museum of Narrative Art, the Museum of Contemporary Art right here in San Diego, Museum de Arte Carrillo Gil, and Museum Amparo. Charles has illustrated for major publications including Rolling Stones, the New York Times, Variety, and LA Times, and he has an ongoing comic book, which is a metaphysical science fiction comic titled Starseed, Newosphere. He's about to launch his third issue on Kickstarter, so keep an eye out for that. Charles, welcome to Around the County. It's awesome that you came on today.
10: Thank you. Starseeds and Newosphere is a continuation of Starseeds, three volumes published by Fantagraphics. What I did is I started self-publishing them because the volumes were from 256 pages.
9: Oh, okay.
10: It takes 3 to 4 years to get done. And wow. So I'm doing smaller installments. About 56 pages.
9: Got it.
10: Which is much, much quicker.
9: Okay.
10: So now I've done 1 and 2 and 3 is finished and getting ready to be printed.
9: Very cool. I looked at your art and it's really awesome. And I've recognized some of your pieces that you've done. I've seen like your character with the rabbit ears.
10: Everybody thinks that it's actually a Zonkey ears.
9: Uh-huh.
10: Zonkey is donkey zebra painted.
9: Yeah, down in Tijuana.
10: Yeah.
9: I've got a picture of myself as like 5 or 6 years old on one of those.
10: Millions of people have pictures of those. Those were like I don't think they're there today, but
9: no.
10: They have been for a long time, like a staple of tourist souvenirs from Tijuana.
9: So, Charles, it's so cool that you have this workshop that you offered, the comic workshop. Tell us about the workshop.
10: Yeah, the workshop is the result of a grant that I applied for a couple of years ago from the Chula Vista, the city of Chula Vista, which is the Performing and Visual Arts Grant. And I proposed a comic book workshop. When I grew up in Rosarito Beach back in the 70s and 80s, and I loved reading comics. Either Spanish and English. I loved Spider-Man. I loved G.I. Joe. Anything I could get my hands on, I would read. And I wanted to make comics, but being in Mexico, Rosarito, a small town back then, the dream was too big. I didn't know how to get the education to start. As I grew older, around the age of, I guess, 20 years old, I kind of figured I'll go and study at Tacna City College. They have graphic design. Maybe that's the closest thing I could find related to making comics. And then there I figured out what illustration was. And it's like, okay, then I'll go study illustration because that's the closest thing to making comics. And I really wanted to go to the Joe Kerver School of Comics in, I think it's in New Jersey or New York, East Coast. But I was from a small town that's way too far and didn't have the vision to actually go out and do it. So I went to California College of Arts in San Francisco, studied illustration, and I started doing artwork, but my artwork was always inspired by comics, and I wasn't making comics until, I guess, I was around 37 years old and decided to make my first comic, and I came to this realization that the reason I was drawing or making art was because, as a young kid, one of my wishes or dreams was to make comics, and I'm like, I'm going to stick to that.
9: That's so cool, and now you're helping kids do the same.
10: That's one of the reasons of the workshop is to, what if, I could imagine, what if a young Charles had a 10 years old access to somebody to teach him how to make comics? And that's what's behind the workshop. It's like, okay, I know how to make comics. I received a grant to make this workshop, to make comics, and we're going to sit down and make comics. And to make comics, then for that workshop to work, what I need is kids from 10 to 15 years old who are interested in using the comic form to tell stories.
9: That's so cool. Now, what is it like to see a kid realize that they have the ability to make their own comic book?
10: Wow, it's pure magic. I think I was asked, why that age? Why not teenagers? Well, teenagers are more self-aware, but kids around 10 to 15 still have magic. They still see magic. They still see wonder. They're not, I guess, I don't know what to do, they just believe. And that's, I think, the most powerful thing is that they believe what they're drawing. It's, to them, it's real. Real in a way that, not that it's real like reality, but real to them because it talks to them. And that spark of them being creative is really hopeful. Because the kids are around that age dream big, and I think that's what we need. We need bigger dreams to maybe change the narrative of reality.
9: For those just tuning into Around the County, we have Charles Glaubitz on. He is the teacher of the Chula Vista Comic Arts Workshop. It happens every Tuesday from now until July 14th, 5:30 p.m. at the Civic Center Library in the Storytime Room. And that's it down in Chula Vista, 365 F Street, Chula Vista, 91910. If for some reason you need to call the library's phone number is 619-691-5069. That's 619-691-5069. From ages 10 to 15, so if you got a child or a grandchild and they're into comics, they love comics, or they've got a good story, they like storytelling, this is a great way to introduce them into comic books and character design, drawing, and telling their own story. Very cool. I wish they had this when I was a little kid. I would have loved it. Let me ask you, Charles, besides just art and storytelling, is there other skills that they gain through making a comic book?
10: Well, I think the power of making art is like the ability to self-express. And I think that is a form of therapy, I guess. You know, it helps them be able to communicate maybe certain things that are unable to communicate through words, so you communicate it through story or through art. And the same thing with aspirations and dreams and wishes is if you manifest that outwards in an art form, and you have that art form, say, hanging your mom's fridge or your wall or whatnot, you have this conversation with them, and that conversation never ends until that what is you dreamt of manifests. And I think that's, to me, the most important thing, but that's an intangible thing, right? I think in a tangible way, what they can learn is to be able to sit down, get off the iPad, get off the phone, the video games, and use their imagination. I think that's one of the things that I've been reading, that there's this loss of imagination. So it's important not to lose that part, to imagine new ways of seeing ourselves as, in a way, as parts of these stories. And those help us lead ourselves or others much more understanding about who we are. It makes, and that makes us more human, makes it more empathic, more have more tolerance, have more compassion. And I think there's certain times in the world where we need to develop those skills more, because the world needs individuals to have those skills developed.
9: For adults nowadays, you know, they have adult coloring books, and you know, even seniors, they do crafts and stuff. Is there some therapeutic aspect to doing art, whether you're a child or an adult?
10: Yeah, I think that's just a meditative state where you get in, and for like a couple hours, you're not thinking about the day or yesterday or tomorrow or, you know, what you said or what was said or what you need to do other than what's in front of you, which is to, I don't know, it's just like I need to make that iris in the eye a circle. This is the best circle I can attempt to make. Or I need to draw that hand. I need to draw... What if my character had the ability to travel between dimensions? What if he... So those things, once you begin to live in those spaces of imagination and creativity, then it helps you look at the world also differently, because then you begin to understand that creativity is also a way to see things from different perspectives. And once you see things from different perspectives, then you can analyze them and find different ways to say how to solve them, how to talk to them, how to just look at them. I mean, and I think the art does that. It creates that capacity to have creative ways of looking at things. How you look at things changes what things are.
9: Do the kids during the comic book workshop, do they work on the comics individually, or do some work together? Like, is some of them doing the storytelling and other doing the art?
10: It's individually. The workshop is taught by me and my assistant, which is my 19-year-old daughter, who's also an artist and makes comics.
9: Very cool.
10: And she helps around communicate the ideas of the workshop to the kids. And I think they're working individually, because the idea is for them to develop their abilities. Whether they end up, say, after the workshop, thinking, well, I'm much more of a writer than a drawer. But at this stage, there's no need for specificity, but more so like for them to enjoy the process. And then, you know, if further along they figure out that this is something they want to do, then they, through other processes of education, I guess, or trial and error, will figure out where they fit best.
9: Nice. This is to expose them to comic books and storytelling. This is to get the spark going that could lead to future comic book artists and comic book writers. So it's so cool. I would love to see... are you going to post them anywhere, or is there going to be any way for the public to see?
10: The end result of the workshop is we're going to print a anthology of the workshop and have those be at the, give those obviously to the participants, but also to have those at the Chula Vista Library as their like issue number one anthology of the comic books, Chula Vista comic books workshop 2026, and hopefully this is something that happens every year.
9: That's so cool. So the public would be able to buy the anthology or just rent it?
10: That's a good question. I think in my eyes is from the grant, I print.
9: Yeah.
10: And I give those to the participants and to the library, and they do what libraries do, I guess.
9: Oh, okay.
10: If they choose to sell them when they have their library festivals or whatnot, then it's I guess it's up to them.
9: I think it'd be a good idea. I think it'd be a good idea, and you know, people like to support the library, so it'd be a fun way to donate, and also, you know, you get something physical. And hey, in the future, you know, the way comic books are nowadays, that could be a collector's item.
10: Totally. Imagine, like, give it 20 years and then a 15-year-old kid who took it, and he'd be like 35, and now he's like the next comic art star. And I'd be like, wow.
9: The head of DC. He takes over after Jim Lee or something.
10: Imagine that. Yeah. That'd be so exciting.
9: That'd be very cool. Now, with, you know, IDW Publishing is here in San Diego, and we have San Diego Comic-Con. We have the Comic-Con Museum as well. Is San Diego a hub for comic creators?
10: That's a good question. What I do see is there's these outlets for comics. I wouldn't speak that you'd have to be in anywhere specifically to make comics, like it was back in the day, you would have to be in New York.
9: Yeah.
10: But I do see that in San Diego, there's this alternative boom of zine comics being made, and there's a zine festival that happens every year, and people make comics, and there's comic makers, and more on the alternative side than, say, something that's much more mainstream in the comic book world. But I think I have friends who make comics that are in San Diego, so yeah, I think it's a comic book making city. I think it would be a larger comic book making city, and to open up the idea that comics is just not superheroes. Comics are and should be any kind of story anybody wants to tell in the form of a sequential narrative.
9: Yeah. Originally, when comic books came out, they were not necessarily geared towards children. Some of the comic strips were, but when the comic books came out, there was the westerns, there was mysteries, there was sci-fi, and somewhere along the line, you know, if it was Fantastic Four or Superman or Batman, the superheroes kind of took over comic books. But it's funny because I have some friends that say, oh, I'm not into comic books, I don't like, you know, I'm not into the superhero kind of stuff. But really, there is a comic book for any genre that you like, that you watch movies of, that you read, you know, novels of. There's every genre in comic books now, and there's comic books from age 5 to age 100. There's, you know, there's horror comic books, there's, you know, there's romance ones again. I've kind of seen an influx of comic books that are geared towards female readers. There really is a comic book for everybody out there, don't you think?
10: I totally agree with that. I think when I moved away from superheroes into, I guess, more alternative comics and history comics and documentary comics or whatever that you want to call them, there's just a huge world of whatever it is that you want to read. And it's a medium. It's a valid artistic medium. And I think slowly people are becoming aware that it is this artistic medium that can be utilized to tell different type of stories. As we see, you know, in Europe or in Japan, or manga, here in the States, obviously it's dominated by mainstream superhero comics, which is really hard to avoid to look at since they're, you know, video games, movies, toys. So that's the first thing people see, but there's stuff that's beyond that. I think my work, my comic book works is, I guess I'm camouflaging metaphysics philosophy through comics. It's just a way of telling the story. And something that it's also a form that I enjoy utilizing more so than, say, painting or an installation. It's just the form of making the comic is so meditative, and the possibilities are endless because I could sit down and imagine a futuristic, utopic world, and I don't have to invest any money to build a model. or hire somebody to design the city. I can just imagine it and make, large rectangle, vertical rectangles, and then draw a little smaller rectangles on that. And then now I have a city. A friend of mine who's a filmmaker, he said, making movies, to make what you've done in your books, we would need a million gazillion dollars just to make that. But in comics, all you need is a blank piece of paper, a pencil, pen, an eraser, a ruler, and your imagination. And there's no limits to that. And I think, to me, that's and not just the form itself, but it's also limitless in how you can tell a story and what story you can tell. So to me, comics are, I guess it sounds like, but I would say it's like one of the highest forms of art, because it combines text and image. And once you truly make comics, is the text and the image creates this third meaning, this third space that's going on with what you're reading. And that only happens in the minds of the readers. And now I'm getting really like academic and technical about comics, but yeah, I think comics are a beautiful medium.
9: It's really cool. I never really thought about it in that perspective, that it's this beautiful art that has text to it. Like, normally you don't see these beautiful paintings don't have, you know, word bubbles and stuff. So that's kind of an interesting perspective on comic books. My parents used comic books for me at a young age just to get me to start reading. I wasn't very interested in reading, and about age 7 or 8 or so, my mom bought me a Thor graphic novel, and that really kind of sparked my love for reading. And I read all the time, but it really started with comic books. And when I was a little bit older, I fell in love with a certain writer, Jerry Conway, the guy who created the Punisher and killed Gwen Stacy. And so I kind of started for the first time following that writer, and I wanted to read everything that writer wrote. And so comic books really was the doorway for me for literature. So it's another thing that's important about it, and that it's a great tool for parents, is that not every kid learns the same way. So it's just a comic book could be a tool to get your child into reading.
10: Totally, totally. I think my experience is very similar. It's like being, undiagnosed 70s autistic child with some ADHD, hyperactivity. And one of the things that they figured out is when I learned to read, I would sit down on my belly and just consume these comic books over and over again. And I was probably still and quiet and not being a hassle or whatnot. And then those led to me drawing and just endlessly drawing and drawing on the walls or any kind of piece of paper. And then my parents kind of figured out, oh, what if we get this kid a sketchbook? And then I will fill that up in a week, and it'll give me another one. And that's how I started drawing. And because it was a thing those two things were the only two things that put me in that meditative quiet state. And they still do.
9: That's awesome. And it's so awesome that your parents got you that sketchbook, and that they saw really your love for art. So, you know, props to them as well. We're running out of time here. I just want to remind the listeners one more time. This is Charles Glaubitz on with us. He's the teacher of the Chula Vista Comic Art Workshop. That's for ages 10 to 15. Have your child learn how to create their own comics through storytelling, character design, drawing, and visual narrative. Join them as they explore the fundamentals of comic art while creating original characters, comic panels, and short stories in a fun, creative environment. Now, this is every Tuesday at the Chula Vista Library. It's the Civic Center Library in the Storytime Room, and that's 365 F Street, Chula Vista, California, 91910. If you need to call the library for some reason, for more information, 619-691-5069. Now, this is every Tuesday going into July 14th, so there's only a few more sessions left. June 16th, the 23rd, the 30th of June, and then the first two Tuesdays of July, July 7th and July 14th. So get your child, your grandchild down there. Let your friends, let your kids' friends know about it. Maybe you can carpool and take them down there. So Charles, you know, I love comic books so much. I could have you on, you know, and do a 5-hour show just talking about comic books. So I would love to have you back on. And I do want to mention that your love for art, it's very inspirational and inspiring. And I want to tell the listeners that for your TA job at UCSD and to teach these children at the library, you crossed the border from Tijuana. So props to you for, you know, doing the time and sacrificing time to teach the kids. It's, you know, amazing what you're doing.
10: Thank you. I was lucky when I was going to school. I had somebody who taught me, or somebody who like took me under their wing. He's actually from San Diego. He's an illustrator. His name is Rafael Lopez. And his wife was Candace Lopez, a department chair of San Diego City College Graphic Design. And then through them, I met Millen Levine, Amy Levine, and they were like these owners of this graphic design firm. And you know, all these wonderful people giving opportunities to I guess I was around a 20-year-old. I was a young man. But it's the same thing. It's just like you have to keep giving back. So people learn that giving back, it's reciprocal and creates this cycle of humanity.
9: And it's going to be so rewarding. I can't wait for that day, like you said, you know, 10, 20 years from now, when one of your students comes up to you and boom, hands you the comic book they made in your hands. So that'll be an awesome moment for that to happen. I know it will. So Charles, once again, thank you so much for coming on Around the County.
10: Thank you, Todd. You have a great day.
9: Thank you. And for anybody out there listening that wants to be on Around the County, if you're part of a 501(c) charitable organization or you have got a fundraiser coming up, just email me, programs@salemsandiego.com. That's programs@salemsandiego.com. This is Around the County, keeping you in the know, everything San Diego.
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15: Hello and welcome to Destined for Victory with Pastor Paul Shepherd. 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Coming up in just a moment, we continue our journey through the book of 1 Corinthians with our message, Spiritual Quality Control. But first, our Executive Director, Alicia Shepherd Greer, shares her thoughts about this important time of the year.
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11: Get
12: you from where you are to where you ought to be. I know you made some mistakes. I know you messed up in some areas of your life, but God loves you in a ridiculous way, and he's going to get you from where you are to where you ought to be.
15: 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God's word proves it. Every saint has a past and every sinner has a future. If you've ever been so preoccupied with your yesterdays that you were robbing yourself of your tomorrows, then you'll want to stay with us today for Pastor Paul Shepherd's Destined for Victory message, Spiritual Quality Control. It's a great reminder that the Lord wants us to live life through the windshield, not the rearview mirror. 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Let's listen.
12: When you owe multiplied millions of dollars, your next check is not going to cut it. You know why that servant in that parable asked for time? He asked for time so he could get a passport. That's what I believe. He wants time so he can get out of town. Get yourself a disguise, sneak out of town, start a new life somewhere else. It's a bogus request. But look at this. Jesus said, instead of giving him time, the king gave him forgiveness. Do you know that you and I are the recipients of more than time? Jesus solved our problem by giving us forgiveness. That's what the parable is all about. God has forgiven you for sins past, present, and future. Your future in Christ is secure. It's forgiven. But now the parable goes on to say, since you've been forgiven, look at the rest of the story. This man walks out of the king's palace having just been forgiven, multiplied millions of dollars, and he goes out looking for somebody who owes him, the literal translation is, a few dollars. A few dollars. The Bible says he's looking. This is unforgiveness. Looking for something. He's cruising the streets. And he sees him, pulls his car over, skirt, jumps out, runs over. Read it when you get a chance. Grabs the man by the throat. You know you've been that angry. I know you got your big Bible, but come on, be real. You've been that angry with somebody, grabbed him by the throat. He said, you owe me 20 bucks. And you've been running from me, but I got you now, and I want my money. And the guy said, okay, just give me time. Now, when this guy asked for time, that's not a bogus request. You can get $20. You can borrow somebody's lawnmower. Go around the neighborhood. Get $20. If you live in a snow area, you can borrow a shovel and get $20. Even if you're not that industrious, you can stand in front of 7-Eleven. Get $20. You can make this happen. You know what that part of the parable means? It means when people owe us, we need to juxtapose it against how much we owed God. Why should I get all bent out of shape because you did something nasty to me that did not cancel my life, that did not get me off track of what God wants to do? Watch this one. Because I'm a child of God, even when you try to harm me, the Bible says, no weapon formed against me will ever prosper. Yeah, you tried to mess up my life, but it didn't work. Yeah, you tried to destroy my reputation, but it didn't work. And some folks would say, no, they did actually do me harm. They got me kicked off a job. You got to know something. You're a citizen of the kingdom. Romans 8:28 applies to you. All things work together for good. I don't care if they got you off of one job. God's got another one in mind for you. There isn't a human being on the face of the earth that can destroy your divine purpose. God has begun a good work in you, and there's no one so powerful that they can alter God's plan for your life. God's going to get you where he wants you to be. I've told you times before, I got that revelation when I got my first car with a navigation system in it. Oh, I'm a navy brother all the way from here on in. That was such a blessing, I couldn't imagine. I got it because it was, people said, get a navigation system. I said, okay, it's cool. I didn't know the joy. I had spent years following people's bogus directions. You know how folk do. You're going to something at their house, send you these whack directions, and you're sitting in the car reading, trying to interpret their tongues and what have you. And you get tired of being lost enough. You need a change. And when I got my first car with a navigation system in it and learned how to operate it, oh, it blew my mind. The thing just said, what is your destination? And you punch it in. Here's the address I need to get to. Never been there in my life. I hope y'all know where it is. Punch it in. I'll never forget the first time I had that experience and put it in. And then it said, you know, something like start guidance or whatever. And you push that button. And it said, calculating your route. I said, thank you. And then a lady spoke to me in the car. Oh, it was wonderful. She said, proceed to the next light and turn right. I said, all right, sister. Went there, turned right. Watch this one. Watch this one. She didn't tell me anything new till I had done what she told me in the first place. I'm trying to tell you, God's not going to give you more direction until you follow him right where you are. She said, turn right. Once she saw I turned right, because, you know, it's a global positioning system, so they knew when I was going right. And then she gave me the next instruction and put you on the freeway and tell you which exit to get off and tell you where to go. Oh, it was wonderful. And then I had an even greater joy. One day I was so busy listening to my music. I had it up. Meredith was not in the car. I got two levels of music, Meredith's level and my level. Hallelujah. When I'm in there by myself, all bets are off. I love music. I love to not only hear my music, I love to feel my music. And I was in there jamming, having myself a good time, and the lady would speak up, you know, over the music and tell me where to go. But at this point, I was so enjoying the music until I didn't pay attention to what she told me. And I shot past a place where she told me to make a turn. You and I have had that experience, whether we did it ourselves or whether an enemy got us off track in some way. But watch God's navigation system for your life. God's Romans 8:28 navigation system. When you go past, when you don't obey, when you're off course, God's not finished with you yet. And I realized, oh my goodness, I'm not where that lady told me. And I looked down at the screen and it said, recalculating. I looked down and the system was saying, now we told him where to go. Now where in the world he called himself going? I know they were doing all that fussing behind the scenes, but in the midst of that, they were recalculating. And the next thing I know, she came back on and she said, turn left. In other words, we see where you are. You're not where you're supposed to be, but we can get you from where you are to where you ought to be. Oh, I feel like shouting. God can get you from where you are to where you ought to be. I know you made some mistakes. I know you messed up in some areas of your life. But God loves you in a ridiculous way. And he's going to get you from where you are to where you ought to be. And I want to tell you that we can't afford to be worldly. We've got too much of a calling on our lives. God's got too much he wants to do through you. He's got big plans for your life. And when we are worldly, we're missing out on God's best. You got to understand, when you let the devil talk you in to having worldly values, you're missing God's best. Now, the enemy has a way of flipping it. He has a way of making you think that his plan is the best. And he's been doing that for a long time. He started that back in the garden. God had told Adam and Eve, have the run of the garden, enjoy yourself. I've provided so much for you. He said, now here's a tree, the tree of the knowledge of good and evil in the midst of the garden. I want you to leave this one alone. So what does Satan do? Satan comes along and gets them to ignore all of God's provision and blessings and to focus on

0: because Eve had a silent husband standing right there who should have interceded, who should have said, no, baby, this is not God's plan. Let's go another way.
1: 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Stay with us. The second half of today's message is coming right up. 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Now, attention all men, God has called you to be the spiritual leader in your home. And in case you've forgotten, God doesn't call the qualified, He qualifies the called. Now, let's get you back to the rest of today's message, spiritual quality control.
0: I'm calling some men to stop being in the spiritual background and get in the foreground and let God use you in your family. Calling some men out of the lazy chair. Let any old devil walk up in your house and do whatever they want. And you just hear the doorbell ringing. Go on, get that, baby. And she at the door. Honey, it's the devil. Go on, let him in, whatever it is. Right. Oh, look at Kobe. Lord, have mercy. Watching sports in instead of interceding and making sure that the enemy doesn't have an inroad in your house. There's a time for everything, but there's a time for you to bear down. That was the time Adam's macho should have kicked in. That's the time Adam should have stepped up. You know, brothers, we had that little macho thing that kicks in. Make sure it kicks in at the right time. You see the enemy trying to make mockery of your family? That's the time to jump up in there. When he saw Eve being enticed by the enemy, he should have stepped up and said, hey, wait. I got this, baby. You just hold on. Just take that strong arm and just gently guide her behind you. I'm standing between you and the devil. I got this. Now look here, man. Anything you got to say, I'm your man. What up? Do we have a problem here? Is there a failure to communicate? Do we need to step outside? What exactly is the problem? See, if Adam had done that, Eve, you know, sisters or something, they like all, they sing all these independent songs, but when they see a man step up and be a man of God, they step up and see a man be a man for God. I don't care how independent they are and all singing Destiny Child and all that stuff. When they see a brother step up and handle his spiritual business, she be back there behind you smirking. Look at him. Let me tell you something. It's about fulfilling divine purpose. Paul said, no need of dividing over preachers because all of our goal is to make sure that God is fulfilling His purpose through us. Yeah. Now, I want to let you know, God wants to fulfill His purpose in your life. You can't afford to be worldly. And then he wraps up the passage by saying that God is at work in us. He said, I built a foundation. When he came and established a church in Corinth, he likened it to laying a foundation of Jesus Christ in that city. He said, I laid the foundation and now others are coming and building on the foundation. But watch this. He says, but you got to be mindful of what materials you use when you build. Some folk aren't fulfilling God's task and purpose. They're doing what's easy. They're doing what's convenient rather than what's right. He said, that's like building with poor quality material. You ever seen a cheaply built house? You ever driven in a cheaply built car? A lemon? Come on. There's a difference between quality and lack of quality. And as it is in the natural, so it is in the spiritual. God wants you to have a quality control to your walk with God. And the reason why is, he says,

0: in this passage, because one day it's going to be tested by God's fire of judgment. On that great day, everything we did in our lives is going to be put through the fire of God's judgment. And he says, you want to have built your life on God's purpose. Your foundation is Jesus Christ. The things you're doing are in God's order so that you're building with quality spiritual material. He said, because when it gets tested by the fire, everything that is solid will remain. Everything that was cheap will be burned up. And that's why I want to tell you, that's why God's letting you go through some of what you're going through now. Because he is producing spiritual quality control. He wants you to see now what's going on in your life. So he'll let you go through certain trials to show you what you're made of. You ever say, God, why are you putting me through this? He's not doing it to destroy you. He's doing it to evaluate you. So that you can see my life is not yet in order. I can't handle certain things that God wants me to handle. I can't take criticism yet. I can't deal with the enemy yet. I've got to learn how to be the person God wants me to be. See, we're the bless me generation, but I've told you before, God wants to do more than bless you. He wants to build quality into your life. And so you're just not going to be blessed. I know you're picking out all the blessing scriptures in the Bible, but you can't skip over the ones that talk about the trying of your faith. God is trying the faith of his people. He will test you. He won't just bless you. He'll put you in the furnace first. And you want to be blessed, but God said, I'm going to do something else. And God will make sure that you are boiled, broiled, fried, stewed, roasted, baked, burned, barbecued, blackened, sauteed, and smoked. God will take you through the furnace. He will cause some things to happen in your life where you say, God, are you finished yet? He'll say, no, not yet. I'm still doing something. Because he wants to get you just right so he can serve you up to the world. So that when you go on your job, you have anointing with you. You have the power of one who has been tried in the fire. You don't get shaken by this little baby stuff. You don't deal in petty details because you're spiritually mature. God can give you a tough task and you'll get it done. Spiritual quality control. I want to let you know, God is trying to raise the level of our walk with him. So that we don't practice things like division. We don't deal in things that are not God's purpose for us. We don't get sidetracked by the enemy's little sideshows. We stay the course and say, God, not my will, but thine be done. I only want what you want for me. I don't want a relationship you don't want for me, Lord. Did y'all hear that? I don't want a relationship you don't want for me, Lord. I don't care how good they look. If it's not you, I don't want it. Oh, yes, my flesh is attracted. There's appeal, but I can resist it in Jesus' name because I know that I only want what God wants for me. God will make you like Joseph, Potiphar's wife, round there trying to get his attention. You know that woman was fine. You know men of power have always had those pretty trophy wives on their arm. Sister Potiphar was bad. And young Joseph was single. He was a slave. He had been betrayed by his family. He's in a foreign country. The stage is set for him to fall into temptation. But he knew that he was a young man of purpose. He knew that this is no time for me to fall for the devil's tricks because God is taking me somewhere. And he told that woman when she said, come on, go to bed with me. He said, I can't do it. My God is watching me. Your husband might not catch us, but God is watching me every day. And I want to be in the position where he, when he's ready, when he has tried me, I want to come forth as gold.
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0: If you look at the men that raised you or the men you've seen, then your following that pattern assumes that that pattern is worth following. And the reality is that's not the way to accomplish a goal, to just follow the other folk who say they're going there. The way to reach a destination is to find the one who set the destination and to find out from him, how do I get from where I am to where you have ordained me to be?
1: That's next time in our message, Fatherhood by the Book. Until then, remember, he who began a good work in you will bring it to completion. In Christ, you are destined for victory.

0: Greg Laurie and Harvest Ministries present the book that kicked off the hit movie, Jesus Revolution.
1: The author of the book is Ellen Vaughn, but it was written with me because I told her the stories. She does a deep dive into the history of the time. She tells the story of Chuck Smith, Lonnie Frisbee, and so much more that you will want to know. And we want to send you this book, Jesus Revolution, for your gift of any size.
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10: It's not that I don't like being a mom. It's just that I wish someone would appreciate what I do around here.
11: Let's just say one word. Diapers. Oh,
10: honey, a woman's work is never done.
9: Well, if you're a busy mom, especially with younger children, you can probably relate to those comments. Today on Focus on the Family with Jim Daly, we'll explore some of those day-to-day challenges of motherhood, and we'll have lots of encouragement and insights from moms who are going through the same thing.
12: Yeah. Hey, right from the outset, let me say, we know moms do work at home, and some moms work outside the home and at home, and more dads are doing more things around the house, too. That's just the way the modern family operates. So if we say something, you're going, oh, that's stereotypical. That's not our intention. It's just our experience. And I want to open with that kind of story, because I got home from work when our boys were probably like 6 and 4, and Jean literally met me at the door and kind of pushed the boys right into me. I mean, I had one foot in the door. And she said, I am kind of tired of some of the shenanigans that have gone on today. You need to take over. And Jean's an awesome mom, but she kind of ended up in the short end of that rope for that day.
9: Even
12: and I said,
9: awesome moms.
12: Can I just change? Can I just change my clothes? And she's like, yeah, do what you need to do, but engage these guys because I'm through today. Oh, so, but it was so fun. And she, you know, she's a great mom. And that's what we want to talk about today, is for the moms that feel like you're at the end of your rope on days, especially with the little ones, because there's so much activity, so much connection. Activity going on, chasing them down, changing diapers, you know, whatever can be done with the other things on your list, it feels overwhelming. But we want to give you hope today that you can do this.
9: Yeah, it's a privilege and a wonderful role and a demanding role. Mm-hmm. And we have three moms in the studios with us. We're excited to have Kristen Roosh, Ashley Durand, and Dr. Jenny Coffey. Kristen and Ashley have two young children, and they've co-authored a book called, and it's published by Focus on the Family, it's called Mothering on Empty, How Moms Like You Found God's Joy. Jenny's the mom of four. She's a marriage and family therapist, and she works on our counseling team here. She's been in the booth and also in the studio with us.
12: Yeah, that's for sure. Well, let me say welcome to all of you. It's great to have you two for the first time, and Jenny, good to have you back.
13: Thanks.
14: Thanks. Great to be here.
12: Yeah, so was that a fair description of, crazy?
13: Yeah.
12: Is that how, what does it sound like to you to be the mother of young children?
13: Yeah.
12: Give me the noise.
13: Well, it's interesting now because mine are getting older, which is weird.
12: Like 14 to 9, if I
13: Right. My oldest is 14 and then my youngest is 9. So it's more of like the young years are the physically exhausting years and the older years are the emotionally exhausting years.
12: Yeah, I think that's right.
13: And that has proven to be so true because especially with my job, it's like I come home and I'm sensory is out. You know, like my hearing is like, oh my word, I've been listening all day.
12: So you can relate to Jean.
13: Yeah.
12: That little story.
13: And then
12: there.
13: They want to tell me stuff, of course, you know, and I'm like, yes, okay. Yeah. Like, gotta find it.
12: Moms are wonderful. Moms are always there. So what's your animal noise for the busy time of the season? What, what's it sound
13: exactly.
12: like, Ashley? So I'm in the range, right?
14: Yes, you got it spot on. I was laughing because that's a very relatable story. I feel like as a mom with young children, there are days when I wake up and I have the best plans for the day of all the activities that the kids are going to do and love and the chores that are going to happen. And then as the day unfolds, somebody colors markers on the hard floors, the neighbors pop by, the toilet overflows, I didn't get a chance to brush my teeth, you know.
12: And it's 3 p.m.
14: It's 3 p.m. One day a skunk showed up in our yard when we were outside, and it didn't spray us, but it sprayed the yard and the whole house and the car. Everything smelled for like weeks.
12: Oh, my.
14: Anyway, there was one day like that where I was completely overwhelmed by how the day had unfolded, and I had managed to make dinner, and it was on the table, and everyone was just picking at their food, and nobody was eating it, and I just burst into tears. And I said, don't you know how hard it was for me to get this meal on the table?
12: Right.
14: I put my heart into it, and you guys don't even care.
12: We're hitting all the high notes here. All the moms are going, check.
13: And then she just starts spoon feeding.
12: Exactly.
13: Like, you're going to eat.
12: All right, Kristen, I need yours. I'm not going to let you skate here.
15: Oh, man, I am not good at sound effects. What am I going to do? Okay.
12: Oh, that's good. You could be the calm mom. Honey, everything will be fine.
16: Yeah. Oh, yes.
12: Are you kind of in that category?
16: I would like to be that mom.
12: There you go. Let me ask you, though. I mean, you kind of opened this can because it is expectations. Mm. Like, you know, you have it all laid out, especially if you're a list maker and, you know, kind of organized in your thinking. And this is how 9 o'clock's going to roll and 10 o'clock and noon's going to be just like this. It doesn't work that way, does it?
16: No. And I didn't realize how controlling I was until I had kids and they totally threw the rule book out the window.
12: Yeah.
16: It's like, oh, okay, this is how it's going to be. All right. Yeah. I'm going to have to learn how to be flexible and roll with it and be okay with that.
12: Let me start in that spot because I think when you look at what is God teaching us as we are the adults in the room, so often reflects what we're trying to teach our kids, right? But that idea of control, control's an illusion.
16: Yes.
12: Don't you think?
16: Yes, absolutely. And motherhood has been such a journey of learning to surrender not only my kids to the Lord, but also surrender myself to the Lord and say, wow, I'm so inadequate for this job.
12: Well, thanks for listening to Focus on Family. I think we just nailed it right
2: there.
12: Yeah. Jenny, as a counsel, I do want to have you pitch into that a little bit because that is true. I mean, when your kids are young, and that's the theme of our discussion today, control is natural. We want to control their environment. I mean, oh my goodness, did you guys buy all the stuff? All the electrical, the cabinet? Can't open the cabinet door without pushing it down. I mean, we had a weekend where Jean said, okay, they're getting into stuff.
13: Time.
12: It's time. And that's the safetyization of your home. So, but, and that's good control because you want to keep your young children safe.
13: Right.
12: But if you maintain that into later years, even, I mean, later like 7, 8, 9, it starts to become a problem.
13: Right. And I would say, to your point of control's an illusion, I would say ultimate control's an illusion. I think it's
12: that's
13: okay
12: a good way to say
13: to control. Control in the sense of have some autonomy over self, right? To say like, oh, if there's only a few things I can get done today, these are the things I'm going to try to get done, like the meal.
12: Yeah.
13: Like, okay, the meal happened. That's a sense of control because she could have picked a couple other things.
12: Yeah.
13: So, yes, as they get older, I mean, even one of the things that we know is from about 0 to 8 or 9, depending on maturity, children are completely others motivated.
12: Right.
13: Around 8, 9, depending on maturity, to about 16, we hope that they are a mix of self and others motivated. Yeah. So
12: that's the normal growth pattern.
13: Yeah, maybe you forgot your lunch and I let you forget it today. Like those types of things. And then hopefully by 16, they're completely self-motivated. And so that, to your point of the control, it's like, if we're still doing some of that stuff at 10, 11, 12, we're actually keeping them back when they're older.
12: Yeah. Ashley, you get all the good questions here because I'm thinking of the time Jean and I, before we had kids and we're at like Sam's Club or something, and we see this kid melt down and mom's, you know, struggling to get control. And of course, those without children go, you know, when we have kids, that will never happen. Until I got a phone call from Jean getting out of a Walmart line and she said, oh, Trent went crazy over a candy bar. I kept saying no, and he had this meltdown, and this army guy in his uniform came over and said, son, you need to listen to your mother. And it freaked Trent out. He was probably like 3, but he already made the connection. This dude in a uniform has authority, right? But I don't know who that was, but thank you, because I was traveling. I wasn't there to help, but this guy got Trent's attention. What was your meltdown experience?
16: Yes.
12: And was it you or your children?
14: Well, one leads to the other. You know?
12: Isn't that true?
14: So, before I had kids, I also was very much like, I had this idea that I was never going to be disciplining my kids in anger. I wasn't going to be a yelling mom. I was just always going to be so graceful and patient. And then, and then I had a child that was exactly like me, and that triggered me in ways I didn't know were possible. But one day we were at the library. My son was about 3 at the time. And I had given him a 5-minute warning. We're going to be leaving in 5 minutes, so finish up your coloring. Well, 5 minutes went by, and he was not ready to leave. He threw a huge meltdown, threw himself on the floor, screaming, everyone, I felt the library, you know, the library is quiet. Everyone's
12: I've just seen this librarian giving you the eyeball.
14: Staring at me. And I had a new baby at the time. I was holding a bag of books. So I'm holding the baby, the books, and I'm trying to pick up this toddler off the floor. He screamed, "Don't touch me!" My inner, like pressure is building, you know, and I start sweating a little bit. Like, everyone's watching me. I felt like they all were thinking, what a terrible mom. She can't control her kids. And finally, it was like an Olympic sport. I got the baby, the toddler, the bag of books out to the car, and he's screaming the whole entire way. And when we get to the car, suddenly Mount Vesuvius erupts, and I just started screaming back at him. And I instantly felt this shame of, this is not the kind of mom I wanted to be. Yeah. And I, as I reflected on it later, you know, why was I so angry?
12: Yeah.
14: It wasn't because he wasn't wanting to leave the library. It was because I was putting too much of my identity in what the random library patrons thought of me and feeling like a failure, rather than what did my son actually need. And in response, I threw an adult-sized tantrum.
12: Yeah.
14: And that wasn't going to bring about the gospel change in him or in me. It's just going to make me feel more like a failure.
12: When you're touching on something that's important for all of us as parents, whether you're a mom or a dad, this idea that we derive our sense of worth out of how our children behave.
14: Right.
12: Especially as Christians. I think we in the Christian community put a lot of value on that. And we love to hear, your children are so well behaved. What have you done? Mm-hmm. Well, I pray 4 hours a day. And God honors that and has given me wonderful children. But Jenny, talk about that idea of, and you know, you might have some very compliant children.
13: Mm-hmm.
12: And that's a great thing. God bless you. Most of us didn't get all of that. Right. And so the reality is, you know, children push those buttons mm-hmm. for reasons. But clinically, again, I mean, the idea that we're trying to see too much of us in our children's behavior.
13: Yeah, I mean, I think that that's probably one of the hardest parts of parenting is to, like to what Ashley was saying, is you see something in them that is a reflection of something that you don't love about yourself. Mm-hmm. And you were hoping that they wouldn't have to do it.
12: So how do you let the air out of that? How do you, you know, somebody that has 3 and 4 year olds and she's struggling in that spot right now because she just had the meltdown in the library. Thank you very much. Mm-hmm. What is the prep for her to say, okay, next time you're in that situation, mm-hmm. here's some things to think about.
13: Yeah. Well, one of the things I think to remember too, I like to remind people that more often than not, if you have a child that's pretty compliant at school, I mean, the public thing is hard, especially when they're toddlers, but at school, in church, at other places, and they tend to melt down at home, what that actually means is that they feel super safe at home, and mm-hmm. they feel emotionally safe to be able to do that, because nobody can keep it all together all the time.
12: Right.
13: And so that's actually, a lot of moms or dads will get into this place where they're like, they're so nice for Mrs. So-and-so, why are they terrible to us? And I'm like, this actually like shows that they feel like you're emotionally safe enough to completely lose it.
12: Right.
13: And then it is our job to help them self-regulate. But in those moments, you know, what I tried to remember, especially, it's hard to not reactively parent. I mean, that's typically what happens in those moments. Like more often than not, I have tried to remember, like you said, so and Jane Doe library patron, like it doesn't necessarily matter.
12: Right.
13: And
12: you probably never see her again.
13: No, right. And so you kind of sit in that place and you say, I have to care in this moment more about what my kid needs than what mm-hmm. this 6-year-old woman thinks or this 50-year-old man. Like, I have to care more about what my kid needs in the moment, because they do at that age absolutely need you to help them co-regulate. They cannot do it on their own.
12: And it's always good to try to be the adult. I mean, just be telling yourself the whole time, because it's so easy to tip into the emotionalism of going toe-to-toe. Mm-hmm. I'm a lot bigger than you. I can take you. I mean, you're going, what? What am I thinking? Kristen, I'm not going to let you out of this. You're just the perfect mom. There's a story in the book where you had something unusual, an ungrateful child.
14: Oh. Yes, never.
12: I say that tongue in cheek. But what was your situation that expressed itself to you?
16: Yes. So talk about a mirror moment so my son had outgrown his previous scooter, and I was able to find another scooter that was, in my opinion, excellent.
12: You are great mom. That's what you're hearing in your head.
13: Sure.
12: I'm such a good mom. Look what I did.
16: Look at what I got for him. He's going to love this. He's going to be over the moon. I cannot wait to give him the scooter. I show him the scooter, and he yells at me. It's not as fast as my other scooter. What did you do with my other scooter? It's like, are you kidding me right now? Like, we spent money on this new scooter. Your other one was falling apart. And you want your old scooter and you're not grateful at all that I went out of my way to find you this new scooter. And I had no response. What do I even say to this? And then in my spirit, I could hear the Lord telling me, you also do this, by the way.
12: Oh, wow.
16: And it was just one of those convicting moments where I realized, no, it's so true.
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12: Jenny, I want to direct this to you. Your husband, Blakely, is a firefighter.
13: Yes.
12: That's awesome. Tell him thank you.
13: Yes.
12: I hope he never has to come to my house.
13: Well, that's, yes, right. Yes.
12: But one of the reason I say all that is one of the difficulties is schedule.
13: Sure.
12: So his schedule, my brother-in-law, Gene's brother, was a firefighter. Mm-hmm. And, you know, you're on for certain hours, then you're off, and then you have a week of a different set of hours. It's very erratic in that profession.
13: Right.
12: How did you learn to manage that solo parenting concept? You know, the idea that I feel like I'm all alone.
13: I think I have it a little bit easier because this is all I've ever known. Like, we've been married 18 years this year, and he's been a firefighter since he was 19. So I have empathy for the people where it switches because that's rough. But it was kind of thrown into it. So it's like, this is just the way it is.
12: Yeah.
13: And so a big part of it, and to your point, I do think a lot of young Gen X, millennial, Gen Z dads are, how do I say this? More involved in the day-to-day than maybe the older generations were. And so having him help is a normal thing. But when he is gone, I think one of the hardest things for me is, to the point of what both of them were saying, is the pivoting when you have like, okay, I'm going to work today and now all of mine are in school. So it's a little bit easier to kind of plan, all right, I'm going to do these things today and then I'm going to pick them up. And then a kid gets sick or there's some wrench thrown in, like yesterday, he didn't get let out at 8 like he was supposed to. He had an hour where he had to wait for his relief. And so it's like, all right, now if I was planning on him to be able to help, he can't help now.
12: Let me ask you specifically, because that's where a lot of tension can crop up in the marriage.
13: Yes.
12: You know, forget the parenting for a minute. So again, disappointment on expectations.
13: Mm-hmm.
12: And, you know, when it's thoughtless, I get that.
13: Sure.
12: There may be a need to obviously voice those concerns where, you know, he didn't get home on time because he stopped to linger and talk to friends or, you know, something like that. But when it's that kind of thing, where it's work-related, I couldn't get out of the office or whatever it might be, what's a better mechanism for a stressed-out mom of young kids who thought, this is when I could go take a bath? I mean, just as a thought. That would be a dream, wouldn't it? Or just getting that break so that Blakely would take the kids so I can get some things done around the house that I need to get done.
13: Mm-hmm.
12: What's an adult kind of attitude rather than to pounce on him?
13: Mm-hmm. Well, that is the instinct.
12: It is. I mean, have you ever done that?
13: Yeah. I mean, and I tell people that in couples therapy all the time. I'm like, your brain, when it goes into fight or flight or when you're stressed like that, it's scanning for threat. And so what's right in front of you is
12: the biggest threat in the moment.
13: Right. Yeah. And so that's what it's going to see is like your spouse or your child. And
12: how do you de-escalate that, though? How do you do that?
13: I think the biggest part of it is it's so simple. I was telling a client this yesterday. I was like, it's so simple and yet so practically difficult to actually do. But the biggest part of it is the pause. And so what I tell people is to remind them, because I hear often people talk about the somatic or the physical. They're like, but I was so triggered. I'm like, right. Once you are, you have to just let your body go. Like, once the body's been flushed with chemicals, you have to just let it process the chemicals out, because that is a natural thing the Lord put in us. But what you can do is create space between the physical reaction and the mental, like spiraling, rumination, or reactivity.
12: Yeah.
13: And so I say, like, let the physical body do what it needs to do, and at the same time, pause, step back, and allow, like, take a brain break and say, let me just pause for a second before I pounce on any of this, knowing that I might still be anxious.
12: Yeah, and that's a great first step. Just slow down, take a deep breath.
13: It's the only thing to do.
12: I actually have started doing that. It works. Are you proud of me?
13: I am.
12: Yeah. It is. I mean, it took many decades.
13: Uh-huh. Yep.
12: But I'm better at it now. I feel better. I'm more patient.
13: Yes.
12: You know, in the home, that kind of thing. Mm-hmm. Kristen, again, I'm not letting you out of this thing.
16: I don't want to be out of it.
12: But you have a verse in Acts 26, kicking against the goads. Mm. Now, I just want to say, a lot of people may not know what a goad is. Tell us what a goad is, and what's the scripture getting at when we're kicking against the goads?
16: Yes, I also had to look it up.
12: Yeah, good.
16: Because I didn't know what a goad was. So
12: picture, is it a sticker?
16: It's not a sticker.
12: Oh, okay.
16: It's, so picture oxen, and you are trying to guide this ox down a certain path. Mm. It's a pokey stick.
12: I was close.
16: Yes. Okay. I thought you meant,
12: I meant like a stick.
13: I know.
12: No, like a bead. Sorry. I wasn't very clear. Something that sticks you, a sticker.
16: Not sparkles. No. Okay.
12: Okay. So you're thinking pokey stick.
16: Pokey stick.
12: Oh, so that's a goad.
16: Yes. Okay. So if the ox starts to veer out of the path, you poke it with the goad, and they're supposed to go back onto the path. Some animals do not like being poked with the pokey stick, and so they will kick at the pokey stick, kicking at the goads, which is actually more painful because they are putting force against the pokey stick, thus hurting themselves, rather than just going back where they are supposed to be going, the best path for them. And so I had this experience where I was honestly, like, I was angry with God, and I was having kind of a pouting session, and I was like, God, I don't like this. This is so uncomfortable. Why are you letting me go through this really challenging season? I don't feel like I deserve this. Like, are you really good? You know, those kinds of questions that come to your mind during prolonged seasons of struggle and challenges. And he just brought this verse to mind. He's like, why are you kicking against the goads? And so I had to look it up. What are you talking about, Lord? So I looked it up. I was like, oh, I'm making this harder on myself because of the way I'm reacting to the situation. I'm making it more painful for myself. God is ultimately doing good for me. He's ultimately doing good for our family. But I'm seeing it through the lens of, this is hard. This is uncomfortable. I don't like this. I don't want to go in this direction. Yeah. So I am fighting it. I'm pouting about it. I'm having a bad attitude. And God is saying, if you'll just shift your attitude, this will be so much more pleasant for you, so much more pleasant for your family. Mm. And it was just kind of a aha moment for me.
12: Boy, you know, much of life seems to point in that direction, right? Mm. If you just adjust your attitude, daughter, son. I mean, the Lord, he must have that speech with different people thousands of times a day in different circumstances, because this is just the human condition, right? Mm. The sinfulness of humanity. Ashley, I want to read a quote from the book because I thought this was good, Mothering on Empty. In the book you wrote, I realized that if my identity was based solely on my role as a mother, then I would come up short every time. Yeah. My kids would never be perfect, and neither would I. Mm-hmm. That's a good billboard. Mm-hmm. Guess what, everybody? You're never going to be perfect, and your kids will never be perfect either. They might be great kids, but if they're perfect, they'd be Jesus.
13: Right.
12: So how did that minister to your heart to say, how do you embrace that and believe it?
11: Yeah, well, that's the challenge that I've wrestled through.
12: That's the challenge.
11: But I feel like
14: when you put your identity in people, no matter how good they are, and no matter how well-behaved they are or how kind they are to you, at some point they will let you down. And at some point you'll be feeling like you're at rock bottom because you aren't feeling loved, basically.
18: Yeah.
14: And so when I realized that and realized that I needed to have my identity in Christ first, that really changed everything. And nothing has helped me form my identity more than spending time reading the Bible. As simple as that sounds, and if you're a Christian, you've heard that so many times, but it really is true that as a mom, you feel like you don't have time because you're so tired and you're always caring for other people. So you feel like you should put it off until later. But the more that you don't feed your soul, the more empty that you are.
12: Well, that certainly is true, and that's why we've been encouraging moms today. Your role is so important. Here at Focus on the Family, we want to equip you to be the best parent you can be. I'm so thankful for our panel of moms, Ashley, Kristen, and Jenny, and I'm looking forward to more of their insights next time. This is such good stuff. And John, I think you're going to agree. There's a lot here for us dads as well.
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9: 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I'm John Fuller, inviting you back for more encouragements for mom next time as we once again help you and your family thrive in Christ. 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
16: God is ultimately doing good for me. He's ultimately doing good for our family. But I'm seeing it through the lens of, this is hard. This is uncomfortable. I don't like this. I don't want to go in this direction. So I'm fighting it. I'm pouting about it. I'm having a bad attitude. God is saying, if you'll just shift your attitude, this will be so much more pleasant for you, so much more pleasant for your family. And it was just kind of a aha moment for me.
9: That's Kristen Rusch describing a very common challenge that many moms face, especially in those early years of parenting. Now, maybe you're experiencing something like that right now, or you know a mom who's struggling. If so, stick with us for today's Focus on the Family with Jim Daly. We have a lot of encouragement from women who've been there and done that. And I'm John Fuller, and we're glad you've joined us.
12: John, we had a great conversation last time with our panel of moms, Kristen Roush, Ashley Duran, and our colleague, Dr. Jenny Coffey, who's a member of our counseling team. We covered a lot of ground, the chaos of motherhood, child meltdowns, the illusion of control, and how perfect families, perfect kids, and perfect moms are all impossible. It was really good stuff, and if you missed last time, get the download or watch it on YouTube or get the Focus on the Family app so you can review the great content anytime you like.
9: And the basis for the conversation last time and today is a wonderful book written by Kristen and Ashley called Mothering on Empty: How Moms Like You Found God's Joy. And with that, here's how we began part two of our conversation on today's Focus on the Family with Jim Daly.
12: You know, one of the statistics that shocked me was the amount of depression in moms of newborns and infants. It's like anywhere from 50 to 80%. Mm-hmm. That is shocking to me. I didn't realize it was that steep. Jenny, what's happening?
13: Mm-hmm. I think it's probably lack of community. I mean, I was even talking to my husband last night about just how different stages, and it really doesn't, I don't know if it gets easier through parenting. I will say I have more acquaintances through like my kids' sports, like, right. Oh, I see these parents all the time, they're familiar, they're comfortable, but like deep friendships are just really hard no matter what stage you're in. Yeah. And so the number is surprising, but I think for a lot of people, they just kind of chug along and assume that it's normal.
12: Yeah. Ashley, I would think, especially for the new mom, your firstborn, that is a big transition socially. Because you've got, you're doing probably a lot of outings with other couples that don't have kids. It's your network, and then you have a child, and it socially, it's very different. It could be isolating.
14: Yeah,
12: because your friends just keep doing what they're going to do, and you really don't fit in with an infant.
14: Right. Absolutely, and like I said, for me, our son was colicky, and so we felt like we couldn't go out anywhere because he was crying all the time, and it was just like we were taking turns outside the restaurant holding the crying baby while the other one was in with the other people. And so, yeah, it definitely was kind of an adjustment and a bit isolating at first, until we realized that it's okay for your baby to cry in public, and a lot of other parents understand, and that your real friends will be there for you no matter if they're going through a different stage of life or not.
12: It sounds like the big issue there is just relax.
14: Yes.
12: This is a phase.
14: Yeah, you don't have to worry so much.
12: Emotionally worked up, that it'll never be better.
14: Right, it does get better.
12: it's again, those social structures need to reconnect, and you'll find other new moms, especially again, hopefully through church.
14: Yes, I think joining a mom's group was a game changer for me to hear other moms say, oh yeah, my baby does the same thing, or I didn't sleep for a certain period of time, and to see that they survived that and that they were thriving.
12: Yeah, MOPS, Moms of Preschoolers, is a great organization.
14: It was great for me.
12: Kristen, did you find that difficult, that isolation?
16: I did. And I don't know what gave me this expectation, but I thought I could just carry on with normal life after having a newborn. And again, I had to shift my expectations when that didn't happen. It's like, okay, is it something wrong with me? Am I doing this wrong? Or is this just how motherhood is? And so I think I had a very romanticized view of motherhood, and it's going to be all sunshine and rainbows, and I'm going to cuddle with my baby all the time, and they're going to wake up smiling, and so when it doesn't go like that, it's kind of a shock.
12: Ashley, let me ask you, describe why rest for moms is so important, and how can moms prioritize rest? Do you know my schedule?
14: Right.
12: Just to voice it.
14: It does feel like you can't rest. It feels like you need to take care of everyone else around you.
12: There's always more to-dos than done.
14: Mm-hmm. Yes. And when you have a baby that just needs to be fed every 2 hours or wants to only sleep when you're holding them, it can just feel like you can't take a break. But when you don't take a break and when you don't sleep, your mental health goes downhill quick, and you're not able to effectively love your family as well as you can otherwise. I remember a season where I hadn't been sleeping because my baby was awake all night, and I read the verse in Isaiah that says, "Come to me, you who are weary and heavy laden, and I will give you rest."
12: And every mom said, amen.
13: Yes, yeah. I'm weary.
14: And I realized that not only was I physically tired, I was spiritually and emotionally tired. I hadn't been taking a rest for my soul and spending time with the Lord. And that it was okay to ask somebody for help, to say, I really need a rest and I need you to come sit with my baby for an hour or 2 hours. And it's okay to go get your hair done, get your nails done, spend a time reading the Bible or take a nap or whatever you need.
12: You know, what's interesting with that. It strikes me again, Jean and I did foster care, and in foster care, you do training and then they encourage respite families.
13: Right.
12: Respite, you know, I had to say, okay, what's a respite family? For those that don't realize this, these are families that will come around a foster parent and help them by doing a chore, taking the kids for a weekend so the foster family can have a break. And I kept thinking, man, every family needs respite families, right? Back to your point, especially new moms. And that's where that friendship group, again, or family, if you guys can structure it that way to even work it out where grandparents can take the little ones for a weekend to give you and your husband a 24-hour break, a 48-hour break, if that's doable, that's a good thing to do. Mm-hmm. A little space, a little connection time, a little rest for you. Ashley, let me ask you, you had a difficult first pregnancy.
14: I did,
12: and
14: yes.
12: In that context, describe what you went through and then help us understand kind of how that led into a faith struggle for you. What was the difficulty?
14: Well, I had I don't know if you're familiar with hypermesis gravidarum. It's where you're throwing up all the time.
12: Through the whole nine months. So it's like the first trimester.
14: Yes. Most people are better through after the first trimester. But I was throwing up 9 times a day or more for 9 months. I had to get fluids at the ER and it was rough. I mean, driving in the car, I had to pull over and throw up in random yards. And
12: That's you.
14: Yeah.
12: No. No, okay. No, no.
14: That's why I moved away.
12: That's terrible. I'm sorry. But, I mean, that's a hard way to experience a pregnancy.
14: It was
12: unusual.
14: It was. It was very hard. I was just so sick. And then when I felt like, you know, as soon as I have the baby, it'll be better. But then I had a really traumatic birth. There was an unplanned C-section and the pain medication, the epidural, didn't work. And so I felt the C-section operation. I passed out. I had allergic reaction to the medications afterwards. And
12: so you were ready to roll as a new mom. Mm-hmm.
14: It was really, really hard. Then when we left the hospital, my baby had colic and he cried all the time. He was awake all night for
12: this poor
14: every night for the first probably year of life. And I really wrestled with God on why do some people have like the easiest pregnancies and they have home births with no medication and their babies are happy and smiling. And then this was my story. And I just kept saying, why, God, why? I don't see any lesson that you're supposed to be teaching me here. Because, you know, you always look for the lesson. But I felt like God was telling me, you don't need to know why. You just need to be faithful to me and trust me. And the fact that it was such a hard pregnancy and birth has made mothering my son so powerful, and it makes it worth so much because it cost me so much to get there.
12: Yeah.
14: And so if anything, I can be thankful for that, and that God has allowed, he preserved my life through that birth and allowed me the opportunity to be a mother and just to be grateful for that. And I realize that sometimes God just gives us harder assignments than he gives other people, and we can't compare to the people who seem to have it better. All we can do is just say, yes, Lord, I'm willing, and I will trust you, even though I may not understand it.
12: Sounds like Paul, be content in all things.
9: Right. Yeah. I remember Dina, my wife, sometimes looking at me saying, it shouldn't be this hard. I've wanted to be a mom all these years. It shouldn't be this hard.
12: Now, you had to have the golden answer as the husband.
9: The golden answer is to not answer the question.
12: Yeah, that's exactly right.
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12: Kristen, I want to ask you this because you were a business owner before being a mom, mm-hmm. and you had to make that decision. Jean was in biochemistry and teaching labs at a university when we got pregnant with Trent. So for so many young women today, that becomes such a struggle because they don't know the value of each. And man, do we as a culture put value on working outside the home, mm-hmm. kind of neglecting the beauty, everything you said at the beginning, John, just how amazing motherhood is and the contribution it makes to the culture. I mean, you're thinking it's just your family, but think if we had healthier children growing up,
13: right.
12: what that next generation would look like, capable young people that aren't depressed, that don't have anxiety,
13: right.
12: because more parents were willing to be in the home at the time of being little. But describe that battle that you had and your decision to stay at home.
16: Yeah, it was a battle. I wrestled a lot because I had all these different voices. You know, I had my own desires of wanting to apply my passions and my giftings and the things I had learned in school. I love working for myself, you know, being self-employed and being able to have the gratification of growing a business and seeing the fruit of your labor. Mm-hmm. Like, it's really rewarding. And so to set that aside is really difficult. But then you have this life,
12: right.
16: this eternal being that you're pouring into too, and you want to soak up every moment and you want to be present. And then you have social voices too. Like, I just kind of felt the pressure to be mom plus. Like, you need to be a mom, but you also need to be furthering your education, or you need to be a mom and you need to be working, or you need to be a mom and you need to be doing all these extracurricular activities. Like, I just kind of felt that exterior pressure on top of my own internal pressure. So it's a lot to kind of process through and figure out, okay, what are the priorities? What is God asking of me in this season? And I didn't want to listen to the Lord, to be honest. I did and I didn't. I wanted to be obedient, but I also wanted what I wanted. And so I tried to juggle both. I wanted to sort of obey God, but also keep some of what I wanted. Mm-hmm. And God was like, okay, we can play this game. God is so patient. Again, he's so patient. He lets us fumble things. He lets us make bad decisions. He lets us learn from our bad decisions. And he graciously picks us back up and goes, okay, let's do this a different way.
12: Yeah.
16: So it got to the point where I couldn't put off closing down my business anymore. And so the Lord just brought me to that breaking point, and he's like, okay, I'm going to close it down for you. And so he did. And it was very hard, but it was also one of the best things for my motherhood, because I could finally close that chapter and have the headspace and the energy and the presence to be there with my kids and to invest in them.
12: Which is beautiful. And I understand there's going to be some moms that are, you know, in a place they have to work.
16: Yeah. Mm-hmm.
12: Or at least, you know, the budget, they feel the constraints, and so I'll have to do this. And I would suggest, you know, it's good to look at doing that for a season. But again, those early years, the more frequently that you can spend time in home mm-hmm. with those kids when they're little, the better they will be, the healthier they will be. Not to put a guilt trip on anybody, but I think that's generally the rule of thumb. It's better for you to sacrifice in that moment, and then you'll reap the rewards. Kristen, I want to follow up with you. You also had postpartum experiences. And I just, for the women that have gone through that, it's not unique, but it's cloudy. Describe it.
16: No, so I definitely grew up with the idea that Christians don't, like real Christians don't deal with depression.
12: Yeah.
16: I think that was just kind of prevalent in the time that I grew up in. Yeah. And so I just, you know, being a believer in Christ and having what I considered to be a strong faith in Jesus, I was like, okay, well, then I'll never deal with depression. Right. We can check that off the list. And so I remember, you know, as part of the prep for my birth, I had to go to classes that talked

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5: Well, you know, because you long to connect with your child. And so in those early weeks where they're still, you know, developing and they don't connect fully, it just feels very lonely.
6: Did you translate that into what's wrong with me? As a mom, I'm not feeling this connection. Something's wrong with me.
5: Yeah, there was a lot of shame that went with that.
6: How did that transpire then? How did you, the number of weeks or months, what did it take before you felt, okay, I've arrived?
5: Well, so in my case, it lingered for about 9 months.
6: Yeah.
5: And we had just moved to a different state. And we were getting caught up on, you know, some of the kids' doctor visits and things. So we finally got plugged into a pediatrician, and she's like, okay, well, I'm going to send you some questionnaires that you should have taken earlier, but we'll just do them now. And so I remember sitting in this new pediatrician's office, and I thought my questionnaires were done. Like, it was mostly the, are they crawling? Are they rolling over? Are they doing X, Y, and Z? And so I turned the page, and it was questions about me. I said, oh, okay. And for whatever reason, I decided to read the questions this time. Mm-hmm. And as I went through the list, I realized, oh, wow, I'm depressed. And it was just kind of this, it was a sinking feeling and a relief at the same time to have an answer for why I was feeling all of these things.
6: Yeah.
5: And so then I had to come to terms with, well, I guess Christians can be depressed.
6: Yeah, Jenny, let me come back to you because you've seen this, I'm sure, in your practice. Mm-hmm. But the idea, first, those adjectives that help describe a woman, and you may not know. I mean, to your point, Kristen, am I postpartum? I don't know. Mm-hmm. What would that look like? And what is the help that she needs in that moment? Mm-hmm. What should she do? Mm-hmm. A new mom. Let's just assume there are new moms listening and they're where Kristen was. Yeah. I'm not feeling this connection or this bond. What's wrong with me?
7: So first of all, I think it's helpful to differentiate baby blues and postpartum depression. So postpartum depression is like an actual diagnosis and there's criteria for that. Baby blues, most people go through that. And when you think about it, you know, transparently, it's like what your body just went through, your hormones getting back into swing, all of those things, it makes total sense. There's nothing wrong with you to feel a little off. It's like, well, yeah, if you had this like massive, arguably the biggest thing you'll ever do, of course you're going to feel a little off. Postpartum depression, I tell people, if you're starting to really feel very disconnected from your baby, listless, non-motivated, in a way where I'm talking non-motivated, like I haven't showered in a week, those types of things. Those are the things I really encourage people. You tell your husband, maybe tell your mom or sisters or other trusted women in your circle and get some perspective on, and be honest in that perspective. If you're going to reach out, be honest.
6: Yeah.
7: And then really, truly, you know, this can be a little taboo, but more often than not, if it's true postpartum depression, it needs medication.
6: Yeah. That's okay.
7: Temporary medication to reset hormones.
6: Right. Yeah. And is that typical, a 9-month kind of run? Is it all over the map or within a year or so that should be taken care of and
7: well,
6: you should be in a better place?
7: I think Kristen would probably affirm that the quicker you address it, the faster it will go probably.
6: Yeah.
7: And so if you, it's not going to just typically go on its own. So that's something to tell people. And I actually like to remind people there's a statistic that actually says if you dealt with any type of postpartum, so postpartum depression, anxiety, or OCD, because there's three, there's not just postpartum depression. If you deal with any of those in the first 2 years, it can show up for 7 years afterwards. Mm. So it's not just this like short period of when they're a year that feels like 10, right? It actually can pop back up. And more often than not, I do tell people to be aware if you have previous mental health diagnoses like depression, bipolar, major depression disorder, then it is more likely that you will struggle with postpartum. So just being aware of that,
6: right. The
7: transparency of that can help people.
6: And you know, one of the great things, if you are not sure, call us here at Focus on the Family. You can talk to someone like Jenny, who is in

0: the counseling department, we can arrange that call and you can just talk to them about what you're experiencing as a new mom. And is this something that's normal or should I get some help? They can provide some guidance in that way. And John will give those details in a minute. Jenny, this idea of grace for oneself, it's probably one of the more difficult topics, right? It doesn't feel good to have grace for myself. I should be performing so I feel better about myself. But the whole prospect of grace, the whole attitude of that is it's grace.
1: Right.
0: It's not something you have to earn. It's not something you have to work toward. This is God's gift to us, his grace toward us. Why do we struggle so much extending that to ourselves?
1: I think part of it has to do with the fact that we're afraid that if we drop the bar just a little bit, then everything else will fall. And that was something that I've kind of had to reevaluate the last few years for myself was, if you're juggling a ton of balls and every single ball is glass, then you can't let any of them drop. And the imagery I have for myself is, I bet some of these are dryer balls. Like, I bet some of them have got to be dryer balls.
0: Bouncy.
1: It's like, that's fine, you know? And so you pick the things that are like, these are more glass, these are more fragile, I care more about these things, or they're more priority to me. And then the other things where it's like, maybe the dishes don't get done today or whatever it is. Like yesterday afternoon, I'd had all day of seeing clients and meetings, and I got home and I knew I had another appointment that evening. And so I conked out on the couch for like 30 minutes. And there was part of it for me where I usually am not falling asleep, I'm resting. But what that's really modeled, what I have found, and not that my kids are perfect, they give me so much grace back when I've gotten better at giving it to myself. And so modeling that to them, especially with them being older, like I'll wake up and be like, I'm sorry I laid down, guys. And I'm like, Mom, it's okay that you rested. Like, it's okay. Like, they give that grace. And so I found that the more I model that, because I want them to do that for themselves when they're older, the more that I try to model that, the more they give it back to me, which is like a gift that I probably tangibly couldn't have known how great that is. And then hopefully the more that they feel the permission to give it to themselves, because if it was modeled to you, you have parents that are just doers all the time, then you're going to have children that feel like, I'm not allowed to mess up. I'm not allowed to rest. I have to be productive. I have to be doing. And really what I try to help people to realize is like, rest is productive. It's not something to put on your list, but it is a productive thing to do.
0: Well, but for that mom of young children, you might need to put it on the list.
1: Right.
0: Rest from 2 to 2:20.
1: Right.
0: I mean, that's not a bad idea.
1: But it's not something to achieve, I guess, is my point. Good. Yes. It's not something to say like, oh, I did so good at rest today. You know,
0: or more stress.
1: Right.
0: You're just laying there going, I got to rest. I got to rest.
1: Right.
0: It's on my checklist.
1: Right. And then, and then your brain's just going to keep you awake.
0: Right.
1: Yeah. Right.
0: Well, that is great and such a delightful conversation with our panel of moms, Ashley Duran, Christian Roosh, and Dr. Jenny Coffey. And I think many families, and especially moms, have been encouraged by what we've shared these past 2 days. To follow up, get a copy of the book that Kristen and Ashley have written, published by Focus on the Family and Tyndale House. 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
0: And John, I'm reminded of a comment we received years ago from a mom named Kristen who had 3 kids, ages 6 and under. She described living in the moment, just trying to get through minute by minute instead of being able to enjoy her children. 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
12: Welcome to Pray for Breakthrough. This is an intercessory prayer ministry. The host, author Nikea Coleman, is founder of Pray for Breakthrough. The focus is on praying for others because Jesus said, "My house shall be called a house of prayer for all nations." The love of God and faith fuels our devotion to spread the gospel. 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
13: Hi, I'm Minister Nikea Coleman, the founder of the Pray for Breakthrough ministry. Thank you for joining me today. Before we begin, let's open with prayer. Heavenly Father, you desire relationship rather than religion. Lead us into a genuine relationship with you And may we experience the state of blessedness and protection that comes from knowing you intimately, we humbly pray. Amen. Today's reading will primarily come from Psalm chapter 1. Let's begin. Psalm chapter 1 verse 1 reads, "Blessed is the one who does not walk in step with the wicked, or stand in the way that sinners take, or sit in the company of mockers." The phrase, "blessed is the one," may lead an individual to ask, who is the blessed man? Who is the blessed individual? Many of us want to be blessed, whether we are on fire for God, lukewarm, or cold. Additionally, a multitude of us associate the term "blessed" with prosperity. But is God solely talking about prosperity or something else? The Hebrew word used for the term "blessed" means happy or happiness in this scripture. Psalm 1 provides us with the blueprint for the blessed person and a guide to experiencing this state of blessedness. There are numerous dissatisfied and unhappy Christians in the world today. Ignoring this reality will not solve the problem. The reality is, we are unlikely to solve any problem that we ignore, pretend doesn't exist, or fail to acknowledge. Could it be many Christians lack this state of blessedness because we are not adhering to the Word of God as described in Psalm 1? According to Psalm 1, this state of blessedness is not to walk in step with the wicked, or stand in the way that sinners take, or sit in the company of mockers. This is the first prerequisite. What does the expression "not to walk in step with the wicked" mean? The term "walk" refers to a way of life or conduct. Consequently, the first thing God tells us to do to achieve true happiness is not to copy the behaviors of the world. For those of us who are parents, there is nothing more annoying or aggravating than our children feeling that we need to grant them permission to do something just because their friends or those around them are doing it. As a parent, have you ever heard your child say, "Why do I have to have a curfew when my friend's parents allow my friends to stay out as long as he or she wants?" Or, "It's not a big deal to have sex before marriage. Everyone's doing it." God is our Father. He is our parent, and He is telling us not to copy the behaviors of this world. Does our lifestyle reflect the behaviors of the world or God's character? Second, the expression "counsel of the wicked" refers to the advice or any kind of direction that goes against God's laws. It warns against adopting the worldview or lifestyle of those who blatantly reject or disobey God's laws. Have we been adopting worldviews that reject God's word? Have we been accepting and applauding lifestyles that go against God? The Bible tells us there are seven abominations to the Lord: haughty eyes, a lying tongue, hands that shed innocent blood, a heart that devises wicked schemes, feet that are quick to rush into evil, a false witness who pours out lies, and a person who stirs up conflict in the community. The world is filled with haughtiness and pride, but God hates it. The world overlooks lying, especially if we don't get caught, but God hates it. The world tolerates the shedding of innocent blood, but such acts are detestable to God. How many individuals of our city, state, and nation commit murder against the innocent without any remorse? There are times this world promotes getting even, but God hates it when we devise such evil plots. Some of us may relish in chaos and confusion, but God, again, hates it when we stir up conflict within our families, churches, and communities. Which one of these seven abominations have we accepted as the norm? Third, God tells us not to stand in the way that sinners take. The expression "do not stand" or "do not set foot on the path of sinners" indicates a more deliberate action than walking. It suggests a development from casual, passive influence to active participation. It hints at when our sinning becomes more calculating. The phrase path of sinners symbolizes a lifestyle of habitual sin. As humans, we know no one is perfect. However, there is a difference in the posture of one's heart between incidental sin and intentional habitual sin. We need to be very careful about surrounding ourselves with people who are purposeful and deliberate in their sins. Are we staying away from those who not only habitually sin, but also who mock those who follow God? Because the Bible tells us, blessed is the person who does not walk in step with the wicked, or stand in the way that sinners take, or sit in the company of mockers. In this scripture, God is not calling us to operate in a religious spirit. God is not telling us we're better than other people, for we have all sinned and fallen short of God's glory. In this context, the term sinners refers to those who habitually practice sin. Therefore, God is not calling us to condemn anyone, nor is God asking us to judge or crucify anyone to the cross. Instead, God is calling us to look inside ourselves and realize that the decisions we make and the people we choose to spend time with can have a big impact on our ability to experience this state of blessedness, or simply our ability to be happy. And this brings me to key point number one. The first characteristic of a blessed man is righteousness and obedience. We need to avoid complacency, compromise, and growing comfortable with unrighteousness. It's important to be aware of the world's conformity trap, especially when their way of life is contrary to God's. The Bible tells us that even bad company corrupts good character, and a company of fools suffers harm. I love the way one pastor puts it. You show me your friends, and I'll show you your future. The reality is, it can be very easy to fall into self-deception, thinking we are invincible, especially when we are young. We can naively think nothing bad can happen to us, especially while we are sinning, until we get caught or our sin becomes exposed. I remember a young man who went away for college. As a young boy, he had multiple medical challenges, but through prayer, this young man and Christian family persevered, and all of his health challenges were completely healed. The parents were so excited to send their son off to college. The entire family was excited about what the future held in store for this young man. While away at college, the son contracted an incurable disease that attacked his immune system. The disease was classified as an STD, sexually transmitted disease. The medication to treat the son's condition was bad for the son's kidneys and lived inside this young man's nerve cells. This disease not only affected this young man's present reality, but also his future. When this young man has kids someday, he could pass this horrible disease onto his wife and his offspring. This young man's family were devastated and heartbroken when they learned the news. When the son returned home from college, it affected the entire dynamic of the family. The family could no longer share food, they could no longer wash clothes together, share bathrooms, and this son could no longer even kiss his mother or father due to the possibility of transferring the disease, because the son could be contagious without exhibiting any signs or symptoms of having the illness. Needless to say, this young man's diagnosis caused the family great sorrow. The young man told his family that he was only intimate with his girlfriend, but when the girlfriend was asked to show proof that she did not have the disease, the girlfriend declined. The world considers sex before marriage not a big deal, but God's word warns against it. This young man fell prey to the world's deception that sex before marriage is not a big deal, probably because many of his peers were doing it, and what could it hurt if he tried it? Until he broke out in sores and blisters and hid his condition from his family out of shame, suffered in silence until all symptoms subsided before graduating from college and returning home. Nonetheless, the disease was incurable. So even with the symptoms subsided, the disease lived in this young man's body for the duration of his life, unless he received a divine miracle from heaven. I share this testimony because sometimes as Christians, we can naively believe there are no consequences to sin simply because we believe in God or because it appears the whole world is doing it. However, we must choose to avoid the influence of those who oppose God, His Word, and His will. The Bible proves true whether we believe it, accept it, or reject it. Sometimes we think if we don't believe the Bible is true, we will somehow nullify its power. That is a deception and a lie from the pit of hell. The Bible tells us that the Word of God is flawless. It is my prayer that this testimony inspires someone not to give into a spirit of compromise when it comes to doing what God says. Let's continue to read a little further. Psalm 1, verse 2 reads, "But whose delight is in the law of the Lord, and who meditates on his law day and night?" The term law is not merely a collection of rules, but a revelation of God's character and will. The term meditate suggests a murmuring or self-talk. Have we got into the self-discipline of speaking the word of God back to ourselves? When we meditate on something, we mentally chew on it until it becomes a part of us. Are we simply reading God's word and quickly forgetting it? Or are we pondering on God's word, pronouncing it over our lives in such a capacity that it becomes a part of us? When we are faced with sickness, do we speak, "By the stripes of Jesus, we are healed"? When our children are facing mental health challenges, do we speak, "All my children shall be taught of the Lord, and great shall be their peace"? When our family members are experiencing night terrors, do we say, "In peace they shall lie down and sleep, for you alone, Lord, make them to dwell in safety"? We need to start chewing on the Word of God like it's our favorite bubblegum, candy, or mint. We need to start craving the Word of God like it's our favorite food. God's word needs to become so important to us that it just naturally bubbles out of our mouths as naturally as we inhale or exhale. I remember a pastor recommended to the congregation to find a book on God's promises, read it, and start declaring God's promises over our lives. So I left church that day and researched books that had God's promises. I purchased devotionals containing God's promises on healing, financial breakthrough, deliverance, and so forth. I began meditating, memorizing, and declaring God's promises over my life and the lives of those God called me to pray for. Again, the law in this context is not just referencing a set of rules, but also includes knowledge about God's character and His will. It will be difficult to know God and what His plan is outside of reading the Bible. The Bible tells us that God is the Word. Additionally, we cannot build our faith unless we hear the Word of God. This is why it is so important to speak the Word of God back to ourselves so we can hear it. When we hear the Word of God, it increases our faith and confidence in God. The Bible tells us that faith comes by hearing and hearing the Word of God. The Bible even tells us that blessed is the one who trusts in the Lord, whose confidence is in Him. Here we see the term blessed again has more to do with trusting God than money. Some of us struggle to trust God because we don't know His word, or we hear God's word but question its legitimacy rather than choosing to believe it wholeheartedly. And this brings me to key point number two. The blessed man is an individual who possesses trust and faith in God. When we are pressed and put into situations where we must rely solely on God, how comfortable are we? Let's continue. Psalm chapter 1, verse 3 reads, "That person is like a tree planted by streams of water, which yields its fruit in its season, and whose leaf does not wither. Whatever they do prospers." A tree planted by water signifies a life that is constantly nourished and sustained. In other words, the righteous person is deliberately positioned to receive divine nourishment. The blessed person is rooted in God's word, drawing sustenance from it. I remember a season when my family was going through something very difficult. My kids were looking to me for answers. Those who were close to me were also asking me, "What are you going to do, Nakia?" Honestly, I didn't know what I was going to do. I didn't know who I could really trust or which direction I should go. However, I stayed close and connected to God. I would steal away, remove all distractions, focus on reading God's word, and pray in the Spirit. To this day, I wouldn't say one specific decision I made resolved the issue, except that I prayed and I cried out to God. God intervened and worked the situation out for me. One thing I have told my children whenever we talk about what was occurring in our family at the time and how God brought us through is that I was walking by faith the entire time. I just accepted by faith that God would show up. It is by faith that I have made it this far, trusting God, leaning on God, humbling myself before God, asking for guidance, wisdom, direction, and protection. One consistent thing I have done since childhood is pursue God through prayer. Are we positioning ourselves daily to receive from God through prayer? When our lives are aligned with God's will, they will naturally produce fruit and productivity as seen in the lives of Abraham, Moses, and Daniel. Despite spiritual opposition, the one working in and through us is greater than the forces of the world. In times of famine, we will still flourish. In times of pressure, we will still prosper. In times of hindrance, we will receive God's undeniable help. Why? Because God blesses and guides the righteous. This state of blessedness is rooted in a relationship with God. God is the irrigation channel, the never-ending source of fulfillment and contentment in life. It's important to understand that we must be rooted in Scripture to thrive spiritually. There are no shortcuts to bypass this spiritual discipline. Let's continue to read a little further. Psalm chapter 1, verse 4 reads, "Not so the wicked. They are like chaff that the wind blows away." The Bible is clear that this state of blessedness that God is offering is not for the wicked. Many of us want it both ways. We want to be friends with the world and friends with God, but the Bible tells us friendship with the world renders us an enemy of God. Friendship with the world refers to adopting values and behaviors contrary to God's will. This biblical warning of not adopting the world's views that are inconsistent with God's is mentioned throughout the Old and New Testament. I'll say that again. This biblical warning of not adopting the world's views that are inconsistent with God's is mentioned throughout the Old and New Testaments. How well have we heeded this warning? Let's continue to read the last two verses. Psalm chapter 1, verses 5 through 6 reads, "Therefore the wicked will not stand in the judgment, nor sinners in the assembly of the righteous, for the Lord watches over the way of the righteous, but the way of the wicked leads to destruction." The term guard is the Hebrew word yada, which implies an intimate knowledge and care. It suggests protection and guidance with God intimately involved in the journey of the righteous. Some of us may feel like God is distant, that God is absent in the midst of our troubles right now, but don't put your trust in your feelings. Instead, put your trust in God, in His word, and in His unfailing promises. The Bible tells us, "He who dwells in the shelter of the Most High will abide in the shadow of the Almighty." The concept of dwelling refers to an intimate relationship with God. The Bible tells us the name of the Lord is a strong tower. The righteous run to it and are safe. The imagery of a strong tower conveys the idea of security and safety found in God's presence. Are we making time to get into the presence of God? And in the book of Romans, the Bible tells us, what then shall we say in response to these things? If God is for us, who can be against us? We may be facing some things that don't make sense. We may be facing some things that seem unfair, and we may be facing some things that we even feel that we don't even deserve. What should our response be to such things? It should be, if God is for us, who can be against us? The Bible even promises us an eternal hope, stating, I give them eternal life, and they shall never perish. No one will snatch them out of my hand. My Father, who has given them to me, is greater than all. No one can snatch them out of my Father's hands. God is greater than whatever is troubling us. Do we have an accurate picture of God's strength? According to the Bible, God's protection for the righteous is portrayed as both a present reality and a future hope. And this brings me to key point number 3. God's protection of the righteous encompasses physical safety, spiritual security, and eternal assurance. In our society, we have wasted so much time building things that are insignificant compared to building our relationship with God. Consequently, I raise a few personal questions today. Do you have a relationship with God? Can you discern God's voice? Because God says his sheep hear his voice and follow him, and they will never follow a stranger. In the context of this scripture, listening is not just auditory, but involves a deep spiritual understanding and acceptance of Jesus' teachings. Are you familiar with the teachings of Jesus Christ? Consequently, I never like to close a session without extending the invitation to surrender one's life to God. Jesus said, I am the way, the truth, and the life. No one comes to the Father except through me. The world teaches there are multiple paths to God, but the Bible teaches there is only one path to the Heavenly Father, and that is by faith in Jesus Christ. Dedicate your life to God today. Say, Heavenly Father, I confess I am a sinner in need of your grace, love, and mercy. I put every sin, iniquity, and transgression under the blood of the Lamb and repent of all my sins. Let Christ's blood speak for me now and always. I confess Jesus is the Son of God and ask him to become Lord over my life. Baptize me with your Holy Spirit. I receive eternal life by grace through faith. Amen. Welcome to the family of God. Now let's cover what we have learned in prayer. Holy Father, we honor you as Lord. We desire a real relationship with you. Take us deeper and allow us to get to know you intimately, deepen our understanding of who you are, reveal to us who you have called us to be in Christ, and grant us the divine capacity to become a witness for you in this earth. When people see us, let them see Christ, encounter Christ, and experience the love of Christ. In Jesus' name we humbly pray. Amen. If you have any additional prayer requests, please submit them online at www.pray4breakthrough.com. 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

0: Olivia, am I to deduce from those sounds you're making that you need a refill?
1: Oh, no thanks, Eugene. One's enough for me. I have this tune stuck in my head, and I just can't get rid of it.
0: Oh.
1: Does that ever happen to you?
0: Well, fortunately, I have the mental discipline to prevent that sort of unwanted invasion of my brain synapses.
1: But why does it happen?
0: Well, studies have suggested that the phenomenon of involuntary musical imagery, known commonly as an earworm or a repetune, occurs when your brain, your memory to be precise, is attempting to remember the entire song.
1: But I don't know the whole song. I only heard part of it on the radio.
0: Well, that makes things difficult. Perhaps if you sing some of it to me, I might know it to sing the rest.
1: No, I don't sing for people.
0: Well, possibly you could work it out on the piano in the little theater. Or on my ukulele or a guitar?
1: I can't play the ukulele, but I'd love to learn how to play the guitar.
0: Truly? Well, I've recently begun to give lessons on stringed instruments, ukulele or guitar.
1: Are you serious?
0: Mm-hmm.
1: Is it expensive? I mean, if I wanted you to teach me?
0: Well, actually, I'm teaching for free as part of Mr. Whitaker's new arts initiative.
1: Mr. Whitaker's doing a what?
0: He wants to encourage the young people who come to Wits End to engage in the arts. I'm instructing in music, whilst Miss Kendall is producing theatrical efforts in the little theater.
1: Oh, that's so great!
0: Mm-hmm.
1: When can we start?
0: Well,
1: where do I get a guitar? What about a book? Do I need a book? I had one for piano.
0: Calm down, Miss Parker. You may borrow my old guitar. It's perfect for beginners, and will save you the investment just in case you, choose not to continue.
1: Choose not to continue?
0: Mm-hmm.
1: When I set my mind to something, I see it through.
0: Well, I'm certain you do. I'll get my guitar and bring it to your house this afternoon, if that's all right. And if you have time, we may be able to start with some of the basics.
1: Oh, that is so perfect!
0: Till then.
1: Bye! This will be so cool!
2: Oh, Olivia, I'm glad you're here. I need to talk to you about our drama production.
1: Yeah, Eugene said you're doing a play.
2: Yeah, and I really need you to join us. It's something we're doing for the preschoolers. It's a retelling of the story of Noah's Ark. And I'd like you to be Mrs. Noah. I can't think of anyone I'd trust more.
1: Sure, I'd love to do it.
2: Oh, that's great. We'll rehearse for an hour or so each day. Our first meeting is in the little theater tomorrow after school.
1: I'll be there.
2: Great, see you then.
1: Man, what a day.
0: There we go. All set. Now it's your turn, Olivia.
1: Great. What do I do?
0: Oh, of course. We're going to learn a few simple chords. Let's start off with a G chord. All you have to do is put your fourth finger right over here.
1: Here?
0: Mm-hmm. No, not on top of it, just behind the fret. See?
1: Like this?
0: Like that. Now, this is a plectrum, sometimes known as a pick. Hold this in your right hand, like this, and then strum.
1: Okay, here it goes. That can't be right.
0: It's okay. It's a fine start. It sounds like your finger just slipped a little. Now, keep it right there.
1: Okay.
0: Okay? Try it again.
1: It looks so easy on TV.
0: Well, work on how you hold the neck of the guitar. Keep your thumb right on the back, not wrapped around. Okay, that's good. Okay, now try again.
1: Hey! I did it!
0: All right. A solid first step. Now try and strum in rhythm like this. One, two, three, four, one. Do it.
1: Three, four, one. Okay, this is fun and all, but when did I get to learn a song?
0: Oh, eventually, Olivia. These things take time and practice.
1: One, two, three, four. One, two, three, four.
3: Hi, sweetie.
1: Hi, Dad.
3: Is Eugene still here? I wanted to see if he'd like to stay for dinner.
1: No, he left a while ago.
3: Oh. Well, it's time to wash up. We're going to eat.
1: Oh.
3: I'm proud of you for trying to do this, Olivia. I really hope you'll stay with it.
1: Stay with it? Of course I'll stay with it. Why wouldn't I?
3: Shall we go upstairs and look at all the things in the attic? The karate outfit, the ballet slippers, the tennis racket, the candle-making kit, the cookbooks, the crochet needles, the easel and paints.
1: This is different. I really want to learn how to play the guitar.
3: Great.
1: I will, Dad.
4: Of course she will.
1: Mom, did you hear me? I can play guitar.
4: I heard.
1: And it's really fun. I knew 2 chords already. Isn't that great? Mm-hmm. After another lesson or two, I'll be able to play a whole song.
4: Your abuelita was listening. It brought tears to her eyes.
1: Was it that bad?
4: No. It's because your abuelo played the guitar. You see, it's in your blood.
1: Was Grandpa good?
4: I always thought so. He played for years. In fact, when he was courting your abuelita, he used to go to her house to serenade her on the veranda.
3: A veranda? I thought you said he played the guitar.
4: Go wash your hands.
3: Yes, ma'am.
4: Olivia, are you serious about this?
1: Serious? Look, Mom, Dad already reminded me of all...
4: No, listen. There's a song your abuelita loves. It's called Cuatro Milpas. Her birthday is in a couple of weeks.
1: Yeah?
4: I thought it would be nice if you could learn that song on the guitar and play it for her at the party. It'd mean a lot more to her than anything you could buy.
1: You think so?
4: Oh, yes. It's a lot to learn in a short time.
1: Well, I can do it, Mom. You watch.
4: I'll listen.
5: 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Well, it's not really a secret. 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

0: Hey.
1: Oh, hi, Dad.
0: I was listening to you in the hall. Your guitaring sounds great. How did you pick that up so fast?
1: What? Oh, no, that's not me. Oh. Mom let me download some flamingo music for practice. See?
0: Oh. Well, that's flamenco, by the way.
1: Well, whatever it is, it's hard on my fingers, and I broke a nail.
0: One must sacrifice for one's art. Look, Connie just called to remind you about a drama meeting.
1: Yeah, she's putting on a play for some kids, and she wants me in it. I'm going to be Mrs. Noah. Cool, huh?
0: Hold on a second. Don't you have something to ask first?
1: Oh, yeah. I have to ask Mom if I can borrow her old bathrobe. I'll need a costume.
0: Olivia, I mean, you need to ask permission. We don't want you overcommitting yourself.
1: I won't. We'll rehearse for an hour after school, and that's it.
0: Well, what about your guitar lessons? Do you think you'll have time for them, too? And your mom said you're trying to learn a song for your grandmother's birthday. That's going to take some intense work.
1: I know. I can handle it. I promise.
0: You promise? Well, if you promise...
1: Thanks, Dad!
0: Olivia, I mean it. You can't let all this stuff get in the way of your responsibilities for school and at home. Understood?
1: Yo comprendo, Papa. I gotta go!
0: Okay.
2: I've handed out all of the roles and assignments, and you have a complete schedule of rehearsals. Oh, except for one slight change in the cast. Whit will be playing the voice of God.
3: Oh, I am?
2: Great, you're into the role already.
3: But I thought Red Hollard was playing God.
2: Well, his uncle Eustace is having a gallstone removed, so he can't do it now. Do you mind?
3: Well, I'm happy to help out. Is there anything else I can do?
2: Well, Red was also going to build some of the sets, but...
3: I got it. Is that what he's done so far?
2: Uh-huh.
3: Why is the ark made out of cinder blocks?
2: Because they're cubes, and Red thought that's what the Bible meant when it talked about cubits.
3: Right. I'll get to work.
2: Thanks, Whit. Okay, gather around, everybody. Gather around. I just want to have a little talk to launch our play. Thank you all for helping out with this. I know it's fun, but it'll be a lot of work, too. Now, our performance is set for 2 weeks from Saturday. We'll have 3 daycare centers coming to watch. And just because they're little kids doesn't mean we don't have to take this seriously, right? Remember, if you don't practice or learn your lines, the whole production suffers. Okay, let's start with Mr. and Mrs. Noah over here. That's Barrett and Olivia. Let's see. Where's Olivia?
1: I'm here, Connie. I'm sorry I'm late.
2: Okay, well, grab a script from the table and come on up.
1: Okay.
2: And let's get to work. That was a great first rehearsal, guys. Same time tomorrow, and I want scenes 2 and 3 memorized.
1: Bye, Connie.
2: Oh, Olivia, don't forget to take a copy of our schedule.
1: Oh, right. Thanks.
4: Miss Parker?
1: Hi, Eugene.
4: Did you happen to notice the time?
1: Yeah, it's 4:30.
4: Mm-hmm, and I thought we were practicing at 4 o'clock.
1: Oh, sorry.
2: That's my fault, Eugene. I kept them late.
4: Well, unfortunately, I have another obligation and won't be able to teach you now.
1: Oh.
4: Still, here's a copy of the practice book. I want you to practice the G7 chord in preparation for your grandmother's birthday. Consider this a homework assignment.
1: Homework?
4: Mm-hmm. To make up for our lost time. The G7 requires more dexterity than G and certainly than E minor, but I'm sure you'll master it in no time.
1: Okay, G7. Got it.
4: The important thing to remember is to keep practicing. Machu Picchu wasn't constructed in a day, after all.
1: What?
5: Nobody learns it all overnight.
4: Isn't that what I said?
1: Oh. Will my fingertips stop hurting?
4: Eventually, yes. And I'll see you tomorrow at 5 o'clock, since you're obviously occupied at 4 o'clock.
1: Thanks.
2: And those 2 scenes, don't forget about those.
1: The 2 scenes, right. G7 and 8.
2: Scenes 2 and 3.
1: Got it. Okay. 1, 2, 3, 4. Wait. 1, 2... Maybe I should practice my lines for a while. Okay. Noah, Noah, you've been building that boat for 120 years now. I've heard of long-term building projects, but seriously, the neighbors are beginning to talk. And you have no idea what kind of teasing the kids are getting at school. Poor Ham, Shemp, and Jeffrey. Wait, J-Patch. J-Path. I'll never get these right! Come in.
6: Hi, Olivia. I just wanted to let you know I'm running to the store. I'll be back in 15 minutes.
1: Great.
6: Are you okay?
1: Yeah, I'm fine. I was just looking over the... No, I'm practicing now.
6: Okay,
1: let's see. G7. Fingers here, here, and here, and...
6: Don't worry. I'm sure you'll get it.
1: Okay, thanks. One, two... It's too much! My fingers hurt. I need a break.

0: Oh, hi, Olivia.
1: Oh, Miss Parker, I was beginning to think you'd forgotten our lesson today.
2: Oh, no, I didn't. I'm here.
0: Well, do you care for a lemonade before you get started? You look like you could use something.
2: Yes, please. That sounds really good.
1: While you do that, I'll make sure the rehearsal room is vacant. I'm looking forward to hearing your work on those new chords.
0: This will only take a minute. So, how are you doing, Olivia? Seems that you've been really busy over the last couple of weeks. You look tired.
2: I am. Just a little.
0: Here you go. Fresh squeezed.
2: Thank you.
0: So, how are the guitar lessons going?
2: Well, they're a lot harder than I thought, but I'm finally losing the feeling in my fingertips.
0: And that's good?
2: Well, it's better than the pain. Here, I'll show you what I'm learning. Oh, no! I forgot my guitar. I must have left it at home.
3: Olivia, you made it. Good. We're ready to run your scenes.
2: My scenes? Now?
3: Uh-huh. Didn't you look at your rehearsal schedule?
2: Well, I thought I did, or maybe that was last week.
3: We added time for the last few rehearsals before the performance. So hurry up, everyone's waiting to do the flood scene.
2: The flood scene? But I thought we were doing the getting off the ark scene.
0: Oh dear.
2: It's okay, I know it, mostly, kind of.
0: Would you like me to tell Eugene you'll have to postpone your lesson?
2: Yes, please. Tell him I'm sorry, and I'll be sure to practice for tomorrow, and I'll remember my guitar, and... thanks for the lemonade!
0: See you later, Olivia!

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1: I'm gonna praise.
0: World I'll off. Praise K-Love on.
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5: Okay, thanks everyone. Get plenty of rest tonight for the big show tomorrow. See you at noon, sharp.
6: Connie, I'm going to tighten the rigging on top of the ark. It looks loose to me.
5: Okay, thanks, Whit.
7: See you, Connie.
5: Olivia?
7: Yeah?
5: Please tell me you'll know your lines tomorrow, because if you perform like you
7: I'll
5: did today...
7: I'll know them, Connie. Like the palm of my hand.
5: Don't you mean like the back of your hand?
8: Huh, Miss Parker, there you are.
7: Eugene.
8: Come with me, please.
7: To where?
8: The rehearsal room. I've got a guitar tuned up and ready. I want to hear how you're doing.
7: Well, you don't have to worry about that.
8: I don't?
7: Everything will be just fine.
8: Well, you're performing the song for your grandmother tomorrow, correct?
7: Correct. I mean, yes.
8: Well, then I'd like to hear it. As a student of mine, your work indirectly speaks to my teaching skills. I want to be certain that you're prepared.
5: Wait a minute. She's playing a song tomorrow? What time tomorrow?
7: Noon?
5: Noon? You're supposed to be here at noon.
7: I am?
5: That's right. We've been saying noon all along. Haven't you been listening?
7: I thought I was, but...
5: Okay, all right. I'm sorry, Olivia, but I'm going to have to find someone else to play Mrs. Noah tomorrow.
7: What?
5: Well, you can't be in two places at once. And even if you said you'd do the play, I'm not sure that I can trust you to know the lines. So, you're out. I'm sorry.
7: But I thought...
8: I suppose that simplifies things. Shall we go to the rehearsal room to hear your progress?
7: Yeah, okay. Well, no, I better not. I'm not ready. I can't do it. I can't do any of this. This is terrible.
8: Miss Parker?
6: Eugene, what just happened?
8: Well, I do believe that Olivia Parker is in the midst of a proverbial meltdown.
6: Oh, dear. Here, hold this hammer, will you?
8: Huh? Oh, of course. Don't suppose I'll ever hear that song.
9: Want to contact us about the episodes you're hearing? 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We always love hearing from you.

0: Olivia?
1: Why won't the imagination station open up for me?
0: Well, it's turned off. Why do you want to go in the imagination station?
1: To go back in time. Just a couple of weeks. Is that so much to ask?
0: Well, I'm afraid it doesn't work like that. Let's talk about this.
1: There's nothing to talk about. I blew it. I failed. Plain and simple.
0: Now, slow down.
1: Why did it have to be so hard? I said I'd perform in the play because Connie needed me to. I said I'd play the guitar for my grandmother because I wanted to make my mother proud. And my grandmother happy. And I wanted to prove my dad wrong about the attic.
0: Oh?
1: Now look at me. I'm not in the play, I don't know how to perform the song, and my dad will be right. I don't finish things. I'm a flake.
0: Oh, now it sounds as if you overcommitted yourself, that's all.
1: That's all?
0: Well, it happens. Sometimes I get so caught up in trying to be helpful or being busy that we forget the Luke 14 rule of project management.
1: The Luke 14 and what?
0: It's a passage in the Bible where Jesus talked about...
1: Wait a minute. Jesus talked about project management?
0: He said that no one should build a building without making sure they have the means to finish it. Or no one should go to war without making sure they have the army to win. Before we do anything, we should always count the cost. Otherwise, you wind up with a half-finished building or a lost battle.
1: Oh.
0: When you took on these commitments, did you stop to count the cost? Were you sure you had the time or the energy or the ability to pull it off?
1: No. I think that's why my dad keeps talking about the attic.
0: Okay, you lost me with the attic.
1: Well, it's full of things I thought I wanted to do, but I lost interest in or quit.
0: Because something

0: else seem more important to you?
1: Yeah, I'm a flake.
0: Oh, no, you're no flake.
1: My dad thinks so. He said the money for my college education is in the attic.
0: Well, I'm sure he's joking about that. And I'm certain he doesn't think you're a flake. Still, he probably feels frustrated when he spends time and money to encourage you in your interests, only to have you drop them. You see, you have to count the cost before you commit yourself. Make sure you're acting for a purpose, not out of a whim, and have the discipline to stick with it.
1: But my family is going to be disappointed in me tomorrow.
2: Perhaps they won't have to be.
1: Why not? I can't play that song for my grandmother.
2: Oh, giving up, are you?
1: I'm not giving up. Oh, I don't know.
2: Ms. Parker, since you're no longer performing in the play, I estimate that you have approximately 18 hours to practice before your grandmother's party.
1: You want me to practice 18 hours?
2: Well, not all of it.
1: Phew.
2: You may sleep for 8 of those hours.
1: Are you serious? You think I should still try?
2: I do indeed. In spite of whatever you may be feeling, I do believe that you have the skill to play well. As your mother said, it's in your blood.
1: But I can't do it alone.
2: Who said you'd be alone?

0: All right. Mama, before we get to the cake and the presents, Olivia has something for you. Olivia?
1: Grandma? Abuelita? This is just a little song I learned to play for you, with the help of Eugene Meltzner.
2: Greetings and birthday salutations, or as they say in some parts of the world, Feliz cumpleaños, y que todos tus deseos se vuelvan realidad.
1: Abuelita, this is a song I heard that you love.
2: Ready? You start.
1: Okay. Over to you, Eugene.
2: And back to you, Olivia.
1: Eugene?
2: Practice makes perfect, as they say. Come back for more lessons and you'll see for yourself.
1: Deal.
2: Back to you.
1: Take it away, Eugene.
3: You know, there's an important lesson in today's episode. When we commit to doing something, we should always see it to the end. And we... Dave!
4: Huh?
3: My script ran out?
4: Oh, yeah, sorry about that. We didn't get it written in time.
3: What? You mean you didn't actually finish the wrap-up for the show about finishing what you start?
4: Ironic, huh? Sorry about that. You're just gonna have to wing it.
3: Okay... Write to me and tell me what you've learned from today's adventure. My address is Adventures in Odyssey, Colorado Springs, Colorado, 80995. Or in Canada, write to Box 9800, Vancouver, BC, V6B4G3. 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Today's adventure, finish what you... Get it? Finish what you... Start? Anyway, today's adventure is included in Album 51, Take It From the Top, along with 11 other episodes. Adventures in Odyssey is a presentation of Focus on the Family. Finish What You... was written by Tim Hodge and Paul McCusker, with sound design by Christopher Deal. Music by John Campbell. Our cast included Hope Levy, Will Ryan, Katie Lee, and Andre Stoika. And I'm Chris, hoping you'll join us again next time for more Adventures in...
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13: There's a moment nobody talks about with weight loss. It's the moment it stops working. The diet that worked before doesn't. The workouts don't hit the same. Even eating less stops moving the scale. That's not random. That's just your body protecting itself. Because when your body thinks it's under stress, it slows down your metabolism, holds on to fat, and fights you every step of the way. 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
21: And so now here's what happens, moving into chapter 6, verse 1. Now David again gathered all the chosen men, likely the troops of Israel, 30,000, 6-2, and David arose and went with all the people who were with him to Baal Judah, or Lords of Judah. This is also known as Kiriath Jearim, or the City of Forests, which we'll take note of, to bring up from there the Ark of God, which is called by the name, the very name of the Lord of hosts, who is enthroned above the cherubim. So David now has victory. He's back in the capital, and he thinks to himself, you know what? We need to bring the Ark back to the nation. He had pitched a tent for the Ark, and the Ark of the Covenant was the closest representation that they had of God. And it was kind of like, think of it this way, it was kind of like being one nation under God. It was bringing the Ark as the focal point for the nation that represented the presence of God. And I don't know everything that was going on in David's mind. I don't know if he thought it would bring additional blessing. I don't know if he was just thinking that this is the way to best honor God. But 1 Chronicles 13 tells us what David did. This is verses 1 through 4. David, 1 Chronicles 13:1, consulted with the captains of the thousands, the hundreds, and even with every leader. And David said to all the assembly of Israel, "If it seems good to you, and if it is from the Lord our God, let us send everywhere to our kinsmen who remain in all the land of Israel, also to the priests and Levites who are with them in their cities and with the pasture lands, that they may meet with us. And let us bring back the ark of our God to us, for we did not seek it in the days of Saul. Then all the assembly said that they would do so, for the thing was right in the eyes of all the people. 1 Chronicles 13:1-4. So David did consult the people. But one thing that we don't read is that David prayed about this. We don't read that he inquired of the Lord. We just know he met with the people. He said, do you think this sounds good? He did say, if this is of the Lord, this will be a good thing. And David went to move the ark. The question of why can be asked, why he wanted to move it. We could ask that question. Was it for blessing? Was it to honor God? I think it was to honor God. But the real issue is not going to be the why or the what. It's going to be the how. How David moves the ark is going to be at the center of this story. In the modern church, we're hearing a lot about the ends justify the means. So we do things to reach out to people to get them in the church because, after all, once we get them in, then we can preach to them. And look, there are certain things that we should be doing to get unbelievers in. We're doing an outreach on Halloween night, an alternative. But we should not be playing secular music to bring them in. Why do we need to do that? Do you think someone coming to church expects to hear secular music? They hear it all week long. They finally walk into a church, and then if you're playing secular music, what are you accomplishing? Oh, we want you to know we're just like the world. They finally decided to walk in the church. I think they're expecting to hear a few songs about Jesus. Would you agree? So look, if the guy finally walked in and he's sitting on the back row and he's just breathing a little easier because lightning didn't strike him at the back door, let's give him Jesus. Well, David is going to move the ark. And they placed the ark, verse 3, chapter 6 of 2 Samuel, on a new cart that they might bring it from the house of Abinadab, which was on the hill. And Uzzah and Ahio, some of you guys are from Ohio, close, the sons of Abinadab were leading the new cart. Now, we don't know if Uzzah and Ahio were Levites, but we do know it's likely that they were priests. They were sons of Abinadab. And there's a new cart here. The ark is put on a cart. And these guys are leading it. And they brought it with the ark of God from the house of Abinadab, by the way, which was on the hill. Just a side note, the ark sat at this location for at least 70 years. It was pretty much forgotten by the nation. It was kind of secluded because of things that had happened around it. People were dying. People were getting diseases. There were also blessings associated with the ark, but it depended on kind of who the people were and how they were treating it. And so it was left up on this hill, almost forgotten by the nation, tucked away. You know, you watch programs today about the lost ark. They finally found the lost ark of the covenant. Well, they haven't found it. But there was intrigue in David's heart about moving this ark because he knew everything that it represented. And so they brought the ark of God. They were walking ahead of the ark, verse 5. Meanwhile, David and all the house of Israel were celebrating before the Lord with all kinds of instruments made of fir wood. They had lyres, harps, tambourines, castanets, a few people from Mexico there, and cymbals. Can you believe that? Castanets were there too. And they were walking before the ark and they were celebrating. David was a musician, by the way. He played some sort of guitar. He was a skillful musician. And he had a heart for worship. He wrote most of the psalms in the Psalter. In the psalm book are David's songs. David loved to worship the Lord with instruments and so forth. And so they had everything out. They had tambourines. They had cymbals. And all God's drummers said, amen. They had everything there. But when they came to the threshing floor, just let's park here for a second. I've told you guys the Hebrew word for holy means that which comes out of the threshing floor. To be holy in life means God separates the wheat from the chaff. It is interesting to me just to note that what's about to take place happens near a threshing floor. They came to the threshing floor of Nacon. Uzzah reached out toward the ark of God and took hold of it, for the oxen nearly upset it. So the oxen are pulling this cart. The ark is put on the cart, some sort of wheels. And the ark begins to wobble a little bit. And Uzzah reached out to steady the ark. Sounds like a good deed, doesn't it? We don't want the ark to fall over. That would be really bad, don't you think? We want to steady that thing. And he reached out to steady the ark. And the anger of the Lord, verse 7, burned against Uzzah. And God struck him down there for his irreverence. And he died there by the ark of God. You want to talk about a party killer? No pun intended. All of a sudden, you're having this celebration. You're bringing the ark of God. You're celebrating the nation. Into the new capital comes what represents symbolically the presence of God. God is symbolized in the ark. The ark is called the Ark of the Covenant. Covenant speaks of relationship between him and his people. And the ark's coming in and everybody's celebrating and there's music and there's worship going on. And all of a sudden, Uzzah reaches out just to kind of save the ark, if you will, steady it, and bam, he's killed on the spot. You can imagine everybody stopping, the music stops, everybody looks down and you have a dead man right there. End of party. It's all over. Some of you are looking at this. Some of you have heard this before. You've read it before. This may be the first time you've ever seen this before. And you say, wow, the God of the Old Testament is not to be trifled with. Oh, I have news for you. In the book of Acts, God did the same thing to a husband and wife. They lied about an offering that they had given. So please don't do that. It's not a good career move. And God killed both of them in Acts chapter 5. That's the New Testament, by the way. And so all of a sudden, because of his irreverent act, NIV, end of verse 7, his error, ESV, New King James, he died there by the ark of God. And you just have to be saying, what is going on? Why did God strike Uzzah in this way? Psalm 80 verse 1 says, give ear, shepherd of Israel, thou who dost lead Joseph like a flock, thou who art enthroned above the cherubim, shine forth. If y'all look at the picture here, right above the cherubim, those angels' wings, God, it was said that he was enthroned there, that it was his dwelling, if you will. His special glory would descend on the Holy of Holies. And in many ways, this was symbolic, but sometimes it was literally the Shekinah of God that would come down there. And it was not to be messed with. In fact, people who looked at God in the Old Testament and had some sort of interaction, they would often say, I have seen God and I'm not dead. There was a reverence for God. There was an understanding that our God is a consuming fire. Psalm 99 verse 1 says, the Lord reigns. Let the people tremble. He's enthroned above the cherubim. Let the earth shake. The Lord is great in Zion. He is exalted above all the peoples. Let them praise thy great and awesome name. Holy is he. Psalm 99, 1 through 3. God is holy. But why did this happen? Why was Uzzah killed on the spot? Let's take a look at the book of Numbers. You have Genesis, Exodus, Leviticus, Numbers, chapter 4. Turn to the book of Numbers, chapter 4. Let's take a look. This is now in the life of Israel under the leadership of Moses. The Ark of the Covenant was built, and it's described in Exodus 25. It was built of the gold and the wood, as I mentioned before. And specific instructions were given. And then this kind of adds to it. Numbers 4, verse 4. This is the work of the descendants of Kohath, Numbers 4, 4, in the tent of meeting, concerning the most holy things, the furniture in the temple or tabernacle. When the camp sets out, Aaron and his son shall go in, and they shall take down the veil of the screen, cover the ark of the testimony with it, and they shall lay a covering of porpoise skin on it.
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21: Aaron and his son shall go in, and they shall take down the veil of the screen, cover the ark of the testimony with it, and they shall lay a covering of porpoise skin on it, and shall spread over it cloth of pure blue, and shall insert its poles. Just two things to note here very simply. When the tabernacle, which was a tent in the wilderness, which moved when Israel moved, wasn't a permanent structure, when it moved, they were given specific details on how to move the furnishings. And they were told about the Ark of the Covenant a couple of things. You are to cover it, porpoise skin, and then other cloth is to put on it. And I would imagine porpoise skin is pretty thick. And then you are to carry it. Remember how they were supposed to carry it? They had poles. And the Levites, specifically the family of Kohath within the Levitical line, was given this responsibility. And they were to carry it a certain way. Now notice, this is verse 11 of the same chapter. Over the golden altar they shall spread a blue cloth and cover it with covering of porpoise skin and shall insert poles. Look at verse 12. They're talking about the utensils covered with porpoise skin. Put them on carrying bars. Look at verse 13, same chapter. They shall take away the ashes from the altar and spread purple cloth. Verse 14, talking about the utensils again and so forth, the basins. End of 14, they shall spread a cover of porpoise skin over it and insert poles. 15, when Aaron and his sons finish covering the holy objects and all the furnishings of the sanctuary, when the camp is set out, after that the sons of Kohath shall come to carry them so that they may not touch the holy objects and die. These are the things in the tent of meeting which the sons of Kohath are to carry. Skip down to 19. But do this to them, that they may live and not die. When they approach the most holy objects, Aaron and his son shall go in and assign each of them to his work and to his load. But they shall not go in to see the holy objects, even for a moment, lest they die. Now that's some pretty clear instruction. This Ark of the Covenant is to be covered and carried. And it would appear from the celebration that was happening in Jerusalem on the cart that the ark was open to everybody's visibility. It doesn't appear to be covered. There's nothing mentioned that the ark is covered, and it's on a cart and not being what? Carried. And when Uzzah touched it, God said, "You don't do that." And he killed him on the spot. And all God's people said, "Gulp." Wow. God is holy. Now, how many of you have seen the first Indiana Jones movie? If you haven't, you'll need to repent. But just please raise your hand. Oh, please. You guys had to have seen the movie. Okay. So do you remember the Nazis? Those Nazis. They steal the ark. And they take it out into this kind of solitary place. And they're going to do a Jewish ritual to see the treasures of the ark, right? So they do a prayer in Hebrew over it. And remember, Indy and Miriam, his girlfriend, are tied up at the pole, right? And so all of a sudden, you know, Indy says to Miriam, some weird sounds start happening. He says, "Whatever happens, don't look at it, Miriam. No matter how hard it gets, no matter the screams, no matter what, don't look at it." And do you remember what happens? The wind and the fire of God happens, and it's great cinema. There are faces melting and heads exploding. Oh, it's wonderful. I've watched it so many times. Sorry. But bad guys are getting theirs, and so it's kind of cool. And here's what happens. They're at this pole, and the fury of God's passing through, and both their eyes are closed. Don't look at it, whatever you do. And finally, God takes them all down. The lid slams back. God takes it, deals with everybody. And all of a sudden, when it's all over, they open their eyes. Do you know that story was written by a Jew? He knows what he's talking about. Because to look on the holy things meant death. It meant that you were going to die. You were not to gaze upon it. And here's a comment from Warren Wiersbe. The church today needs to heed this reminder and return to the Word of God for an understanding of the will of God. No amount of unity of enthusiasm can compensate for disobedience. When God's work is done in man's way and we imitate the world instead of obeying the Word, we can never expect the blessing of God. The crowds may approve of what we do, but what about the approval of God? The way of the world is ultimately the way of death, close quote. Oh, you can gain crowds. You can get the applause of man. But the question is, have you done things God's way or not? Because ultimately, he's the one you need to please. And so here's what happens. Back in 2 Samuel chapter 6, verse 8, David became angry because of the Lord's outburst against Uzzah. And that place is called Perez Uzzah to this day. It means a bursting out against Uzzah, by the way. And so David, verse 9 in chapter 6, was afraid of the Lord that day. And he said, how can the ark of the Lord come to me? And David was unwilling to move the ark of the Lord into the city of David or Jerusalem with him. But David took it aside to the house of Obed-Edom, the Gittite. David said, man, I can't bring the ark in here. Look what's happened. David feared the Lord. David was angry and filled with fear. Now, you may have been there in some point of your Christian journey. Maybe God did something and you were fearful. And maybe you were angry. David was angry here. What was he angry about? What God had done on the spot. How many sleepless nights do you think David stayed up in the following evenings wrestling with what should I have done different? What should I have done? You know, should I bring the ark? Can I ever bring the ark here? What's God trying to say to me? But let me ask you, just put your thinking cap on for a second. Don't you think one person in that parade who had a little theological training could have said, hey guys, excuse me, wait a minute. I've been reading Numbers 4 in my devotions. And what I read there is that the Levites from the family of Kohath are supposed to carry this ark on poles and it's supposed to be covered, and putting it on a new cart is what the Philistines did. That's the pagan way. Don't put it on a new cart. It's right here in the Bible. See this? This is what it says. Nobody said anything. Either A, they didn't know their Bible, and I find that hard to believe that they didn't know the first five books of Moses. They didn't know the Torah. Or secondly, it was what we call a sin of omission. They didn't say anything. And I would tell you, in the modern church, there's two big issues. One, we are often ignorant of the scripture because we don't read it. And two, even when we know better, we commit the sin of omission. We omit what is right by not saying anything. Why do we do that? Because many of us have embraced the theory in the Latin of non rocabotus, which means whatever you do, no rocking a boat. Or we do it for purposes of P period C period, which is called political correctness. We don't want to say anything because we're afraid of what someone might think of us. So they stayed quiet and Uzzah died. Let me ask you, there was a high cost, right? We don't do things God's way, or somebody knows better and they don't go up to David and say, David, wait a minute, God is holy. You can't have that thing uncovered. You can't put it on a cart. Let's go do a Bible study and let's figure out how to do this. Maybe we need to do that more with our families. Maybe we need to do that more with our decision-making in business. Maybe we need to do that more with our marriages or our relational issues or a spiritual decision that we're about to make, or times when we want to justify a decision that we're making because we think, well, the end will be good, so that'll justify how I do this. I know it's a little off. I know it's not the way God, but it's going to be good in the end. You ever say that? It's going to be good in the end, and then you got to step over Uzzah.
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21: In 2 Samuel 5, we see the Lord directing David. David did just as the Lord commanded him. David inquired, the Lord answered, and then David obeyed. And, you know, that's the key to the Christian life, is we seek the Lord, we seek his face,
2: We get a word, and in our case, it's typically going to be a word from the Word of God. So we got to know our Bible. We act upon it. And you know what? The Lord will bless those who honor him. He will bless those who are acting upon his revealed word. And maybe you would say, you know what? I'm not sure I've been doing that. I'm not sure I've really been taking God seriously. And that's because I don't read the Bible very often, or I, you know, don't really know a whole lot about Revelation. And I mean the whole revelation of the Bible. What should I do about that? Well, I think the answer becomes pretty obvious, doesn't it? You start opening your Bible. You say, well, you know, I hear people say that, but how do I even get started? You know, I think a good place to start is just read one of the Gospels. Read Matthew, Mark, Luke, or John. Read like Ephesians, and just start with a chapter a day. Maybe read a psalm a day. You know, you're going to get to know God's heart as you read his word, because his word is an expression of his heart. You got to talk with someone to know them. And out of the abundance of the heart, the mouth speaks. And God has spoken in his word in 66 books, Old and New Testament. You know, often Bibles in America collect dust on shelves. And this is not the way that we're going to really know God's heart. This is not the way we're going to really take our faith seriously. You know, the beautiful thing about being a Christian is you can always start afresh. You know, every minute of every day, his mercies are new every morning of every day. And you could get started again and in very simple ways. And for some of you listening right now, it might be you need to get back into a fellowship connected to the body. For some of you, it may be that you need to get back to reading your Bible on a regular basis. And the good news is none of this is really complicated. Just take a step and the Lord will meet you right there. Hey, if we can help in any way, this is Pastor Michael. 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And the number is 844-48-TRUTH. 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But we are available 9 to 4 Pacific time, Tuesday through Friday. One more time. It's 844-48-TRUTH. I hope you'll be vitally connected to a fellowship this weekend. If it's been a while, get connected to a Bible teaching church, and the Lord will bless you for it. This is Pastor Michael. We'll see you next time.
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21: It was before the Lord who chose me above your father. Now, I would just say this. Communication 101 in marriage is probably not the thing. Start bringing fathers and mothers into it. Don't highly recommend this. But here's what the Bible says. It was before the Lord who chose me above your daddy. Sorry, but here it is. And above all his house, to appoint me ruler over the people of the Lord, over Israel. Therefore, I will celebrate before the Lord.
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0: Yes, yes, yes. My Jesus. God bless you. You're tapped in to Gospel on Demand, G-O-D Radio with Evangel and Walter Coe. Starting off with some classics there. Vashon Mitchell with Turning Around. You also heard one of the latest releases from Fred Hammond and the Choir Room featuring DeJuan Hill. That song was called Pray. And at the top of the block, that was Donald Lawrence and Tri-City Singers. That was taken off of the Worship Together project, and the song was simply called God. And to God be all the glory for another day. Walter Coe is back in the building. How you doing, Walter Coe?
1: Praise the Lord. I am blessed. Excited to be back.
0: Yeah.
1: A little tired, you know what I'm saying? But that's not going to stop me from worshiping the Lord and just thankful for another show, thankful for another day, thankful for all of our listeners, but thankful most of all for our Lord and Savior Jesus Christ.
0: Yes, yes, yes. It has indeed been an eventful weekend and definitely an eventful week. There is so much going on in the city of San Diego, but so much to be thankful and grateful to God for. There are some people that are celebrating testimonies today, and hope

0: hopefully they'll be able to share those testimonies in the church congregation setting, because a lot of you all are getting ready to head out the door. Some of you are already sitting in the parking lot of the church, just waiting for the doors to open so you can go in and get things ready. And we so thank God for those of you that tune in to this gospel radio show. We're thankful and grateful, first of all, because you could be listening to any radio station, but they listening to us, Walter Cole.
1: Praise the Lord. Right.
0: Yes, and we thank God for you allowing us to be a part of your morning music mix. There are some new listeners as well, so I want to welcome you all to Gospel on Demand Radio, because you said you would be tuning in this Sunday. We're so thankful and grateful to know that you found out about this radio station and also this radio show on this station. 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It has indeed been an awesome journey. We've had an opportunity to interview a lot of great artists and people, not just in the music industry, but in some other industries as well. Now, you know, Walter Cole, those that are tuned in right now, they get some great information. We're going to be giving away two pairs of tickets today to Gospel Day at the San Diego County Fair. But you got to keep it on this station, because if you don't keep it with us, you're going to miss your opportunity.
1: Right.
0: We're going to give away two pair. The first pair will be in the first hour, not yet, but in the first hour. The second pair will be in the second hour. And again, we want you to join us for Gospel Day at the San Diego County Fair. We're going to be talking more about that, Walter Cole, after this commercial break.
1: Yo, so keep it locked. We'll be right back. This is GOD, Gospel on Demand Radio.
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0: Yes, yes, yes. Welcome back to Gospel on Demand, G-O-D Radio. We're so thankful that you're rocking with us this morning. And as you heard me say, right before the commercial break, we've got a pair of tickets to go to Gospel Day at the San Diego County Fair. We've got an awesome lineup for you. And just added about 2 weeks ago, I should say, is a headliner to the grandstand stage. Her name is Ja'Kalyn Carr. There are so many people that are familiar with this young lady and all of the amazing things that she has done in her recording career. I was literally just passing out some flyers to some young people. They weren't necessarily in the church, but I said, you know what, how old are you? And once I asked them how old they were, I said, you are the same age as this headliner, and she's representing the Kingdom of Heaven. She is a gospel recording artist. She's put out a great project that has drawn some veterans back on the track with her, such as Shirley Caesar, Karen Clark Sheard. She's got Harvey Watkins Jr. and so many others, even John P. Key. If you have not checked out her history project, you will hear all kinds of veterans on those tracks. She's done something amazing that I haven't seen too many young gospel artists do. And I'm telling you, when you do that, you are cross-promoting to an audience that probably normally would not buy your music, but because you have some headliners on the track that they actually recognize, they'll be like, hey, well, I love Harvey Watkins Jr., I love Shirley Caesar, or Karen Clark Sheard, or John P. Key. Those are the artists from my era. And as a result of that, she is doing extremely well. Well, she's going to be here for the 20th annual Gospel Day at the San Diego County Fair on the Corona Grandstand stage. Now, I don't know how many of y'all remember the last time we was on that stage and who was the last headliner back then. But back then, that was right around 2019 because the pandemic hit in 2020. That's when everything went on lockdown and we were not able to do the San Diego County Fair. And we actually had a dynamic headliner set up for that particular year. So this is an opportunity for us to all convene again back into the big stadium to celebrate the Gospel Day 20th anniversary. Opening up for Ja'Kalyn Carr will be a dynamic artist by the name of Darnell Davis and the Remnant. Those of you that remember Darnell Davis from back in the day, there was a song that was on repeat. A lot of radio stations were spinning the song, and it was called So In Love With You. The interesting thing is Darnell said every time he goes somewhere, everybody want to hear that song. He said, I get tired of singing that song. I done released a whole bunch of songs. Why they always want to hear that one? And you know what? That's the same question I ask when I go places. Everybody want to hear a word. I say, wait a minute. I done released a whole bunch of other songs. Why that one? You can never really tell which one the public or the audience or your followers will resonate with. You can never tell. The record label can have their mindset to have you, your song, a particular one that they think is going to hit the top of the charts, be the one that everybody resonates with. But when they listen to your project, it's usually another song that nobody expect. I hear that all the time from whether it's secular artists or gospel artists. It's always the song they least expect that does extremely well. Anyway, this is happening on June the 27th. The Corona stage will kick off at 7:30 p.m., but the Paddock stage kicks off at 11. You've got Cedric Brown, Under Grace, Britt Spaulding, the Trilogy Group. You've got B. Terrell and V2IP and Deontay Duckett and the Justified Crew. So it's going to be an all-day celebration. Two stages, Paddock stage and then the Grandstand Corona stage. All of this happening on June the 27th. Now, I actually want to give away two pair of tickets. Is that all right, Walter Coe?
1: Yes, ma'am.
0: How we gonna do this?
1: Yo, let's do the third caller. How's that? Third caller?
0: Yeah.
1: Yeah, let's do third caller.
0: Okay, the phone number, third caller, whoever you are, the phone number you're going to call is 1-866-577-2473. Again, 1-866-577-2473. That's K Praise, and you will get a pair of free tickets to Gospel Day at the San Diego County Fair. It's going to be amazing.
1: Oh, no doubt. No doubt, Evangel. Yo, yes. So hit us up right now. Caller number three. Evangel, why don't we go back to the music?
0: Who's absolutely. Up on deck? Absolutely. Up on deck is Men for Christ, and we'll be talking about them for that gospel brunch coming up. This is Thank You, Lord.

0: Yes, yes, yes. My Jesus, you were just listening to on the lead, Miss Sonia Griffin. And of course, she was paired up with Kevin Henderson and Redefined. The song was called Every Time. And just before that, Lakia Stokes with Who Am I? And Men for Christ with Thank You, Lord. Now, let me stay right where I'm at with Sonia Griffin and Lakia Stokes.
1: Yes,
0: all right?
1: Please.
0: Because Lakia Stokes and Sonia Griffin, along with about four other artists, are going to be a part of the Bayside Gospel Concert aboard the USS Midway happening on July the 11th. We're celebrating 13 years on the flight deck. This will be a celebration of women empowerment with several women who a lot of folks in San Diego know, such as Diamond Brandon, spoken word poet, Key Hagen, China Warren, Rhonda Hunt Phillips, Sabrina Bishop, that is Sheila Burrell, Pastor Zakina Stewart, and Francine Maxwell are all special women being honored for the impact that they have on their communities. You can get more information by calling 858-650-3193, but guess what? There is an early bird special happening right now, but it ends tonight, I should say. So if you want to get your early bird tickets, you got to make that happen today. Jewel admission is only $35. That is your early bird special.
1: Come on.
0: After tonight, speaking of tomorrow, by the way, the ticket price goes up to $50. Mm. There are a lot of folks planning on being on the flight deck with us this year, Walter Cole.
1: Yep.
0: We've also got some VIP seating and tables. I had a text message come in. Well, what does it mean by table seating? Uh-huh. This is somebody that hadn't been to the previous Bayside Gospel concert, so they did not realize we didn't always have tables. But we do have VIP tables this year, and you may want that experience.
1: Right.
0: You can go to mandateprojectimpact.org. You can also call 858-650-3193 or just simply go to Eventbrite and lock in your tickets. Again, a dynamic artist lineup. You were just hearing from Lakia Stokes, who's going to be joining us for the very first time. And I believe this is her first time in San Diego.
1: Really?
0: So we want to give her that West Coast love.
1: Yeah.
0: Yes, we do. We've also got, Alexis Spite. Mm-hmm. Now, I believe Alexis may have come here, but it was years ago when she was still on Sunday Best. Mm. I think somebody did bring her here for something. We've also got Carolyn Traylor. My God.
1: Yep, yep.
0: Those of you that have known Carolyn Traylor's powerful voice all these years. She's got a brand new project out as well. She's coming. And then from Los Angeles, LA Mass Choir is what you guys remember her voice for, which is Sonia Griffin. But she's on so many other recordings. But that was just one of them that she was paired with. She's coming down from LA as well, and she's looking forward to having the experience on the flight deck. It'll be her first time ministering on the flight deck as well. And then you've also got my granddaughter, Amari Michelle. She's going to be ministering on the flight deck, and as I said before, Diamond Brandon as well. She's doing spoken word. I'm really looking forward to the piece she's going to do, because I'm pretty sure it's going to celebrate women. Again, go to eventbrite.com to lock in your tickets for Bayside Gospel Concert aboard the USS Midway. Now, I want to send a big congratulations to the winner of that first pair of tickets in the first hour.
1: Yes,
0: her name
1: please.
0: Is Donna Jones.
1: Donna Jones.
0: Congratulations to you, Donna, and you will definitely have your two-pack going to the San Diego County Fair for Gospel Day. Now, I don't know if you all realize we just had a little bit of technical difficulties, but Men for Christ will be at Saquon's Gospel Brunch on June the 21st. June the 21st, Saquon.com is where you get those tickets. No children are allowed, but it's also going to feature a young man by the name of Langston Grant. He's going to be a part of that lineup as well. If you have not made plans for Dad, please make plans to lock in tickets to go to the Gospel Brunch at Saquon.com. There we go.
1: Yo, Evangel, man. Excited for the summer, but we got to go to commercial break. Keep it locked, fam. We'll be right back. This is GOD, Gospel On Demand Radio.

salute the strength of our military community and honor special women, such as the Kana Stewart, Diamond Brandon, Sheila Burrell, Chida Warren, Rhonda Hunt Phillips, Sabrina Bishop, Key Hagen, and Francine Maxwell. Brace yourself for musical performances by Amari Michelle, Lakia Stokes, Alexis Spite, Carolyn Traylor, Diamond Brandon, and Sonia Griffin. 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
1: The United States has seen a steady increase in cremation rates over the past several years. Many agree that the rate will continue to rise as it varies from state to state, factoring in world events, demographic change, and cultural shifts within varying communities. 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

Yes, yes, yes. The smooth sounds of Britt Spaulding with Joy, one of the artists that will be on the San Diego County Fair's lineup on Gospel Day. We've got one more, and she's going to be headlining the grandstand stage. This is the latest collaboration between Ja'Kalyn Carr and John P. Key with Don't Faint 2.0, right here on Gospel On Demand Radio.

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0: Yes, yes, y'all. That's Usher in the Spirit by Aaron Cole and 10 Rock. Before that, How Great by Torrin Wells and Phil Wickham and Hovey. Before that, What a Friend We Have in Jesus by CeCe Winans, y'all.
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2: Everyone's talking about the San Diego County Fair, and you've got to be there for the 20-year celebration of Gospel Day. 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The Grandstand Stage is back, featuring Darnell Davis and Remnant. And headliner, the award-winning gospel powerhouse, Ja'Kalyn Carr. This year's theme.

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0: Yes, glory, hallelujah. That's Let's Praise the Lord by Men for Christ. And yo, if we got cameras up in here, yo, you should see Evangel and Mr. Joe Smove, you know, look like peanuts up in here. You know what I'm saying? A studio, classic studio favorite right here on GOD Gospel On Demand Radio. And you know what time it is. You know what's up. It's calendar time. So whip out your calendars, desk calendar, wall calendar, cell phone calendar. You know what I'm saying? Oh, no, actually, I made a mistake. While we're doing a calendar, we are going to give away two more tickets to Gospel Day at the San Diego Fair. That's right. Two more tickets. It's going down June 27th. Let's do caller number, let's do three again. Caller number three, hit us up right now, 1-866-577-2473. Once again, 1-866-577-2473. Caller number three gets two tickets to the fair. You're going to save some money specifically for Gospel Day on June 27th. You know you're going to have a super blessed time, but hit us up right now, 1-866-577-2473. Caller number three. We'll get our winner chicken dinner. Well, it's up to you if you want to eat chicken that day. But anyways, yo, now it's time for calendar. You know what I'm saying? So whip out those calendars. Evangel, what's up with the calendar?
1: Yes. Speaking of the San Diego County Fair and the winner of those tickets, you're going to see Ja'Kalyn Carr for free. How about that?
0: Yeah.
1: Not only that, but you get into the fair free. The only thing you don't get is that parking pass. But I think y'all can handle that. It's just an expense for two people to not have to pay that Gospel Day fee to come on in. And remember, the grandstand stage is not a separate fee. It actually comes with your fair admission in which you're winning these fair admission tickets for free.
0: Yes.
1: And of course, if you decide to catch the coaster in or you decide to get on one of those shuttle buses and park at an off-site parking lot, then you ain't got to worry about the traffic at all. But Gospel Day is going to be fabulous, Walter Cole. We're so thankful to be welcoming back into the city of San Diego Ja'Kalyn Carr. And opening up for Ja'Kalyn Carr will be Darnell Davis. On that Paddock stage, again, you've got Cedric Brown, you've got Under Grace, Britt Spaulding, the Trilogy Group, B. Terrell, and V2IP, who I just saw his video on social media. He's excited about coming to the San Diego Fair. And then you've got Deontay Duckett and the Justified Crew. So please lock those tickets in, or I should say just join us. Those of you that are going to win these tickets, congratulations to you. We waiting on you.
0: Yeah. Praise God.
1: But that's going to be exciting right there.
0: Yeah.
1: Now I want to go back to Men for Christ because Father's Day is when?
0: Yo, it is
1: the 21st.
0: 21st.
1: That's next weekend, right?
0: I don't remember Father's Day. I'm a father.
1: It's next weekend, you all. And I don't know if you've locked in tickets yet, but you just heard Men for Christ with Let's Praise the Lord. That is one of their signature cuts that people love to see them minister that song live. And you're going to get that song if you decide to go on out to Sequan Casino and Resort. Now, I'm not advertising that y'all do some other things while you out there. That's up to you.
0: Right.
1: But I'm telling you to come on out to enjoy a great gospel brunch. And I do mean great brunch. I literally.

0: Unfortunately, I might be there myself. I just might be there. But I'm looking forward to Men for Christ doing what they do. They always do this at the gospel brunch at the House of Blues. You're not going to get anything less but the best when it comes to Men for Christ. And also Langston Grant. For those of you that are familiar with this young man, y'all know he don't just stand in one spot on that stage. You know Langston goes in. He goes all the way in when he's praising the Lord. And he's got a release out there called Just Church. You can best believe that's exactly what Langston is going to do. And y'all not going to sit down on them. You got to stand up.
1: Yep.
0: You got to participate and get involved. But including that, you've also got a great brunch selection of items, if you will. And y'all know what type of stuff we like to eat for breakfast. You know what type of stuff we like to eat for lunch as well. So I want y'all to combine that together with some deliciousness, because the chef over there at Saquon Casino and Resort is fabulous.
1: Yep.
0: I've heard nothing but great things about the culinary skills of the chefs over there. So if you have not locked in plans for dad, come on now. Let's get dad some good food, some good wholesome entertainment, if you will, praising the Lord, and then give dad an opportunity to go home, recline in his chair with his remote, and leave him alone.
1: Yeah.
0: So he can sleep. Look, so he can sleep it off.
1: Right. Right.
0: So make sure you lock in tickets by going to Saquon.com. We definitely want to honor our dads. They are worth it. For all that the dads do, the fatherly figures in your life, do you know what it takes to walk in the shoes of a father who's present, to walk in the shoes of someone who's been like a father to you? How often do you get an opportunity to treat them out to somewhere? I know they like to just be at home. They don't want to do nothing.
1: Chilling.
0: But see if you could just get them out to this gospel brunch.
1: Yes.
0: It's going to kick off at 2 p.m. I promise you it's going to be an amazing time.
1: No
0: and
1: doubt.
0: Then you'll have an opportunity to journey right on back home if you choose to, unless dad is really up for walking on the beach. I'm laughing when I say that.
1: Yeah.
0: He probably like, nah, man, I'm rubbing my belly, I'm full. Let's get home, okay?
1: Yeah.
0: Again, go to Saquon.com to lock in those tickets for dad. Father's Day is June the 21st, next weekend, y'all. Now, lastly, I want to talk about Bayside Gospel Concert aboard the USS Midway. As I was talking to you all in the first hour, this particular concert is going to be very different from all of the former Bayside Gospel Concerts that we've done. 13th annual, first of all.
1: Mm-hmm.
0: I want y'all to let that marinate. 13th annual means 13
1: God.
0: Years that we've been on the flight deck of this USS aircraft carrier. And we've had the opportunity of producing this dynamic gospel concert. Every time I say this to people, even though I was passing out flyers, they said, a gospel concert on the flight deck? I said, yes.
1: Yep, and yep.
0: I said, you see the number up there, right?
1: Yep,
0: we've been doing it for 13 years.
1: Yep, yep.
0: And this is their first time hearing about it. So I'm thinking, you know, Lord, what's missing in San Diego is a good way to tap into all of the age groups with one source to advertise to them. Because we know that our younger people, they get all their stuff off of social media, TikTok and all of that, right? Us seasoned folks, we still watch Channel 5, Channel 10, Channel 8, Channel 9 news. We still watch CNN and ABC. We get our news that way, right? Commercials and things like that. But what other resources? We've got the print newspaper. How many people still get the paper delivered to their house? I know I get the Voice and Viewpoint. Voice and Viewpoint has been really great with promoting and putting things out there that we probably didn't even know was happening in the community.
1: Right.
0: Now, I get the Voice and Viewpoint, not only the hard copy, but I also get it delivered to my email inbox. But how can we bridge the gap between the younger generation and the seasoned generation with getting the word out? One of the best ways is through radio, Walter Cole. This is what you and I do.
1: Right.
0: So we actually hope you would take what you're hearing on the radio and share it in the circles that you rock in. We've also got flyers to get the word out. So there's several different ways to let the community know what's happening. This is Bayside Gospel Concert aboard the USS Midway, celebrating women empowerment. Again, some of our special honorees, Diamond Brandon, Key Hagen, Chida Warren, Rhonda Hunt Phillips, Sabrina Bishop, Pastor Zakina Stewart, Sheila Burrell, as well as Francine Maxwell. So you don't want to miss this, because your artist lineup will be Alexis Spite, Lakia Stokes, Diamond Brandon, Carolyn Traylor. We've got Sonya Griffin and Amari Michelle. Yep, today is the last day to get the early bird special. They're only $35 for the early bird special. I heard some women say, we're going to buy our tickets today.
1: Come
0: on. Because today is the last day to get that special.
1: Save that money.
0: 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Yo. Again, the date is July the 11th, y'all. 7:30 p.m. We'll be on the flight deck.
1: Wow, praise God. What an incredible summer lineup. And Evangel, I'd like to announce the winner for the tickets to the fair, if I may. You know what I'm saying? So congratulations, praise God, Barbara Trigueros.
0: Okay.
1: I apologize if I butchered that. Barbara Trigueros, congratulations. We will see you there. To what? Yo, let's do that one more time. Everybody, praise the Lord. We're back on the grandstand stage after a, what, 5-year hiatus?
0: Yeah, basically.
1: Woo! Mm-hmm. Woo! But praise the Lord, it's the 20th. Yes, 20th annual Gospel Day at the fair, featuring Ja'Kalen Carr and Darnell Davis and The Remnant. And yo, that's kicking off at 7:30 p.m. But yo, before then, we're going to be back at the Paddock stage as well. We got Cedric Brown starting off, kicking off at 11 a.m., by the way. Cedric Brown, Under Grace, Britt Spaulding, The Trilogy Group, B. Terrell, and V2IP, and Dante Duckett, and the Justified Crew. 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Yo, I'm telling you, super dope package at Costco. You know what I'm saying? You get 4 tickets to the fair. You get that parking pass, and also you get a coupon book. Yo, savings upon savings, and I believe it's $99 at Costco. Best deal around. But yo, congratulations to Barbara Trigueros, and once again, I apologize. Barbara T, congratulations. We need 2 tickets to the 20th Annual Gospel Day, June 27th at the fair. Yo, Evangel, and praise God that we're back on the grandstand stage.
0: We are excited about it. We are excited about it. And I know that, you know, if you all have been following the fair on social media or you're on their email list, you will be getting regular updates, because there have been some other particular discount days that have been added to the roster for every single day of the week that the fair is running. There is some type of a discount taking place. If it's not for kids getting in free, it could be for you paying one fee to ride all the rides you can ride. It could be one fee to get into getting the coupons so that you can get some discounts on some of the exhibits and things like that, or food, if you will. But also, there are coupons available and discounts available for every single day of the week. There's some type of benefit there. And I would encourage you to go to the fair's website to see that, because it shocked me. When I opened it up, I said, ooh, it's going to make you want to go back on different days, because those discounts apply. And that's Monday through Friday. I don't think they open on Monday, but I think it's Tuesday through Friday, Saturday, and Sunday. You will see some perks in there that are going to interest you. So check it out. Go to sdfair.com for all of your fairground informations, and even some discounts on some things that you probably didn't know was discounted. So it's going to be fabulous.
1: Oh, absolutely.
0: Yeah.
1: You know what's up, San Diego.
0: Yeah.
1: You know what I'm saying? Mad delicious food.
0: Yeah.
1: Fun games,
0: yep.
1: Fun rides, fun shopping, petting zoo, the whole nine yards. You know what I'm saying? But Gospel Day,
0: that's
1: we
0: right.
1: got gospel music spinning all day.
0: All
1: praise
0: day.
1: The Lord. And praise the Lord, we're back on the grandstand stage. You know what I'm saying? Featuring Ja'Kalen Carr and Darnell Davis and The Remnant. You know what I'm saying? I remember Ja'Kalen Carr on the grandstand stage years back.
0: Yeah.
1: You know what I'm saying? And praise the Lord, I bumped into her at the One Hallelujah Tour, and she said, yo, I want to be back doing fairs.
0: Yeah.
1: And praise the Lord, she is back.
0: Amen.
1: She is back. Congratulations once again to Barbara T. You know what I'm saying? Barbara, why don't you introduce yourself to me and Evangel? We'd love to meet you at the fair. Right, Evangel?
0: That's right. Make sure you come up to us and say, hey, I'm the winner of the two-pack.
1: Gia.
0: I was listening to K-Praise when Gia. You all did the giveaway. I'm the winner.
1: Gia. And you know what? If you show up, you're all going to be winners.
0: That's
1: you know what
0: right.
1: I'm saying? Because
0: that's
1: we got
0: right.
1: our praise on. We got to get our dance on. We got to get our grub on. We're going to get our fellowship on. Everything is on. June 27th. You know what I'm saying? 7:30 p.m. on the grandstand stage. But we got gospel music throughout the day at the paddock stage. June 27th. Mm-hmm. June 27th at the San Diego Fair.
0: That's
1: you know what
0: right.
1: I'm saying? Why don't we play a little cut by Jacqueline Carr.
0: Mm-hmm.
1: You know what I'm saying? Sometimes we eat so much that somebody's got to carry you. But we're not talking about that. This is You Carried Me by Jacqueline Carr and Tasha Cobbs Leonard and Blanca right here on GOD Gospel On Demand. Let's go.

0: glory. Hallelujah. That's You Carry Me by Jacalyn Carr featuring Tasha Cobbs Leonard and Blanca.
1: Yes, you guys. More music coming your way right here on Gospel on Demand Radio.

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0: listen up. Thank you so very much. Number one, will you please, please, please continue to pray for us? Why? Because we want to glorify God and we want to be a blessing to all y'all. So please keep us in your prayers. Thank you so, so, so very much. 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And praise the Lord, we've been doing this for over a dozen years. 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Yo, such a great hub, you know what I'm saying? And praise the Lord, we're on there as well. 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Now you're thinking, once a week is not enough. Well, we want more of at least Evangel. 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Once again, it's numeric one, and praise the Lord, we got a free app too. You know what I'm saying? We got a free app too. You know what I'm saying? But when you look us up, you got to tap it out all the way. godradio1.com. Once again, it's numeric one. You don't got to spell it out. That's what's up, Evangel. What's up?
1: Yes, yes, yes. I want to send a shout out to you, Waltico and Carrie Cole. They had a fabulous anniversary celebration, even though the anniversary is next weekend. But they did a celebration on last night, and it was super duper fun. So praise, I want to congratulate both of you on 25 years of holy matrimony.
0: Oh, man, it's by the grace of God.
1: Amen. You know,
0: so I'll talk about it more next week.
1: Yes,
0: but thank
1: you
0: so much. Appreciate the love. If I got just shout out to everybody that showed up and everybody that helped out too. Mm-hmm. You know what I'm saying? Extra special shout out to Mikey and Rhea Neflar. They went above and beyond. To all the aunties and uncles at GCC, Gospel Community Church, and also to Caesar and Josie Borja. And of course to my wife and kids, just willing to do this craziness.
1: Absolutely.
0: And I'll see it next week, but happy anniversary to my beautiful, wonderful, exquisite wife. And I just give God all the glory.
1: Amen.
0: We've been together for over 30 years all together. Mm-hmm. But yes, on the 23rd of June, we'll be celebrating our 25th anniversary. And we're just thanking God.
1: Yeah.
0: And it's all by God's grace.
1: That's right.
0: And understanding the gospel of Jesus Christ.
1: That's right.
0: And so praise the Lord. Thank you so much for showing up.
1: Absolutely.
0: And to Dr. T.
1: Absolutely. Which I'm going to send a shout out to my husband, yeah, Dr. Leonard James Thompson III.
0: Trey on David Hefe. Come on.
1: Both of my babies, Amari, my grandbaby, and my daughter, Kiera, as well as all of our faithful listeners and new listeners to this radio broadcast. Thank you so much for allowing us to be a part of your morning today.
0: Yeah, so thankful, so thankful, Evangel. Mm-hmm. Big ups to our engineer extraordinaire, Mr. Joe Smoove, on the ones and twos, the consummate professional and consummate good friend, and constantly trying to fix my problems on this show. You know what I'm saying? That's for real. You know what I'm saying? Big ups to my family, Carrie, Exodus, and Psalm. I thank God for you three. I love you three so, so, so very much. And I appreciate you three, and I'm praying for you three. Big ups to 3XL. Please keep us in your prayers. Please show some love. And please look us up at www.3xl.one. What do? Well, we share the gospel of Jesus Christ. Also, we deliver brand new baby cribs every single month. That's right. Every single month throughout the year, we also are working, preparing for our Thanksgiving Day meal drive. It's that big. And also our Christmas gift card drive as well. We are a legit 501c3, so you will get that tax receipt during tax season. But yo, please keep us in your prayers. Please show some love. And once again, look us up at 3xl.one and donate there, please. You know what I'm saying? Big ups to the whole family, the whole squad, the whole team at KPRZ, at MPI, at Mandate Records, and once again, GODRadio1.com. And to all of our listeners, we thank God for y'all, and we love y'all, and we're praying for y'all. Before every show, we pray for y'all. You know what I'm saying? We family. You know what I'm saying? And even if you're not family just yet, we're praying for you as well. You know what I'm saying? Mm-hmm. And we just want God to be glorified. Mm-hmm. We want the body of Christ to be built up. Mm-hmm. We want to be a blessing to everybody. You know what I'm saying? And at times we share the gospel, but we always want to point to the gospel. You know what I'm saying? So please keep us in your prayers. And yo, we appreciate all the love.
1: Amen.
0: Now, Evangel, man, I can't believe it's the end of the show. And my timing was a little off. And so we got a little bit of time. So I want everybody to please, yo, I cannot believe it. Let's talk. Actually, first things first, next Sunday, real quick, last thing, let's promote Father's Day, please.
1: Yes. Please do something special with Dad. And one of the things you have an option to take them to is the Gospel Brunch at Sequan Casino and Resort. And those who have been to Sequan, you already know how nice of a resort and a casino it is. But if you have not been in that room where the Gospel Brunch is held at, it's going to be fabulous. Yes. And to just imagine a buffet spread. I do mean lots and lots of items to choose from. You're going to go back for seconds and thirds. You will. But then you will also have an opportunity to get up and dance it off with Men for Christ Langston Grant. This is going to be an awesome opportunity, especially if you've never seen these two artists and groups live. You have an opportunity to do that, but you have an opportunity to eat some delicious grub on Father's Day. Now, I love seeing when people do get the dads out of the house and you get them to locations like this and they're able to have a good time. So please consider that and get a couple of tickets. Take grandpa too.
0: Come on.
1: Take your uncle.
0: Come on.
1: Take your coach.
0: Come on.
1: Your pastor. Your counselor. Your god dad. Your spiritual dad. Everybody that's been like a fatherly figure. You all get together as men and treat them. And daughters, don't let me leave y'all out. Daughters. You can get them together as well. Get all of your in-laws, your brother-in-laws and cousin-in-laws.
0: Come on.
1: And get them all out as a group and y'all come out and have a good time at the Gospel Brunch. It's going to be a lot of fun.
0: Oh, absolutely. Absolutely. Praise Lord. Yo, we got mad delicious food.
1: Yeah.
0: Men for Christ and your dad or father figure.
1: That's right.
0: Show some love. Evangel, can I have that website one more time, please?
1: Yes, Sequan.com.
0: Yo, get your tickets. Get your tickets. Mm-hmm. Last two songs. Let's do On the Way, the remix by Adia and Erica Campbell. After that, After Tonight by Sincere. Yo, please continue to love God and love people because he first loved us. Glory, hallelujah. God bless. Much love.
1: Peace.
0: Yay, yay. Let's go.

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11: I want to share with you a message tonight about a guy way back in the Old Testament in the Bible. There was a war a long time ago. There was a man that was on the throne. His name was King Saul. In the end, he would be found to be a wicked man. Enemy forces invaded and went to battle with him. And Saul ended up dying. His sons were out to battle with him. The princes of the royal family, they
12: lost their lives as well. The invading forces went about and they were going to wipe out all of the heirs to the throne. Or else some young boy might grow up one day, become a mighty man of valor, seek revenge on the sitting king of the future throne. So they even went after the grandchildren. There was one little boy, he was 5 years old. He was Saul's grandson. His name was Mephibosheth. You can try to say it later. Mephibosheth, he was there, and they knew what was going to happen. There was a lady who could see the tide turning. She grabbed up that little boy, and she began to run him away to hide him, because the invading forces were coming. And in her haste, she fell, whether it was off some kind of shallow cliff or whatever, but she dropped Mephibosheth and fractured both of his feet, and they never healed quite right. And the Bible says he was crippled in both of his feet from that day on. But he made it. And he ran away to a land far away and was taken care of by different kinds of vagrants and caretakers until he grew up. But he hid himself away. King David, shepherd boy who killed the giant, ascends to the throne. One day the Lord put something in his heart. 2 Samuel chapter 9, verse 3, the king said, David, is there not yet anyone of the house of Saul to whom I may show kindness of God? And Ziba, one of the servants, said to the king, there is still a son of Jonathan who is crippled in both feet. So the king said to him, where is he? And Ziba said to the king, behold, he is in the house of Machir, the son of Amiel in Lodabar. King David sent and brought him from the house of Machir, the son of Amiel, from Lodabar. So is there anybody left of the old house that I can be kind to? There is one, Ziba said. There is one. He's crippled in both of his feet. It wasn't his fault. It's just what happened. There are things that happen to us in this life. Not all of it is our fault. Somebody here tonight, you might have brokenness and wounds in your life, like Mephibosheth had. May not have had anything to do with you. It's just the family you grew up in. The pain that happened that you didn't have control over. Decisions that other people made that spilled onto your life. Things you saw that you wish you hadn't. Things you heard. Different kind of sin that you were taught. Some kind of abuse that somebody suffered. It crippled a part of your life. It crushed something. You walk with a different kind of limp in your spirit because of it for years and decades. Wasn't your fault, but yet there it is. This happens. Then there are things that break us that are our fault. The Bible says that whatever a man sows or plants, that will he also reap. There are things that we did that we reaped the fruit of that now in our life. The Bible says, the prophet Obadiah, a man's dealings will return upon his own head. Some of us have had some sinful dealings, and the fruit of that has returned on our own head. The psalmist would write it this way. He said, there would be those that would fall into the pit that they dug for themselves. Pits of jealousy and lies and lust and rage. And they break us. They cripple us. They drive us to the corners of life. When David asked Ziba, well, where is he? He said, he lives out in the land of Lodabar. It's the land of no pasture is what that means. It's a land of lonely and isolated dwelling. No pasture, no life, no hope. Just a place of abandonment. He lives out in Lodabar, the place that nobody goes. The desolate regions, the dark corners. This is where life pushes us sometimes. Somebody right now, you're here or out there somewhere, and people can't maybe tell from the outside, but on the inside, you live in the land of Lodabar. Lonely. Painful. Lodabar, the land of no pasture, those moving from one relationship to another, trying to fix it, trying to nourish something that starves and thirsts in your soul, but you can't find it in Lodabar. You can't find it in experience. You can't find it in money. You can't find it in stuff and people and places, but we look and we run and we search and we wander. Still no pasture. The Bible says that Jesus said, he said, I am the door. If anyone enters through me, he, she will be saved, and they will go in and out, and they will find pasture, nourishment, life, strength, and salvation. The 95th Psalm, it said that God, he is our God, and we are the people of his pasture and the sheep of his hand. Today, if you would hear his voice, he said. I wonder if you've come to God to be made part of the sheep of his pasture. That famous psalm you hear at cemeteries sometimes. The Lord is my shepherd. I shall not want. He makes me lie down in green pastures. I wonder if he's your shepherd. The world will try to shepherd you. Lodabar will try to shepherd you, and they will shepherd and take you to nowhere. Where is he, David asked. Where is this young man that I hear about, crippled in both of his feet? He's out there in the land of no pasture. The king said, well, call him. Somebody go out and tell him. Tell him the king wants to show kindness. I'd like him to come. So the messenger, he goes out to Mephibosheth, verse 6. Mephibosheth, the son of Jonathan, the son of Saul, came to David, fell on his face and prostrated himself. And David said, Mephibosheth. And he said, here is your servant. David said to him, do not fear, for I will surely show kindness to you for the sake of your father Jonathan, and will restore to you all the land of your grandfather Saul. And you shall eat at my table regularly. Again, he prostrated himself and said, what is your servant that you should regard a dead dog like me? First thing he said is, don't be afraid, because it was some of David's earlier men that went and wiped out his family. At times against David's wishes, but nonetheless it happened. So a messenger comes. Imagine, hey, the king got word that you're out here. King David? Yes. What did he say? He's requesting to see you. Certainly he'd be terrified. That's why he comes in and he falls down and he prostrates himself at David's feet. He says, don't be afraid. He's afraid. Maybe he wonders, did he find out that I'm the last remaining heir of the former enemy king, my grandfather, and he's come to clean it fully out? But there's nothing he can do now. And David said, no, I'm here to show kindness. I'm here to restore you. Mephibosheth said, "Why? Why? Why would you regard a dead dog like me?" That's how he sees himself: worthless, dead, unrecognizable, not worthy of the presence of the king. And in some regard, he is right. He is right. Some people feel that way now. Who is God that he would accept my plea, that he would hear my cry, that he is aware of my circumstances, that he would show kindness to a dead dog like me? The brokenness in my life, the story of my past. Who am I that God would take moments to even consider all that I am and all that I need? A dead dog like me. The Bible says the wages, the price for sin is death, but the gift of God, it was a gift from David. Salvation is a gift from God to us. The gift of God is eternal life in Jesus Christ, our Lord. But the wages of sin is death. It kills something on the inside. Psalm 38 says, "The light has gone out from my eyes because of sin and iniquity." Some people here now, you walk around and you used to have a spark, you used to have a light in your eyes, and it's going out. The weight of our sin, too heavy to carry. The memories, the regret. The wages of sin is death. Hatred, immorality, greed takes the light out. David said, when he fell down before him, he called his name. He said, "Mephibosheth." It's okay, son. Mephibosheth. He knew his name. He knew where he was from. He knew his story. He knew about his crippled feet. He knew about his family, his father. Used to be his enemy, David. He knew everything about him. God knows everything about you here now. And the instant the king called his name, it changed his life. He didn't realize it yet, but it is about to change his life forever. It's about to change his standing, his worth, his value, his place in the world. Is going to change everything. The minute he called his name, "Mephibosheth, I'm going to fix all this for you."
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12: The Bible says of us, and you who were dead in your trespasses and sin, but God, being rich in mercy, made us alive together with him in Christ Jesus. The Bible says, the prophet Isaiah, he said, "I have redeemed you and I have called you by name. You

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5: Patient in Jesus, as he can bury those dead works of sin and he can raise you to walk in newness of life. He can give you a brand new life. The Bible says, knowing this, that our old self was crucified with him in order that our body of sin, all those things we did and were, might be done away with. You know, the Bible says if anyone is in Christ, if anyone comes to Jesus, it doesn't matter. You say, you don't know the record on my life. I don't, but God does every last detail. And even then, he says, if any person is in Christ, old things are passed away. Behold, all things are made new. Verse 11, David said, I'm gonna give all this back. I'm gonna restore you. Ziba said to the king, according to all that my lord the king commands his servant, so your servant will do. So Mephibosheth ate at David's table as one of the king's sons. Mephibosheth had a young son whose name was Micah, and all who lived in the house of Ziba were servants to Mephibosheth. So Mephibosheth lived in Jerusalem, for he ate at the king's table regularly. Now he was lame in both feet. He went from being a pauper to royalty. From wandering in the land of Lo-Debar, of no pasture, to being in the presence of the king, from assuming and believing that he was the king's enemy, to now being his son. The Bible says that God has called us out of the darkness and into his marvelous light. For you once were not a people, but now you are the people of God. You had not received mercy, but now you have received mercy. That's what Mephibosheth was. He once was not a people of the royal family, but now he was. He thought he had no mercy, but now he does. And all he had to do was accept it. The messenger comes and he says, the king is calling. He knows you're here. He knows what you are. He knows who you are. And he's asking if you'll come. All he had to do was accept it. He couldn't pay for it. He didn't have anything to pay for it. There was nothing asked of him to earn it. He could not earn it. There was nobody remaining in his family that could do it on his behalf. When the invitation came, all he had to do was accept it. Maybe you're here tonight and you wonder, well, what would I have to do to have newness of life? What would I have to do to be restored, to be forgiven, washed and cleansed and redeemed? The same exact thing. You just accept it by faith. It's hard to even comprehend. That's why the Bible says the peace of God surpasses all understanding. It's hard to even understand. But the Bible calls it a free gift. He does it by his mercy. The Bible says he saved us not on the basis of deeds which we have done in righteousness, but according to his mercy. There is no way to earn it. Guy asked one time in the Bible, so what must I do to be saved, to be rescued? What must I do? How much do I pay? How long do I observe? What rituals and where and what paperwork do I sign? What must I do? I do to be saved. And the answer came back. Believe on the Lord Jesus Christ and you will be saved. It's a promise. You just believe.

0: Believe it. Mephibosheth, he just had to believe that this was real. He's calling me to the palace? Today? Right now? Right now, come, clean up, let's go. The king is calling. And now the King of Kings is calling. Somebody's sitting here tonight, he's calling, and you know it. He's calling your name. And he's saying, come to me, all who are weary and heavy laden, and I will give you rest for your soul. Believe on the Lord Jesus Christ and you will be saved. He's calling. Mephibosheth, he came. He accepted it. What are you going to do? The offer stands right now. I want to ask you, whether you're sitting in here or watching somewhere maybe, just bow your head for a moment if you would. Just want to talk to you for a moment. Somebody tonight, you say, he's calling my name. I don't fully understand it, but I know it deep in my heart. I need to be saved from my past, from the things that have broken and wounded me. Some were not my doing, some were. But I need a new life. I need to be made a new creation. The Bible says by a miracle of the Holy Spirit that can happen. And that guy a long time ago, that question still stands. What must I do to be saved? Believe it. Accept it by faith. You surrender your heart, your will, all of your sin, and you come to the Lord and you ask him to save you. There's no special words. There's no magic ritual. You just call on the Lord to be saved. If you've never done that, or you're sitting here or watching somewhere and you're somehow uncertain if that's settled for sure in your heart, that your old self is buried with Jesus, then settle it right now. I just want to give you a moment, whether you're sitting here with your head bowed or out there somewhere, just take a moment with God, just you and the Lord now. Call upon the Lord to be saved.
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12: There has never been a more important time to stand for life, to stand for the preborn. I am Scott Wilder. 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
13: Hi, my name is Jules, and I'm going to share my story with you. Just a quick background, I'm 26. My husband Kyle is 32. We have a four-year-old little boy named Aiden. He's wonderful, adventurous, and very strong-willed. And after we had Aiden, we decided that it was one and done. We're going to be a family of three, and that was going to be enough for us. So I got pregnant. And we were financially struggling. We were paycheck to paycheck. Kyle's job was just taking off. I was finishing school. Everything pointed to not having a baby. And I ultimately decided that I wanted an abortion. Sounds weird when you say it out loud. That's when I found Life Care. I remember showing up, and it was just so warm and inviting, and everyone was so nice. And I kept thinking, how can everyone be this nice? They asked if I wanted an ultrasound so that they could show me and possibly guess how far along that we were. And when she put the gel on me, and then she put the little stick thing on my tummy, and I saw her. This little alien thing, this little thing my husband and I made out of pure, intense love. That was the moment that I knew that I loved someone so much that I had never even met. That was the moment that my choice was made for me. I think my husband knew by the look on my face after I saw her on the monitor that we were going to be a parent of two children. How that all worked and changed my life. I've never been so happy for a family of four, and I just wanted to say thank you. Hello, beautiful. Hello, beautiful. Oh, goodness. One of the best things that have ever happened to me right here in my arms. Thanks again for listening to us.
12: 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We should probably say a thank you. There are babies alive today and many girls who are moms today and ready for their first summer with their baby who would not be alive today if it weren't for someone who a year ago, last summer, provided an ultrasound. They helped her stand for life. 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And she chose life. Give an ultrasound right now and make sure that girls and women know the truth as they make such an important decision. 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Help her stand for life. You can be right now exactly what she needs, a friend. 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There is a war on the unborn. I know you know this. We have at this very moment the most radically pro-abortion push in American history, and the laws in our states are out of control. However, once a girl hears her baby's heartbeat, sees her baby on the ultrasound, her heart has changed, and you double the likelihood she'll choose life. Look, it'd be easy to say whatever we do could not make a difference. And while it is nice if our laws reflect our respect for life, if they don't, we don't abandon girls and women who need the truth at this important time. So while laws and bans that reflect our values are good, they don't change a woman's heart. Only God changes a heart, and ultrasounds can help. Ultrasounds make a world of difference because it makes it clear to her that no matter what she's been told, no matter what she thinks, no matter what influencers or singers or celebrities or movie stars say when they say it's not a baby, it makes it clear to her that it is a baby. And we hear again and again and again from girls and women who see their baby, hear their baby's heartbeat, that after that, it didn't matter what anyone else said. At that moment, she knew, that's my baby, and I'm her mother. So how many babies will you save right now? 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Or click on the preborn banner at kprz.com. You know, people talk about the overturning of Roe versus Wade. I guess we're at the third anniversary of that. As if it solved this issue once and for all. Of course it didn't. If anything, it unleashed it to be far worse in so many states. And that's why it's so important to give the truth to the one person who's going to make the choice, because state after state are pushing and pulling in the other direction. And I'm sure you know of the efforts to stamp out entirely the vital women's pregnancy resources like those that Preborn offers, simply because we do not provide abortions. They call what we share misinformation and deceptive trade practices. I can tell you what's misinformation. It's the lie that continues to be told that that's not a baby. That is deceptive. So it's more important than ever to stand for life, not to remain silent on this very important, truly life and death issue. Nothing shares what is true more than what a young girl will see and hear with the ultrasound you provide today. Be a true friend to a girl today and provide ultrasounds. Call 833-850-BABY. That's 833-850-2229. 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Listen to the words of a woman who recently gave $140 to save five babies. In the comments section after she gave her gift to provide five ultrasounds, she wrote, "I didn't know Jesus until I was 38. At 18, I had an unplanned pregnancy and made the terrible choice of abortion with the support of my family. Out of all the mistakes I made in my life, this is the one that had been most devastating to me until I was saved by him. If I'd had the chance to see that baby on an ultrasound, maybe I wouldn't have taken the advice of my family members who also didn't know any better. I most definitely want to help in saving the lives of these little babies, but I also want to spare other young women from going through what I went through. As a mother of young children today," she wrote, "I can say with all certainty that the love a mother has for a child will outweigh any fear and hardship a young woman might be facing in the midst of this decision. Thank you for what you were doing in his name. God bless you all." 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That's 833-850-2229. 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
14: I met Jesus, and I was working in the business world, running a national corporation, in the corporate world, and came to Christ. It changed everything in my life, and during one of those times, just early as a Christian, I became sensitized to the Christian worldview, and one of those parts of it was abortion and what, you know, we as believers should do. And I said, man, we've got to do something about that. And I said, Lord, what works? And I just broke my heart, and I know it breaks his heart. He sees every abortion. He's omniscient and omnipresent. 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It's ultrasounds. 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
12: 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I think of a young couple who came to a preborn center recently, high school sophomores, so 16 years old. The girl brought her boyfriend, the father of the baby, with her. They were on their way to get an abortion, but she had heard that we provide free ultrasounds. Well, the young man came in, sat down as far away from the machine as possible, ball cap on, head down, cell phone out. As the girl saw the truth of what was happening in her body, as she saw her baby for the first time, she said, come see this. It's amazing. He didn't even look up. He didn't break stride on his phone. He really wanted nothing to do with it. But then the sonographer put the Doppler on the young woman's belly, and the sound of the baby's heartbeat began to resound in the room again and again. He put his cell phone down, and he said, almost to his own surprise, that's a baby. And they chose life that day. It's amazing what God can do with your gift of an ultrasound today. Call right now. Let's save 10 babies in the next 10 minutes. That's a total of $280 that can help do that. 833-850-BABY. That's 833-850-2229. Or click on the preborn banner at kprz.com. You know, so often the other side says of us, the pro-life side, You don't really care about the baby or the mom. Not really. You just care about that one thing, her changing her mind. Well, that's not true. Preborn is much more than just that one moment choosing life. It's the beginning of a 2 or 3 year long mentorship that includes free services like baby clothes, diapers, maternity clothes, strollers, cribs, formula, baby wipes, parenting classes, counseling, and no judgment. We don't believe in wagging a finger in the face. We put an arm around the shoulder. So that ultrasound that you provide today, that's not the end. Her choosing life is not the end. That is the beginning of helping her to make motherhood possible. You know, motherhood is not the same as giving birth, just like a marriage is not the same as a wedding. A wedding is a moment in time. 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But motherhood is much bigger than that. So how can we help make motherhood possible? 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
15: Before I got married, I was on a full scholarship at George Mason University for lacrosse. I was also on Team Canada playing for the World Cup team. And so I had all these dreams and hopes of pursuing professionally as a lacrosse player, then developing into a Division I coach. And I already had my whole route planned out. So we got married, my husband was on board, and my number one cheerleader saying, yeah, that's awesome. And then we got married and found out I was pregnant with Ethan 4 months after we were married. And when I found out I was pregnant, I was devastated. And it was crazy because I was a new believer. I'm like, you know, this is my body. I don't think we're ready for a kid. We'll just have an abortion. You know, and it came out just that simple. I was just like, yeah, we'll just have an abortion. It'll be fine. You know, and I'll just go on my route that I already had planned. And my husband, he is a strong Christian man, was like, no, like, you just got saved. So I was like, what? Like, no, I have a plan. Like, this is what I'm going to do. And I remember in the apartment, we were living in Rosemary Ridge apartment, sitting in the bathroom, just bawling, like crying my eyes out, thinking like, what am I going to do? And I just remember like, almost like a slap in the face, like, suck it up. And it was God saying like, you have to have faith in me. I will take care of you. Like, this is what I have planned. I already have your life planned out. This is what I have planned. Trust in me. And I just like stood up, like not stood up, but I just was like, oh, okay. Let's do this. They were never judging. They're always there, open arm, welcoming you. And of course, they're too saying like, this is your decision. This is you. Like, we're just here to support you and just educate you. And it was really cool not to be pressured. Like, you better keep this baby or you're going to like someplace you don't want to go. And it was just, it was really reassuring to know that, again, no matter what I decided, they were there. They just wanted to obviously help guide me and show me what was available, and ended up having Ethan March 25th, 2011, and he was amazing. He was perfect.
12: Providing ultrasounds is the single most effective thing you can do if you're pro-life. And if we don't do it, it won't be done. You know, the world joins us in so many things. They'll join us in building cinder block houses and digging wells and purifying water and feeding the hungry and clothing the naked. The world joins us in all those things, but not this. On this, we're sort of on our own. It's an inside job. If we don't do it, it won't be done. Not only does the world not join us in this, they so many times are working against us. They're perpetuating the lie that it's not a baby. So we are needed now more than ever to stand for life. Now, you might be inclined to say, look, I'm pro-life, but I'm not going to really do anything at all. I mean, I'm not going to do anything for the other side. I'm not going to support that side, but I'm just not going to do anything. I'm reminded of the quote from Sir Edmund Burke, "The only thing necessary for the triumph of evil is for good people to do nothing." What that means is, while we think that maybe by not taking a side, we're not taking a side, when we don't take this side, we allow the triumph of evil. Not taking a side allows the triumph of evil. The only thing necessary for the triumph of evil is for good people to do nothing. It's not enough to curse the darkness, not enough to shake our fist. We have to be the light, provide the light, show her the way, give her the light that will show her the way. The ultrasound will do that. So you provide that today, and you help her stand for life. We waited a long time with the wrong idea that this was all going to be solved by laws and bans. Waited for the right president at the right time, with the right Congress, the right core, with the in the right mood to do the right thing, and look where we are today. The demand for abortions is greater than ever. All that time we waited, babies died. Don't wait another minute. Call or go online and join us, saving babies and providing ultrasounds. 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That's 833-850-2229. Or click on the preborn banner at kprz.com. Listen to what one woman wrote as she gave her gift to help save two babies, providing ultrasounds with preborn. I am a senior citizen that had two abortions in my younger days out of fear and have regretted it ever since. I think of those children often and think of them every birthday that they have missed. I hope my contribution in their memory and honor will save another young girl from this pain and sorrow. Think about that for a minute. Only three sentences long. She starts by saying she's a senior citizen, had abortions when she was quite young, and that every year when that rolls around, she has thought of those babies. And she's done that for decades, maybe 50 years. As that time of year has rolled around for half a century, this has been something she thinks about, and she wants to, in her words, save another young girl from this pain and sorrow. In our remaining couple of minutes, would you just pray very quickly about what God would want to do through you today? Maybe you pray this in your quiet time. Maybe you pray this even today. Lord, show me today how I can be you to someone, how I can show them your love. Lord, if you'll put someone like that, put something like that in my path, I'll be faithful. We think this could be that chance. This could be the answer to that prayer. Call 833-850-BABY. That's 833-850-2229. Or click on the preborn banner at kprz.com. Just a few minutes left to save 50 babies in our brief time together. To introduce a girl to her baby for the first time, isn't that a fun way to think of it? You get to make that introduction of a girl to her baby, give her the first picture she's ever going to have. Out of all the pictures she'll ever have, you get today to give her the very first picture, I think the best picture she's ever going to have. Because without that ultrasound today that you give her, there might not be any of those future pictures. One day, Lord willing, you will meet her in the air and she will say, it's because you loved enough to let me see the truth that I had my wonderful baby. I don't know what my life would have been like if you had not introduced me to my baby. Thank you. Would you join us right now? You'll be so glad you stood for life in this significant way, giving the truth in love at the most important time in a young girl's life. 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I'm Scott Wilder. Thank you for listening.

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0: What single person gets more chapters in Genesis than anyone else? Abraham? Isaac? Jacob? Or is it Joseph? Welcome to Through the Bible. As we continue our journey through the whole Word of God, we begin one of the finest stories in history, a story of a man who is more like Jesus in his person and experiences than anyone else in Scripture. I'm talking, of course, about Joseph. Dr. McGee will definitely show the parallels, dozens of them, between his life and Christ's as we begin in Genesis 37 and study the life of Joseph until the end. We'll start the story in a home in Canaan with a tragic tale of jealousy, favoritism, and just plain evil. But first, here's Dr. McGee reading a letter from a listener in Amarillo, Texas.
1: And this part, it says, I've written to you before, but never told you how God directed you into my life. I'm forever grateful. And now she says, it begins with October 1977. My father-in-law came to live with us. He was 87 years old at the time, wonderful father, but was an agnostic, believed only in himself and his money, very brilliant man, alert to all his surroundings and the stock market. One day in February 1978, we're teaching Isaiah the 58th chapter. I was at the end of my rope. My prayers seemed only to be lip. And I felt like I was in a satanic coma, if there is such a thing. It was then I turned you on. And from that day forward, you have been that ray of sunshine in my life. You light up my life. Not only did I walk closer with my Lord and Savior, but you told Dad about him. Praise the Lord. He called you Fibber McGee and looked forward to you each day. Dad passed away in April in 1979 at the ripe age of 89. Thank you for telling him about Jesus. It's truly hard to witness to those you love.
0: It's true. Sharing God's truth with the people we love most can be difficult. And sometimes the simplest step is just inviting them to listen alongside us and allowing God's word to do what only it can do. Eddie in Bangladesh did just that, and she told us this story. For a long time, my husband had no interest in going to church. I attended services and prayer meetings on my own, but he didn't want to read the Bible or be involved at all. Everything began to change when I listened to your programs. Soon, he became interested, and we started listening together at home. He then began going to church, and his attitude and behavior changed in such a positive way. I truly believe this transformation came through hearing the Word of God. And then Gina in the U.S. shares this. I give God the glory. After I introduced one of my daughters to Through the Bible, she had been caught up in some unhealthy choices. I began to see a real change in her life. This had been a heavy burden for our family for a long time. My daughter has accepted Christ and now even goes to church with us. Thank you so much for bringing us God's Word. Well, praise God for these lives changed by His Word. You know, one of the most frequent prayer requests that we receive is for the salvation of family members. And if you'd like to join our world prayer team in lifting them and millions of others before the Lord, you can sign up over at ttb.org. Now, let's bow our heads in prayer. Heavenly Father, thank you for your Word and how it points us to Jesus, the lover and savior of our souls. Help us now to see him as we study the life of Joseph. We pray in Jesus' name. Amen. Open to Genesis 37 as we go through the Bible with Dr. J. Vernon McGee.
1: Now today, friends, we come to the 37th chapter of the book of Genesis, and when we do, we resume the story of the line of Abraham, Isaac, Jacob, and now we come to the fourth one, Joseph. And from here all the way through the book of Genesis, we'll be centered upon Joseph. Now, it is true we are dealing with the family of Jacob, and that's what's resumed in this chapter. But the story of Joseph has begun here. And somebody might say, well, there's more attention given here to Joseph than to Abraham or Isaac, or to anything else. Certainly more this than is even given to the first 11 chapters in Genesis. How do you explain that? Well, I think there's several reasons. I would suggest two. One is the life of Joseph is a good and honorable life. We are told in Scripture, finally, brethren, whatsoever things are true, whatsoever things are honest, whatsoever things are just, whatsoever things are pure, whatsoever things are lovely, whatsoever things are of good report, if there be any virtue, and if there be any praise, think on these things. Now, God wants us to have this that is good and virtuous and great before us. And Joseph's life is just that. Then there's a second reason here, and this is a great reason. Nowhere in the New Testament is Joseph given to us as a type of Christ. Yet no one is more like Christ in his person and experiences than Joseph. All of this cannot be accidental. Now, we're going to see that as we go through his life. And I think that I've got listed in a book somewhere. Fact of the matter is, it's in our book on Genesis, at least 20 some odd parallels. And there's more than 20. I suspect there must be around 30. And we'll mention that later on when we get farther into his story. But now you'll recall that last time we almost got a laugh. And there's a lot of laughs in the Bible, by the way. It depicts human life. And there's a lot of humor. God has a sense of humor. And we met all the dukes and kings and all the royalty in the family of Esau. And where in the world did they come from? Well, they took these titles. And men have been going for titles and that sort of thing from that day to this. Every now and then I get a letter from some brother. I always feel like he's way out in left field. That rebukes me for having a doctor's degree. Well, I earned mine. I don't mind having it, but I'll be honest with you. I sweat blood and tears to get the degrees that I have hanging in my study, but I wouldn't give you 5 cents for them if I didn't have them. The thing is that it's what they represent, and titles today are quite meaningless, really. They are, and it's not the office. It's the individual that makes it. Great many people say they respect the office of president, but not the president. Well, God have mercy on America if we've come to that, because it's the person who makes the office. And if we don't have a man in there that makes it in a way that we can respect him, and frankly, it's been difficult for the past 2 decades, maybe a little longer than that, in fact, 3 decades, to have men in the office that you can respect. And the office has certainly suffered, but the man makes the office. And so these fellows all had to get him a title. And if you belong to the family of Esau, you'd need a title because of the type of folk that they really were. We're going to pick up now the family of Jacob again. And there were several things that we did not call attention to that were in this chapter 35. One is this place of Bethlehem. First time it's mentioned, and here's where Rachel died, and we sing O Little Town of Bethlehem. Well, if Jacob was here to sing it with us, I can assure you several things. One thing is, he'd never think of a birth there. He'd think of a death. He'd think of beautiful Rachel died there. Then, after that, he would remember this is where Benjamin was born. You see, Benjamin was born in the same place that Jesus was born. That brings this place of Bethlehem now onto the page of Scripture. And the amazing thing is not that Bethlehem was picked as the birthplace of the Messiah. The thing that's amazing is that how could it ever have been fulfilled? And that's the wonder of it all. We didn't call any attention to the sin of Reuben that's mentioned here because that'll come before us again, and we need to keep that in mind. And we recognize now that we have left the family of Esau. Now we are going to follow on through in the family of Jacob. That is the one. And Joseph now becomes all prominent here before us. And we're going to follow his story. So let's pick up now chapter 37. And this is the method of the Spirit of God, that when the rejected line is given, then he returns to take the line that's going to lead to Christ, and that story is resumed. And so we have here this story of Jacob. And I begin reading at chapter 37, verse 1. And Jacob dwelt in the land wherein his father was a stranger, in the land of Canaan. Now he's moved down apparently south of Bethlehem, and he's come down to Hebron. That's where you'll recall that Abraham had made his home. And so he comes to this place of fellowship, communion with God. And verse 2, these are the generations of Jacob. Now we had the generations of Esau. These are the generations of Jacob. But we only have this boy Joseph mentioned. Joseph, being 17 years old, was feeding the flock with his brethren, and the lad was with the sons of Bilhah, and with the son of Zilpah, his father's wives, and Joseph brought unto his father their evil report. And I want to tell you, that bunch of boys that Jacob had, they were problem children, every one of them with the exception of Joseph and Benjamin. And it took these men a long time to really learn anything at all. And the emphasis now, you see, is going to be switched from actually Jacob to Joseph. We'll follow him down to the land of Egypt. He was 17 years old when this incident took place that's recorded here. Just a teenage boy who was one of the youngest, you see, out there feeding the flock. Benjamin is too young to be out there. And this boy, he came home and told his father their evil report. And the boys didn't like it. Of course they didn't like it. They, I'm sure, called him a tattletale. Verse 3, now Israel loved Joseph more than all his children because he was the son of his old age, and he made him a coat of many colors. Now, Jacob should have learned the lesson in his own home that to play a favorite will cause trouble in a family. His own father had favored the elder brother, and this boy knew what it was to be discriminated against. And now he practices the very same thing. And, of course, we begin to excuse him because we say, well, after all, it was Rachel who really was his wife, who really was the one he loved, one fine thing in his life. And this boy is a fine boy, as well as Benjamin, and he loved this boy. Well, that's all true, by the way, but he shouldn't have bought him that coat of many colors. Now, the coat of many colors, that may not be the accurate translation. There are those that translate this coat with sleeves in it. You see, in that day, putting sleeves in coats just wasn't the popular thing to do. It wasn't the latest style. Hart, Schaffner, and Marx were not making coats like that then with sleeves in them. And it was difficult. After all, the thing they did was to take a long strip of goods, and the middle way is in it. They'd take about 12 feet or maybe 10 feet, and they would put a hole right in the middle of it, stick their head through it, half of it drop down in front and half in the back, and they'd just tie it together, or they'd sew it together. And that was the clothes of the day. They didn't have sleeves. Apparently, this was a garment that had sleeves in it. That, of course, set him apart, but maybe not quite as much as if it had many colors. And verse 4, when his brethren saw that their father loved him more than all his brethren, they hated him. And they certainly did hate him. They could not speak peaceably unto him. Now, we look into this family again, and you notice the strife that's been in all of these families. I tell you, I don't care what family it is. Sin today, friends, not only ruins lives, it ruins families. Not only ruins families, it'll ruin a community. It'll ruin a city. It's ruining our cities today. They say this thing and that thing and another thing's ruining our cities. Just one thing. God calls it sin, S-I-N, sin, and it ruins nations. And so this boy, Joseph, he's being discriminated by both the father and now the brethren. The father loves him, the brethren hate him. And verse 5, and Joseph dreamed a dream, and he told it his brethren, and they hated him yet the more. anything that Joseph did certainly didn't bring the love of his brethren for him. And he said unto them, "Hear, I pray you, this dream which I've dreamed." Now, I have a feeling that this 17-year-old boy at this time, who has been kept, I'm sure as long as Rachel lived, on her apron string, very much like Jacob had been reared at first. Generally, when a fellow like this, who's been raised tied to his mama's apron string, does finally break loose from the apron string, he's apt to go any direction. In fact, he's apt to go every direction. Jacob did, but Joseph won't. Joseph is a remarkable individual. Now, how do you explain, though, this conduct here? Why would he go and tattle on his brethren when he knew it would incur their hatred? And why would he tell them this dream? Well, I think that there's one explanation for it. He's been tied to his mama's apron string so long, he doesn't know how bad this world can be. And he doesn't know how bad his brothers can be. I'm of the opinion he's a rather gullible boy at this time. And you'll find out that it took him a long time to find out about the ways of the world. And when he did, he probably knew as much about the ways of the world as anyone later on, but not at this time. He's a 17-year-old boy raised as he was raised in that day, and a favorite of his father. His father now centers all of the affection that he had for Rachel. And you can understand.

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5: Cynical way, you really think that you're going to reign over us? And they hated him, though, because he had this dream. But that doesn't end the dreams. He has another one. He dreamed yet another dream and told it his brethren and said, "Behold, I have dreamed a dream more. And behold, the sun and the moon and the 11 stars made obeisance to me." And he told it to his father and to his brethren. And his father rebuked him and said unto him, "What is this dream that thou hast dreamed? Shall I and thy mother, thy brethren, indeed come to bow down ourselves to thee in the earth?" And he told this dream. They understood what he was talking about then. Those who study the book of Revelation today don't seem to know. When they find a woman mentioned in the 12th chapter of Revelation with the sun, moon, and stars under her feet, that means the nation Israel. These brethren understood that it's the sons of Israel that we're talking about, and it's the nation Israel as it was there at the beginning. You see, what's given in Genesis is like a bud to a flower, and that opens up as you go through Scripture. Now, here's one that's not going to open up till you get to the book of Revelation. It's a late bloomer, by the way, but it's going to open up there. And we ought to understand what is being said there, not attempt to guess. Don't need to guess when it's made this clear here. Old Jacob understood it exactly. He says, "Why does this mean that your father, your mother, your brethren are going to bow down to you?" Well, this boy, all he could say, "Well, this is what I dreamed." And this is it. Verse 11, "And his brethren envied him, but his father observed the saying." Brethren just dismissed it. They paid no attention to it. They thought this was certainly in the realm of impossibility. And far as those 10 brethren were concerned, not one of them was going to bow down to him. "And his brethren went to feed their father's flock in Shechem." Now, you see, Jacob has moved way down around Hebron, and these boys are keeping the sheep. Now, they've gone way north. They're up about as far north of Jerusalem as they lived at Hebron, south of Jerusalem. I don't know how far it'd be, 30 or 40 miles each way, so that you've got about 80 miles, and they probably got as far as 100 miles from home. So you can see that they graze their sheep over that entire area, and they took the flock way up to Shechem. "And Israel said unto Joseph, Do not thy brethren feed the flock in Shechem? Come, and I will send thee unto them. And he said unto him, Here am I." Joseph said, "Yes, I'll go." He's very obedient to his father, you notice. "And he said to him, Go, I pray thee, see whether it be well with thy brethren and well with the flocks, and bring me word again. So he sent him out of the vale of Hebron, and he came to Shechem." You see, all the way from Hebron up to Shechem. "And a certain man found him, and behold, he was wandering in the field. When he got up by Shechem, he began to look around everywhere." That's rugged terrain up there, by the way. And this boy, Joseph, he couldn't find him. The man asked him, saying, "What seekest thou?" I think the man said, "Well, you passed my tent here a half a dozen times. Who are you looking for?" And he said, "I seek my brethren. Tell me, I pray thee, where they feed their flocks." And the man said, "They are departed hence, for I heard them say, Let us go to Dothan. And Joseph went after his brethren and found them in Dothan." Now, Dothan is a long ways north of Shechem, by the way. Dothan is right near the valley of Esdraelon. This is where they had gone. And so Joseph went up there, and he found them. And when they saw him afar off, even before he came near unto them, they conspired against him to slay him. Now, they certainly hated him. And they say, "Now, we're going to get rid of him." After all, they are probably 100 miles away.

0: from home, and they said, we're going to get rid of him now. And they said one to another, behold, this dreamer cometh. Well, here comes the dreamer, and we're going to see about those dreams, whether they'll come to pass or not. We're going to leave off our story at that particular place, but let me begin even here to call your attention to the comparison of this boy to the Lord Jesus. The analogy, you just can't miss it. To begin with, the birth of this boy Joseph, you see, was practically miraculous. In fact, it was miraculous in his case. And the Lord Jesus is virgin born. His is miraculous. Joseph was loved by his father. The Lord Jesus was loved by his father. He said, this is my beloved son. And Joseph had the coat of many colors that set him apart. And Christ was separate from sinners. Joseph announced he was to rule over his brethren. The Lord Jesus presented himself as the Messiah. And you remember, they ridiculed him. In fact, that was put in ridicule on his cross. Jesus of Nazareth, the King of the Jews. Notice the analogy. And Joseph was sent to his brethren, and Jesus came to his brethren, first to the lost sheep of the house of Israel. Joseph was hated by his brethren without a cause. The Lord Jesus was hated by his brethren without a cause. Tremendous parallel, you see, friends. We'll follow that on down as we follow the story now of Joseph. So until next time, my beloved, may God richly bless you.
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13: The Bible is described in James 1 verse 18 as seed, the seed that brings us to life in Jesus Christ. And so if someone's going to get saved, they need to hear the gospel. You see, the Bible is the evangelist's inspiration when it comes to evangelism. And the Bible is the evangelist's authority. Make sure you share the gospel.

0: often tell people how much God loves them, and we may even explain that His commandments are designed to protect and bless them. But what about the gospel itself? Do we share that Jesus died for our sins, and that through the cross we're completely forgiven and brought into a right relationship with God forever? If you missed the first part of this message, visit us online at ktt.org. But right now, let's join Philip DeCourcy to see why Jesus and the gospel are the greatest discovery of all.
1: Well, we're continuing on in our series of studies, All the King's Men, and we're looking at the 12 apostles. And we're coming to look at Nathanael, otherwise known as Bartholomew. So let's come to the text in John chapter 1, verse 43 to 51. Nathanael will discover that Jesus is the fulfillment of the Old Testament. There are three things that stand out. The first thing is God's sovereignty. There's a wonderful spiritual chain reaction. As Christ finds Philip, Philip finds Nathanael, Nathanael finds Christ. And just as Andrew brings Peter to Christ, Philip brings Nathanael to Christ. But here's the point, in the background, God's at work through Philip's efforts. In fact, that's what makes Philip's efforts effective, God's work. So far in the story, Philip, it's to the foreground. Philip finds Nathanael. Philip tells him, hey, we've found the one of whom Moses and the prophets speak. Really? You tell me he's from Nazareth? Nothing good can come out of Nazareth. Really? Then come and see. And then in verse 48, Nathanael says to him, how do you know me? Because when Nathanael comes and meets Jesus, Jesus says, behold, an Israelite indeed in whom is no deceit. Verse 47. Jesus answers the question, how do you know me, in verse 48. I want you to note this, before Philip called you. Before Philip called you. All right, the foreground, Philip rushes, finds his friend, and urgently presses upon him the claims of Christ. Before Philip called you, when you were under the fig tree, I saw you. I have my eye on you. I'm going to set my love on you. You're known to me. It makes you think about the doctrine of the foreknowledge of God. It makes you think about the doctrine of election in Ephesians 1 verses 4 through 5 and Romans 8 verse 28 to 30. We're told that it is God who chooses us in Christ before the foundation of the world. Every Christian story begins in the heart and the activity of God. And I want us to see that. It seems God had set his wonderful love on Nathanael long before Philip shared its message through Christ. In fact, that's something Jesus will underscore, not only with Nathanael, but with every one of his disciples in John 15, 16, the same gospel. What will Jesus say later? You didn't choose me. I chose you. So, God's sovereignty. We're discovering in this great discovery, the role that God's sovereignty plays in this. Now, is there something we can do with that? Is that practical? Is that a doctrine that helps in evangelism? I think it is, because many people pitch the sovereignty of God against evangelism. And they believe it cuts the nerve of soul winning. I don't believe that for a minute. I think the doctrine of God's sovereignty encourages evangelism. It encourages us to pray more because we realize that it is God who must open the heart. It is God who must make men and women alive in the Lord Jesus Christ. You know, I don't know where you are on the spectrum of Arminianism versus Calvinism, but I'll tell you this, in my experience, both as a Christian and as a pastor, when I hear people pray, they all pray as Calvinists. We pray that God indeed would bring someone to that place of decision. And that's why Paul will say to the Colossians, continue earnestly in prayer, being vigilant in it with thanksgiving. Meanwhile, praying also for us that God would open us a door for the word. Salvation belongs to the Lord, and we must go to him in prayer. Prayer doesn't cut the nerve of evangelism. The sovereignty of God moves the muscle of prayer. It underscores the importance of prayer. Another thing it does, it encourages us in evangelism when the going gets tough. Paul says that he endured certain things for the sake of the elect. He knew he wasn't on a fool's errand. He knew that God will do his work. And the sovereignty of God encourages us in evangelism. William Carey was a great believer in the sovereignty of God. An early Calvinistic Baptist missionary out of England. We call him the father of foreign missions. It was 7 long, hard years before someone came to Christ. 7 long years before he baptized his first convert. I think it was his belief in and trust upon the sovereignty of God that kept him going. He believed that there were people there that God was going to save. And he needed to be faithful, prayerful, diligent. It redefines evangelism. It underscores the importance of prayer. It encourages us in evangelism to stick at it even when it's tough and it's slim pickings. But it redefines evangelism because it reminds us that it is God who gives the increase, all right? Salvation belongs to the Lord. And Paul writes, he's dealing with division in Corinth, and he writes in 1 Corinthians 3, verses 5 to 6, hey, it's nothing to do with Paul and Peter. Okay, it's not about the human instrument. They're the glove. God's the hand. Do remember that it is Paul, it's Peter, it's some human instrument that sows the seed, waters the seed, but it is God who gives the increase. I think that would remind us to redefine our evangelism because as I've been trained in evangelism, often I'm given the impression that evangelism is leading someone to Christ. And when God doesn't give you that privilege, when you're not there, when the baby drops, so to speak, spiritually, then often you're riddled with guilt. You go, I've never led anybody to Christ. I must be very poor at evangelism. My friend, it is God who gives the increase. God might use you to sow the seed. God might use you to plant the seed. That's your role. And that redefines evangelism. As someone has said, to evangelize does not mean to win converts, but simply to announce the good news irrespective of the results. And the doctrine of God's sovereignty in evangelism reminds us to pray. Because God needs to open the door. And God needs to open the heart. And God needs to regenerate the life. But we have an expectancy. If God gives you the privilege of being there when someone puts their faith in Jesus Christ, that is an inestimable joy. And may God allow you to see it and enjoy it. But if not, remind yourselves you haven't failed. Because evangelism is sharing the gospel irrespective of the results. Let me recommend you a little book on the gospel and evangelism that I hope will help you. It's called The Gospel and Personal Evangelism by Mark Dever. In it he says this, who can deny that much modern evangelism has become emotionally manipulative, seeking simply to cause a momentary decision of the sinner's will, yet neglecting the biblical idea that conversion is the result of the supernatural gracious action of God toward the sinner? Now, we don't want to read into that we're passive. We don't want to read into that you can't press the claims of Christ upon a soul. We see that in the biblical expressions and episodes of evangelism. It is a reminder that polls and social studies aren't the secret to evangelism. It's a reminder that God must act. And when God acts, there's an irresistibility to what he does. In fact, in the book, Mark Dever goes on to give this example out of the life of Dr. Martin Lloyd-Jones, the great Welsh expositor who was at Westminster Chapel for many, many years. And he says that on a particular night, a young man accosts to some degree Dr. Jones and says, you know what, I wanted to get saved last night. I was in your meeting, but you didn't have an altar call. The great doctor, as he was affectionately known, said, well, let's do it now. Let's go into my office and do it right now. But he said, oh, no, sir. If you'd asked me last night, I'd do it, but I'm not going to do it now. To which Dr. Jones replies, my dear friend, if you're not ready to come with me now as you were last night, you have not got the right or the true thing. Whatever affected you last night was only temporary and passing. You still do not see your real need of Jesus. And I think that story illustrates the point we're making. We must be burdened about souls, but the greater burden lies with God. And so it is our job to pray, and it's our job to persevere in evangelism when the wind's against us, when the ground's hard, when the response is slow, because we believe that God indeed has much people and he's going to save them. And that's what activates our prayers. That's what activates our perseverance. So you've got God's sovereignty. Secondly, you've got God's servant. In this story, we not only see God's sovereignty, we see God's servant. And this is the beauty of it, the balance. I love the tension and the balance of Scripture, because God's sovereignty does not undercut human responsibility. I mean, Romans 9 is all about God's sovereignty, but Romans 10 is all about how does God save the elect? Well, they can't hear without a preacher. And beautiful are the feet of them that go and share the good news. Faith comes by hearing, and hearing by the word of God. The God who chooses the end, the elect, chooses the means, how the elect are going to be saved. And no one is saved apart from a human instrument sharing the word verbally and expressing the gospel and communicating it clearly. God's chosen means is the foolishness of preaching. We see that, don't we, in Matthew 28 and Mark 16, in the Great Commission, they're told to go out into all the world and preach the gospel. Paul identifies this, doesn't he, in 1 Corinthians 1 and verse 21, where he says, "For since in the wisdom of God, the world through wisdom did not know God, it pleased God through the foolishness of the message preached to save those who believe." So you've got God's sovereignty here. Before Philip called you, I saw you. But Philip did call. Philip shared the gospel. Philip proclaimed the message. We'll find him of whom Moses and the prophets spoke. It's Jesus of Nazareth, the son of Joseph. Nazareth? Nothing good comes out of Nazareth. Come and see. Philip did his job. He had become a fisher of men because following involves fishing. Jesus says to Philip, doesn't he, in verse 43, "Follow me." In the Greek, that's "keep on following me." And Philip expresses that discipleship, that love for Christ, by indeed following Christ in his desire that his disciples reach others. Now, let's drill down into this for a few moments. If we look at God's servant in the light of God's sovereignty, I want you to see Philip's witness. Because this week, God wants you to be a witness. "You will be my witnesses," he says to those disciples. What does this man's witness and evangelism look like? Well, if you're taking notes quickly, let's move through a few of these things. It was passionate. That's the first thing that strikes me. It was passionate. It was in the grip of God's grace, and out of a sense of wonderment and gratitude, he began to passionately share the joy of finding Jesus with his friends. Verse 45, okay? Jesus found Philip, verse 43. Philip found Nathanael, verse 45. And he said, and this is an understatement, you know, you can imagine, I think it's fair to imagine this. "We found him. Get over here, do I tell you? We've found him. John's been talking about him. The Lamb of God that takes away the sins of the world. He's come. The promised one of Israel has come. All the prophecies of the Old Testament are now being fulfilled in him." Eureka! Nathanael, we're at one of those marvelous turning points in history. It's a momentous moment. It's a marvelous message. I think that's fair. When you say that's, it's got to have been something like this. I don't think it was, you know. "I think we found him." Come on, it's passion. This is glorious. This is the Son of God. This is the King of Israel. It was immediate and it was intense. And I hope that something of that marks us. And if you want to engender that, you've got to recapture a sense of wonderment. You've got to cultivate a spirit of gratitude so that you keep your love for Christ on the boil and your heart warm. I love that statement in Acts 4, verse 20. It wasn't like they had to force it out in terms of their witness, because in front of those who were trying to censor them, the apostles say in Acts 4, verse 20, "For we cannot but speak the things which we have seen and heard." You're not shutting us up. We love him. His love for us, we cannot but speak about it. Look, David Hume was an 18th century British philosopher. He was an agnostic. He was an opponent of the gospel. He rejected historic Christianity. That's why one day he was absolutely floored to see a friend of his running along a London street on his way to hear George Whitefield preach. A flaming evangelical, a Bible believer. And he said to his friend, "You surely don't believe what Whitefield preaches, do you?" To which he replied, "No, but he sure does." There's something captivating about that. You're never going to persuade anybody of what you're not persuaded about yourself. And my friend, if it's at Starbucks, it's on the soccer pitch, or it's a serendipitous moment somewhere in this community, and you get to speak a word for Jesus, there better be a sparkle in your eye. There better be a passion to your voice. It was passionate. "We find him of whom Moses and the prophets spoke." It was direct. It was direct. His witness was not only passionate, it was personal. He found Nathanael. Okay, he had a particular person in mind. He had a target. Nathanael was more than just a name on a prayer list. He didn't dream of winning the world to Christ. He acted and did something concrete about it. He reached the world within his reach. Write that down and think about that. Now, we've been asked as a church to reach the world, and our arm can be long. Our radio ministry has us almost across the United States. We're in the British Isles. We're partnering with missionaries in several continents across the world. So we are reaching the world. But the best way to reach the world is to reach the world within your reach. People you know, your workmate, family, friends. Raymond Brown has said this: "A great deal of well-intended evangelistic enthusiasm evaporates into thin air simply because it fails to be specific." Even in a morning like this, right now, this is resonating. You get it. Your pastor, you're right. I need to be more intentional this week. I need to be more intense this week when it comes to my witness for Jesus Christ. And right now, you're resolving and you're thinking about, "I want to win the world for Christ. I want to reach the world." But get specific, get direct, reach the world within your reach. Who are you thinking about? Have you got a name? Is there a place in mind? Philip knew where Nathanael was, and he went and got him and shared the gospel. Some years ago, I was speaking at a CBMC event. I think they still do this. I'm not sure. One of the things they used to do in CBMC with businessmen in the marketplace, encouraging them to be a witness for Jesus Christ, they had a little card called the Top 10, almost like a spiritual hit list. And the guys would take one of these cards and they'd fill it out. They'd put 10 names on it, the Top 10. Men that they have a connection with, men that they can build bridges for the gospel with, and they would get specific about that. That's a good discipline. Have you got a top 5? Have you got a top 10? Have you got some specific names that you're praying about, that God would open their hearts and bring them to faith, that you would be one who sows the seed, waters it, or is there when God actually gives the increase? It was passionate. It was direct. It was biblical. This goes without saying, but it's worth underscoring, that this witnessing event was centered upon a clear and confident communication of God's word. Why? Because faith comes by hearing, and hearing by the word of God. The Bible is described in James 1 verse 18 as seed, the seed that brings us to life in Jesus Christ. And so if someone's going to get saved, they need to hear the gospel. And they need to hear that gospel articulated by you clearly. clearly articulated by you. They need to hear the real gospel, the proper gospel centered upon the death and resurrection of the Lord Jesus Christ. Not so much that God will save you from a bankrupt life, not so much that God will fix your marriage, but God will pluck you as a brand from the burning, that God will bring you out from under his eternal condemnation if you will flee to the cross and to what God did in Christ on your behalf. Get out from under the Damocles sword of your own sin and the wages, which is death. That's the gospel, and you and I need to share it. Philip did clearly. You see, the Bible is the evangelist's inspiration when it comes to evangelism. And the Bible is the evangelist's authority when it comes to evangelism. You know that quote, I've quoted it several times, Martin Luther, looking back on the Protestant Reformation, I did nothing, the Word did it all. I simply taught, preached, wrote God's Word. Otherwise, I did nothing. And while I slept and drank Wittenberg beer with Philip and Amsdorf, the Word weakened all who opposed us. The Word did it all. It's the Word that created this world, and it's the Word that makes new creations. So pray, be an instrument in the hand of a sovereign God to be at a place to speak to our soul. And when that opportunity comes, either it is served up in a silver plate or through your own creativity and work, an opportunity is made. Make sure you don't waste the opportunity. Make sure you share the gospel of how Jesus Christ came into the world to save sinners.
0: 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Again, that's CONNECT and the number 89321. I'm Wayne Shepherd, inviting you to join Philip DeCourcy again next time. He'll be talking about Nathaniel, Jesus' bold evangelist, here on Know the Truth. Today's program was produced and sponsored by Know the Truth Incorporated. Jesus said, "You shall know the truth, and the truth shall make you free."

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14: 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Coming up in just a moment, we continue our journey through the book of 1 Corinthians with our message, Spiritual Quality Control. But first, our Executive Director, Alicia Shepherd Greer, shares her thoughts about this important time of the year.
15: I hope you're excited for summertime. 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
16: Get you from where you are to where you ought to be. I know you made some mistakes. I know you messed up in some areas of your life, but God loves you in a ridiculous way, and He's going to get you from where you are to where you ought to be.
14: Oscar Wilde said it. God's Word proves it. Every saint has a past, and every sinner has a future. If you've ever been so preoccupied with your yesterdays that you were robbing yourself of your tomorrows, then you'll want to stay with us today for Pastor Paul Shepherd's Destined for Victory message, Spiritual Quality Control. It's a great reminder that the Lord wants us to live life through the windshield, not the rearview mirror. 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Let's listen.
16: When you owe multiplied millions of dollars, your next check is not going to cut it. You know why that servant in that parable asked for time? He asked for time so he could get a passport. That's what I believe. He wants time so he can get out of town. Get yourself a disguise, sneak out of town, start a new life somewhere else. It's a bogus request. But look at this. Jesus said, instead of giving him time, the king gave him forgiveness. Do you know that you and I are the recipients of more than time? Jesus solved our problem by giving us forgiveness. That's what the parable is all about. God has forgiven you for sins past, present, and future. Your future in Christ is secure. It's forgiven. But now the parable goes on to say, since you've been forgiven, look at the rest of the story. This man walks out of the king's palace having just been forgiven, multiplied millions of dollars, and he goes out looking for somebody who owes him, the literal translation is, a few dollars. A few dollars. The Bible says he's looking. This is unforgiveness. Looking for something. He's cruising the streets. and he sees him, pulls his car over, skirt, jumps out, runs over. Read it when you get a chance. Grabs the man by the throat. You know you've been that angry. I know you got your big Bible, but come on, be real. You've been that angry with somebody, grabbed him by the throat. He said, "You owe me 20 bucks. And you've been running from me, but I got you now, and I want my money." And the guy said, "Okay, just give me time." Now, when this guy asked for time, that's not a bogus request. You can get $20. You can borrow somebody's lawnmower. Go around the neighborhood. Get $20. If you live in a snow area, you can borrow a shovel and get $20. Even if you're not that industrious, you can stand in front of 7-Eleven. Get $20. You can make this happen. You know what that part of the parable means? It means when people owe us, we need to juxtapose it against how much we owed God. Why should I get all bent out of shape? Because you did something nasty to me that did not cancel my life, that did not get me off track of what God wants to do. Watch this one. Because I'm a child of God, even when you try to harm me, the Bible says, no weapon formed against me will ever prosper. Yeah, you tried to mess up my life, but it didn't work. Yeah, you tried to destroy my reputation, but it didn't work. And some folks would say, no, they did actually do me harm. They got me kicked off a job. You got to know something. You're a citizen of the kingdom. Romans 8:28 applies to you. All things work together for good. I don't care if they got you off of one job. God's got another one in mind for you. There isn't a human being on the face of the earth that can destroy your divine purpose. God has begun a good work in you, and there's no one so powerful that they can alter God's plan for your life. God's going to get you where he wants you to be. I've told you times before, I got that revelation when I got my first car with a navigation system in it. Oh, I'm a Navi brother all the way from here on in. That was such a blessing, I couldn't imagine. I got it because it was, people said, get a navigation system. I said, okay, it's cool. I didn't know the joy. I had spent years following people's bogus directions. You know how folk do. You're going to something at their house, send you these whack directions, and you're sitting in the car reading, trying to interpret their tongues and what have you. And you get tired of being lost enough. You need a change. And when I got my first car with a navigation system in it and learned how to operate it, oh, it blew my mind. The thing just said, what is your destination? And you punch it in. Here's the address I need to get to. Never been there in my life. I hope y'all know where it is. Punch it in. I'll never forget the first time I had that experience and put it in. And then it said, you know, something like start guidance or whatever. And you push that button. And it said, calculating your route. I said, thank you. And then a lady spoke to me in the car. Oh, it was wonderful. She said, proceed to the next light and turn right. I said, all right, sister. Went there, turned right. Watch this one. Watch this one. She didn't tell me anything new till I had done what she told me in the first place. I'm trying to tell you, God's not going to give you more direction until you follow him right where you are. She said, turn right. Once she saw I turned right, because, you know, it's a global positioning system, so they knew when I was going right. And then she gave me the next instruction and put you on the freeway and tell you which exit to get off and tell you where to go. Oh, it was wonderful. And then I had an even greater joy. One day I was so busy listening to my music. I had it up. Meredith was not in the car. I got two levels of music, Meredith's level and my level. Hallelujah. When I'm in there by myself, all bets are off. I love music. I love to not only hear my music, I love to feel my music. And I was in there jamming, having myself a good time, and the lady would speak up, you know, over the music and tell me where to go. But at this point, I was so enjoying the music until I didn't pay attention to what she told me. And I shot past a place where she told me to make a turn. You and I have had that experience, whether we did it ourselves or whether an enemy got us off track in some way. But watch God's navigation system for your life. God's Romans 8:28 navigation system. When you go past, when you don't obey, when you're off course, God's not finished with you yet. And I realized, oh my goodness, I'm not where that lady told me. And I looked down at the screen and it said, recalculating. I looked down and the system was saying, now we told him where to go. Now where in the world he called himself going? I know they were doing all that fussing behind the scenes. But in the midst of that, they were recalculating. And the next thing I know, she came back on and she said, turn left. In other words, we see where you are. You're not where you're supposed to be, but we can get you from where you are to where you ought to be. Oh, I feel like shouting. God can get you from where you are to where you ought to be. I know you made some mistakes. I know you messed up in some areas of your life. But God loves you in a ridiculous way. And he's going to get you from where you are to where you ought to be. And I want to tell you that we can't afford to be worldly. We've got too much of a calling on our lives. God's got too much he wants to do through you. He's got big plans for your life. And when we are worldly, we're missing out on God's best. You got to understand, when you let the devil talk you into having worldly values, you're missing God's best. Now, the enemy has a way of flipping it. He has a way of making you think that his plan is the best. And he'd been doing that for a long time. He started that back in the garden. God had told Adam and Eve, have the run of the garden. Enjoy yourself. I've provided so much for you. He said, now here's a tree, the tree of the knowledge of good and evil in the midst of the garden. I want you to leave this one alone. So what does Satan do? Satan comes along and gets them to ignore all of God's provision and blessings and to focus on what God said to leave alone. And if you would pay attention, you'll see that the enemy's doing the same thing in your life. There's so much God's blessed you with. He's blessed you with salvation and life and joy and peace, the ability to eat the fruit of the Spirit and cultivate it in your life, the ability to live a purpose-driven life and bless others. He's given you the ability to prosper, work hard. He'll bless the work of your hands. So much God has blessed you to do. But no, the devil's got you looking at something God said to leave alone. And he talked to Eve and said, let's talk about this tree that God is keeping you from. See, you don't want to serve a God who's trying to hold you back, who won't let you do what you want to do. You don't want to serve a restrictive God. In fact, the reason why he wants to keep you from this tree is because he knows that the day you eat of it, you will become like him. You will have knowledge and power and sovereignty. Satan is a liar. And Eve saw the appeal. Worldliness has a lot to do with us following things that have appeal but don't have divine purpose. And Eve saw the appeal, saw that the fruit was good. We call it an apple. The Bible didn't call it an apple. Said fruit. We don't know what was on the tree, but whatever it was, it looked good. And Eve said, I think I want some. And she ate it, and then the Bible says, and she took it and gave to her husband who was with her. I don't believe in beating up on Eve, because Eve had a silent husband standing right there who should have interceded, who should have said, no, baby, this is not God's plan. Let's go another way.
14: 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And in case you've forgotten, God doesn't call the qualified, He qualifies the called. 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
16: I'm calling some men to stop being in the spiritual background and get in the foreground and let God use you in your family. Calling some men out of the lazy chair. Let any old devil walk up in your house and do whatever they want. And you just hear the doorbell ringing. Go on, get that, baby. And she at the door. Honey, it's the devil. Go on, let him in, whatever it is. Right. Oh, look at Kobe. Lord, have mercy. Watching sports in instead of interceding and making sure that the enemy doesn't have an inroad in your house. There's a time for everything, but there's a time for you to bear down. That was the time Adam's macho should have kicked in. That's the time Adam should have stepped up. You know, brothers, we had that little macho thing that kicks in. Make sure it kicks in at the right time. You see the enemy trying to make mockery of your family? That's the time to jump up in there. When he saw Eve being enticed by the enemy, he should have stepped up and said, hey, wait. I got this, baby. You just hold on. Just take that strong arm and just gently guide her behind you. I'm standing between you and the devil. I got this. Now look here, man. Anything you got to say, I'm your man. What up? Do we have a problem here? Is there a failure to communicate? Do we need to step outside? What exactly is the problem? See, if Adam had done that, Eve, you know, sisters or something, they like all, they sing all these independent songs, but when they see a man step up and be a man of God, they step up and see a man be a man for God. I don't care how independent they are and all singing Destiny Child and all that stuff. When they see a brother step up and handle his spiritual business, she be back there behind you smirking. Look at him.

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5: And as it is in the natural, so it is in the spiritual. God wants you to have a quality control to your walk with God. And the reason why is, he says in this passage, because one day it's going to be tested by God's fire of judgment. On that great day, everything we did in our lives is going to be put through the fire of God's judgment. And he says, you want to have built your life on God's purpose. Your foundation is Jesus Christ. The things you're doing are in God's order so that you're building with quality spiritual material. He said, because when it gets tested by the fire, everything that is solid will remain. Everything that was cheap will be burned up. And that's why I want to tell you, that's why God's letting you go through some of what you're going through now. Because he is producing spiritual quality control. He wants you to see now what's going on in your life. So he'll let you go through certain trials to show you what you're made of. You ever say, God, why are you putting me through this? He's not doing it to destroy you. He's doing it to evaluate you. So that you can see my life is not yet in order. I can't handle certain things that God wants me to handle. I can't take criticism yet. I can't deal with the enemy yet. I've got to learn how to be the person God wants me to be. See, we're the bless me generation, but I've told you before, God wants to do more than bless you. He wants to build quality into your life. And so you're just not going to be blessed. I know you're picking out all the blessing scriptures in the Bible, but you can't skip over the ones that talk about the trying of your faith. God is trying the faith of his people. He will test you. He won't just bless you. He'll put you in the furnace first. And you want to be blessed, but God said, I'm going to do something else. And God will make sure that you are boiled, broiled, fried, stewed, roasted, baked, burned, barbecued, blackened, sauteed, and smoked. God will take you through the furnace. He will cause some things to happen in your life where you say, God, are you finished yet? He'll say, no, not yet. I'm still doing something. Because he wants to get you just right so he can serve you up to the world. So that when you go on your job, you have anointing with you. You have the power of one who has been tried in the fire. You don't get shaken by this little baby stuff. You don't deal in petty details because you're spiritually mature. God can give you a tough task and you'll get it done. Spiritual quality control. I want to let you know, God is trying to raise the level of our walk with him. So that we don't practice things like division. We don't deal in things that are not God's purpose for us. We don't get sidetracked by the enemy's little sideshows. We stay the course and say, God, not my will, but thine be done. I only want what you want for me. I don't want a relationship you don't want for me, Lord. Did y'all hear that? I don't want a relationship you don't want for me, Lord. I don't care how good they look. If it's not you, I don't want it. Oh, yes, my flesh is attracted. There's appeal, but I can resist it in Jesus' name because I know that I only want what God wants for me. God will make you like Joseph, Potiphar's wife, round there trying to get his attention. You know that woman was fine. You know men of power have always had those pretty trophy wives on their arm. Sister Potiphar was bad. And young Joseph was single. He was a slave. He had been betrayed by his family. He's in a foreign country. The stage is set for him to fall into temptation. But he knew that he was a young man of purpose. He knew that this is no time for me to fall for the devil's tricks because God is taking me somewhere. And he told that woman when she said, come on, go to bed with me. He said, I can't do it.

0: watching me. Your husband might not catch us, but God is watching me every day. And I want to be in the position where he, when he's ready, when he has tried me, I want to come forth as gold.
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2: 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The way to reach a destination is to find the one who set the destination and to find out from him, how do I get from where I am to where you have ordained me to be?
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12: To Theophilus, grace and peace be upon you and your household. The tensions and violence between the Romans and the Zealots increase on a daily basis. The fruits of their respective labors are manifest everywhere.
13: God have mercy! What's happened here?
14: What does it look like? The Zealots have paid us a visit.
13: Look, I'm a physician. I can be of help. Have you many wounded?
14: Enough. We'll gather them in that hut, just over there.
13: Yeah, then that's where I'll go.
14: When is it going to stop? Where are the blasted Romans?
13: What?
14: Look at what they've done to us. If the Romans can't maintain law and order, then what's the point in their being here?
12: This is no exception. I've been through a dozen villages where I've seen the same. And what's most grievous is the indiscriminate nature of the violence. I'm not treating wounded soldiers or revolutionaries. They're either dead or have fled away. I'm treating old men, women and children, the innocent, who happened to get in the way of Rome's rule or the Zealots' fury. I don't know how it will all end, but I have no doubt that there will be more bloodshed.

In the 9th chapter of the Gospel according to Luke, we read this about Jesus of Nazareth. And it came to pass, when the time was come that he should be received up, he steadfastly set his face to go to Jerusalem. Hello, I'm Dave Arnold, producer for Focus on the Family Radio Theater. We know from the writers of the New Testament that the journey Jesus took from the north country of Israel south to Jerusalem was a long and arduous one. He encountered tricks, traps, and diversions from those who claimed to love him and those who wanted rid of him. Yet he persevered, all the while knowing that he would meet a painful death at his journey's end. So Luke, some 33 years later, is following in the footsteps of Jesus. And whether he realizes it or not, there are tricks, traps, and diversions waiting for him as well, from friends as well as enemies. Join us in a moment as Focus on the Family Radio Theater presents Chapter 5 of the Luke Reports, The Journey to Jerusalem.

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9: Theophilus, this task you've given me is no small errand. If these letters are reaching you at all, then you know what I'm up against as I try to find witnesses to the life of Jesus of Nazareth. There are times when I wonder if this is a fool's mission. What will it all mean when I've finished? It is only my faith, a fragile one at the best of times, that causes me to believe that God is in the midst of it somehow. Otherwise, why would I venture to a land like Samaria? Honestly, if the town of Sychar wasn't so prominently placed at the intersection of two major roads through this land, I would never have found it. No one would tell me where it was. Now I see that it sits near Mount Gerizim and the historically significant Jacob's Well. Here I found a rarity, a Jewish scribe living in a Samaritan district who had become a follower of Jesus. His name is Elias. I reached him barely in time. He was packing his belongings to leave.
10: I'm sorry to be so inhospitable, good friend, but the opportunity presented itself and I don't dare ignore it.
9: Opportunity?
10: To leave. There's a tradesman from the Far East who will make room in his caravan for me.
9: Where are you going?
10: Pella. Perhaps beyond. It's no longer safe here. The coming battle is now unavoidable, and I must take my treasures with me.
9: Treasures?
10: Yes, yes, years and years of work. You'll see. Oh, yes, you'll have to see them. I keep them in a special place, a secret place.
9: Ah.
10: But it won't be secret much longer. My friend's servants are going to help me pack everything up. My friend is a tradesman, as I said, but he is also a man of great wisdom.
9: Ah.
10: He studies the scriptures, you see. It was his father's father who came to seek the Messiah. Followed the stars.
9: Ah.
10: Deceived Herod.
9: I'd like to speak with your friend.
10: If there's time, I cannot promise. I'm feeling anxious, you see. Very anxious indeed. The Romans, the Shemites, they'll destroy us all.
9: The Shemites?
10: The Shemite Pharisees. The Zealots. Most of the Zealots are Shemite Pharisees, you know. They subscribe to the teachings of Rabbi Shammai. Very zealous. How can you not know that? Your friend Paul was one. Before he changed. Purify Israel by whatever means necessary, they say. Purge, kill, cleanse the land, return to the law.
9: Yes, I know who you're talking about.
10: We'll all die at their hands, or the Romans. I'm not afraid of death, but I must protect my treasures.
9: May I see them?
10: Yes, yes, you must. They'll be invaluable to you. They were to Levi when he came, and Mark, and Mary was very impressed.
9: Mary? The mother of Jesus?
10: The very one. She was here.
9: How long ago?
10: Oh, a few days.
9: Where is she now?
10: She went on to Jerusalem.
9: Jerusalem?
10: Bethany, I think. Now, Luke, watch closely. You see this?
9: Yes. Well, it's a lovely tapestry.
10: But behind the tapestry, there is the secret. You see? It is a wall. But it is not. It is a door.
9: Oh, well, how does it open?
10: This stone here on the floor. I step on it with great force. You must press hard. And the lever on the other side releases the door. There.
9: Oh, how clever.
10: Come in now to my secret chamber.
9: Oh, this is astounding. Oh, I have never seen so many parchments, not even in Rome.
10: On these shelves are my copies of the scriptures. And on these I have copied the correspondence of our leaders. James, John, Peter, even your own Paul. I also have the chronicles of our council meetings. And here you will find the greatest treasure. My own collection about Jesus.
9: Collection? You mean a chronicle of his life?
10: More or less, yes. But not assembled. No, not yet. I have written everything down that I know, and that I know from others. I began after Jesus left us. I am a scribe. It is my life.
9: Well, this is what I've been searching for. It's... Oh, I'm speechless, Elias.
10: Well, you must hurry if you intend to read them. We will box them up tomorrow morning for my journey.
9: But that isn't enough time to read through all these parchments.
10: Then you must read what you can. We must pack them tomorrow to protect them. Time is running out. I have brought you some food, Luke.
9: Oh, I can't. I dare not take the time.
10: But you must. Be strong of body and you'll be of strong mind. Our journey will be a long one, and then you may read to your heart's content in Pella.
9: Elias, I can't go with you to Pella. I must go to Jerusalem.
10: Jerusalem is dangerous. They will kill you there.
9: Well, perhaps, but I still have to go. Mary is there. And, well, it's so hard to explain, but it's as if I'm called to go there.
10: Mary said much the same thing. I have often wondered why God seems to speak so clearly in our most violent times and seems silent when we are at peace.
9: Well, I suppose we need to hear his voice more clearly in violent times.
10: And it is in our nature to listen more attentively when everything has gone wrong. In peace, we become self-sufficient and lazy. Yet it is in peace that we should be most grateful and obedient. A paradox indeed. Now, eat.
9: Thank you. So, Elias, I don't know which surprises me more, that you are a scribe living here, or a scribe who became a follower of Jesus.
10: You cannot be more surprised than I was.
9: Why?
10: I was one of the scribes who had hoped to trap Jesus, trick him into saying something so we could discredit him in our minds, if not actually in public.
9: Trick him how?
10: Over the law, mostly. Questions about the teachings of our scriptures. The Sabbath, for example. Now, which parchment is it? This one. Yes, he had been teaching in the synagogue, and suddenly a woman came forward. Oh, the priest there was not happy at all.
7: Master, help me.
11: Wait, Rabbi. Woman, how dare you interrupt our service? Your place is with the rest of the women at the back of the synagogue.
7: Please, Master. As you can see, I am bent over and crippled. I have been unable to stand up straight for over 18 years now.
11: Rabbi, don't indulge this woman. There is a place and a time for everything. The synagogue on the Sabbath is neither the place nor the time.
5: Woman, come. Let me lay my hands on you.
12: You are set free from your ailment.
7: Blessed be the name of the Lord. I am healed.
13: She is.
7: Look, everyone. I am healed. I am healed.
11: Rabbi, I must protest. There are 6 days on which work ought to be done. By all means, let them come on those days and be cured, but not on the Sabbath day.
14: That's right.
15: You hypocrites. On the Sabbath day, don't you untie your ox or your donkey from the manger and lead it away to give it water? So shouldn't this woman, a daughter of Abraham, whom Satan bound for 18 long years, be set free from her bondage on the Sabbath day?
10: When he said this, all of us, his accusers, were put to shame. And the entire crowd rejoiced at all the wonderful things he was doing. But that didn't stop us. I think you'll notice as you read through these parchments that there are many occasions when we, and I mean those of us who wanted to trap him, had invited him to meals in our houses. It was a twisted form of hospitality to invite a man in to condemn him. But he often caught us in our own traps. He never let us off the hook. Oh, never. I remember once when we were at a meal together at the home of a very reputable Pharisee. And naturally everyone positioned themselves in the places of honor. Jesus watched this and then said,
15: "When you're invited by someone to a wedding banquet, don't sit down in the place of honor. Someone more distinguished than you may have been invited by your host to sit there. And the host may have to tell you to give up your place. You'll be disgraced in front of everyone and have to sit in the lowest position at the table. When you're invited, it is better to assume to sit in the lowest place, so that when your host comes, he'll see where you are and say, 'My friend, you're in the wrong place. Come, move to this place of honor.' Then you will be honored in the presence of all who sit at the table with you. For all who lift themselves up, themselves will be humbled. And those who humble themselves will be lifted up."
10: I remember one particular host who reprimanded Jesus for not observing the ceremonial washing before sitting down to dinner. That was a mistake.
15: "You Pharisees are conscientious to clean the outside of the cup and the dish, but inside you are full of greed and wickedness." You fools! Didn't the one who made the outside make the inside also?
14: Say it.
15: So give of yourselves generously, from within, and then everything will be clean for you. But woe to you Pharisees! For you give tithes of mint and rue and all kinds of herbs, while you disregard justice and the love of God. These are the things you should practice without neglecting the others. Woe to you, Pharisees! For you love to sit in the places of honor in the synagogue and to be greeted with respect in the marketplace. Woe to you! For you are like the hidden tombs that people walk over without realizing.
16: Master, I beg you to curb your tongue. Yes.
15: Woe also to you lawyers. For you weigh men down with burdens that are hard to bear, while you yourselves do not lift a finger to help them. Woe to you. For you build the tombs of the prophets, and it was your fathers who killed them. So you are witnesses and approve of their deeds, for they killed them and you built their tombs. For this reason, the wisdom of God said, 'I will send them prophets and apostles, some of whom they will kill and persecute, so that this generation may be held responsible for the blood of all the prophets shed since the foundation of the world, from the blood of Abel to the blood of Zechariah, who was murdered between the altar and the sanctuary.'
14: What?
15: Yes, I tell you, it will be charged against this generation."
17: This is a civilizational moment of instability and unrest, and people are feeling it.
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0: Little wonder, after such harsh words, that we scribes and Pharisees became more hostile towards him. And he didn't lose other opportunities to attack us. Even when he wasn't talking to us, he was talking about us. For example, he once told his disciples a story.
1: There was a rich man who had a manager, and the rich man learned that his manager was embezzling his property. So he summoned the manager to him and said, "What's all this I hear about you? Give me an account of your management, because you are fired." Then the manager said to himself, "What will I do now that my master is taking my job away from me? I'm not strong enough to dig. I'm too ashamed to beg. Wait, I have a plan. So that when I'm dismissed from my job, people will still welcome me into their homes." So he summoned the people who were in debt to his master and asked the first one, "How much do you owe my master?" 100 jugs of olive oil," came the reply. The manager said, "Take your bill, sit down quickly, and repay 50. Then the manager asked another, "And how much do you owe my master?" The man replied, 100 containers of wheat." The manager said to him, "Take your bill and repay 80. This is what he did with everyone who owed his master anything. And his master learned about this and commended the dishonest manager because he had acted shrewdly. For the sons of this age are more shrewd in relation to their own kind than the sons of light. And I tell you, make friends for yourself by means of the wealth of the unrighteous, so that when it is gone, they will receive you into eternal dwellings. Whoever is faithful in a very little is faithful in much, and whoever is unfaithful in a very little is unfaithful in much. And if you have not been faithful with the wealth of the unrighteous, who will entrust you with true riches? And if you've not been faithful with what belongs to another, who will give you what is yours to own? No slave can serve two masters. For a slave will either hate the one and love the other, or be devoted to the one and despise the other. You cannot serve God and wealth."
2: These are all very interesting thoughts. But where does it say in the law that it is wrong for we Pharisees to be wealthy?
3: Yes, you go too far if you suggest our wealth is somehow wrong in the eyes of God.
2: Exactly.
4: How we follow the law and make money is our business, not yours.
3: Yes.
1: You may justify yourselves in the sight of others, but God knows your hearts. And what is held in esteem in the sight of men is detestable in the sight of God. Take care and be on your guard against all kinds of greed. For your life is more than the abundance of possessions. Heed this story. The land of a rich man was very productive, and he thought to himself, "What shall I do, for I have no place to store my crops?" Then he said, "I know what I'll do. I'll pull down my barns and build larger ones. And there I will store all my grain and my goods. And I will say to my soul, 'Soul, you have an abundance of goods laid up for many years. Relax, eat, drink, and be merry.'" But God said to him, "You fool! This very night your soul is required of you. And now who will own what you have worked so hard to possess?" So it is with those who store up treasures for themselves, but are not rich towards God.
2: And we would not disagree with you, Rabbi. No. But we maintain that it is not inconsistent to be wealthy and to follow the law. Now, what do you say to that?
1: Let me tell you another story. There was a rich man who regularly dressed in purple and fine linen, who lived in great splendor every day. And at his gate lay a poor man named Lazarus, covered with sores and longing to satisfy his hunger with even the crumbs that fell from the rich man's table. Even the dogs would come and lick his sores. The poor man died and was carried away by the angels to be with Abraham. The rich man also died and was buried in Hades, where the rich man was in great torment. He looked up and saw Abraham far away with Lazarus under his protection. The rich man called out, "Father Abraham, have mercy on me and send Lazarus to dip the tip of his finger in water and cool my tongue, for I am in agony in these flames." But Abraham said, "Child, remember that during your lifetime you received good things, and Lazarus received bad things. But now he is comforted here, and you are in agony. Besides all this, a great chasm has been fixed between us, so that those who might want to pass from here to you cannot do it, and no one can cross from there to us. The rich man said, "Then, Father, I beg you to send Lazarus to my father's house, for I have 5 brothers. So he'll warn them about this place of torment, and they'll all avoid coming here." Abraham replied, "They have Moses and the prophets. They should listen to them." The rich man said, "No, Father Abraham, but if someone goes to them from the dead, they will repent." Yeah. Abraham said to him, "If they won't listen to Moses and the prophets, neither will they be persuaded if someone rises from the dead."
2: "With all due respect, I take exception to your stories, Rabbi. Yes. I give to the poor."
5: "True.
2: Ask anyone. I'm a good man, a righteous man."
5: "A good man."
1: 2 men went up to the temple to pray. One was a Pharisee, the other a tax collector. Oh, yeah. The Pharisee, standing by himself, prayed, "God, I thank you that I am not like these other people, thieves, rogues, adulterers, or even like this tax collector. I fast twice a week, and I give a tenth of all my income."
5: That's right.
1: But the tax collector, standing far off, couldn't even bring himself to raise his eyes to heaven, but was beating his breast and saying, "God, be merciful to me, a sinner." I tell you, this man returned to his home justified rather than the other. For all who exalt themselves will be humbled, but all who humble themselves will be exalted.
2: Confound your stories, I'm sick of them. Yes. I refuse to remain here and listen to your insults.
5: Yes.
0: It seemed to me that the closer he got to Jerusalem, the harsher his attacks became. As if he knew that we were working harder to trick him, getting angrier and more determined to silence him. But here am I jabbering away and you are not eating.
6: Oh, don't worry about that. Trust me, Elias, this is food of another kind.
0: Ah, yes, it is. It is, and I've been feasting on it for years.

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1: Good morning. What can I...
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0: The Luke Reports, The Journey to Jerusalem, is a production of Focus on the Family. Our cast starred Richard O'Callaghan as Luke, Adam Godley as Jesus, David Kossoff as Elias, also starring Justin Butcher, John Glover, Tim Meets, Christopher Naylor, and Christine Way. 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
11: The Bible teaches us that we as Christians are to be filled with the Spirit. What does that mean? Well, so many people think it's filled up to your waist, filled up to your shoulders, filled up to your neck, but that's not what it means at all. We'll find out today on Turning Point what it really means to be filled with the Spirit of God. One of the most memorable events of my childhood happened when I was living in Dayton, Ohio years ago. My father was a pastor in that city, and I was a paper boy at the time. I think it was in the seventh grade. And my paper route went up and down Woodman Avenue into some very interesting subdivisions that were being built along that road. Living in one of the subdivisions was a very mean man. Mean in every sense of the word. He did everything he could to terrorize the kids who lived in the neighborhood. And if you happened to be a paper boy there, you delivered your papers on that street as fast as you could and got out of there. One Halloween, some of my buddies and I decided it was time to get even with this guy. We cooked up some elaborate tricks because we knew Mr. Nasty wouldn't be giving out any treats that night. When my friends and I got to his door, however, it became immediately apparent that somebody had already been there before us with the same idea. Old Mr. Nasty was primed and ready. He came around from outside of the back door and started to chase us, screaming at the top of his lungs and firing tin cans at us like missiles. I mean, he might have been old, but he was fast. And he almost got on top of us before we knew what was happening. I have to honestly tell you, I don't think up until that time I'd ever been so afraid in my life. You see, it was dark, it was Halloween, and we were doing something we knew we shouldn't do. I tell you what I did, but I don't want to contribute to the delinquency of any minors here this morning. I took off from the front porch as fast as I could, tore down the cul-de-sac, raced across Woodman Avenue, and jumped over a fence I could not jump over again if I lived to be 100 years old. The next day, I found myself back at the scene of the crime, delivering my papers, and I remember driving by that fence I had jumped over and straddling my bike and thinking, how in the world did I ever jump over that fence? Man, I should go out for track. Oh, the wonders of adrenaline. I was filled with fear. I had discovered strength I never knew I possessed. Have you ever been filled with fear? Being filled means be controlled by. So when you read the words, be filled with the Spirit, what it means is be controlled by the Spirit. And the illustration that's given in Ephesians is an interesting one because it compares being filled with the Spirit to being drunk with wine. When you're drunk with wine, the wine takes over and you end up doing things you never would have done outside of it. When you're filled with the Spirit in a very positive way, you live life in a supernatural way, unlike anything you would ever be able to do if he weren't controlling the situation. You say, well, what does this have to do with the world as we live in today? Is it some mysterious doctrine that belongs to the mystics? Does it have anything to do with real life? I mean, does it have anything to do with Monday morning or the pile of dirty laundry or the stack of bills or the daily commute? Most of us would agree that the standards of Christianity are impossible, impossibly high. Christianity is not hard, it's impossible if you do it in your own strength. Scripture tells us to be humble, to be gentle, to always be rejoicing, to be constantly praying, to be taking every thought into captivity, to be loving those who oppose us. Trying in our own strength to do all that is exhausting. Not only is the standard too high, but we face an enemy on every step who's trying to oppose us in our walk with the Lord. If we don't have a power beyond ourselves, the Christian life becomes one long defeat. I love that old joke about the man who bought a new chainsaw from a local hardware dealer. He took it home and he cut a cord of wood. The dealer happened to be in the area just as the man was finishing up, and he stopped to chat with him. He said, how do you like that new saw, sir? He said, well, it's all right, I guess. I tell you the truth, it's not much of an improvement over my old saw. The store owner went, really? That doesn't seem right. This is the latest model. Let me see that thing. And he picked it up. He pulled on the starter cord, and the big saw roared to life. And the man who had bought the saw said, what was that noise? So what was going on was he was trying to saw wood with a power saw where there was no power. You know, that's so like so much of what we do as Christians. We feel frustrated that we can't get stuff done, that we know God has called us to do this and act that way and live this way. But if we do it in our own strength, it will always be frustratingly a failure. The Bible tells us to be filled with the Spirit. Let me explore that for just a moment. In the Bible, we're told that this is something we are supposed to do. It's nothing less than a command. And do not be drunk with wine, in which is dissipation, but be filled with the Spirit. That's what Ephesians 5:18 says. Now, there are a couple of things about this command that I want you to note. First of all, it's in the imperative mood. That means it's not an option. It isn't something that says, if you have time to ponder for days or weeks, you might come to the conclusion of being filled. It's not one of those nice sounding but far away goals. The Word of God says that every believer, no matter who we are, no matter how long we've been saved, is commanded to be filled and controlled by the Holy Spirit. It's in the plural rather than in the singular. That means it's for all of us. It is not just for special people, spiritual giants or super saints. It's for everybody. And then it's in the passive voice, which means the object has something acting upon it from outside. In other words, we don't fill ourselves. The Holy Spirit is given to us by God, and we pray, and God fills us with His Spirit so that we're controlled by the Spirit. Paul compares being filled with the Spirit to being filled with alcohol. When someone drinks, the alcohol comes from the outside and starts to control them on the inside. But when you let the Holy Spirit have access to your heart, your mind, and your life, he begins to guide and strengthen and empower you from the inside out. And then the last thing about this is that it's in the present tense. That means you don't just get filled once. Actually, the text really says, keep on being filled with the Holy Spirit. All of us know there are times when we just settle into doing our own thing, whether we like to admit it or not. But if you want to have victory in your Christian life, you need to let the Spirit of God tell you what to do. You say, well, how does that work, Pastor? How does the Spirit of God tell me what to do? First of all, I believe the Spirit of God speaks to us inwardly. The Bible says one of his goals is to convict us. Have you ever noticed that you're walking along doing your own thing and something comes along and you yield to it and you feel very uncomfortable about it? That's the Spirit of God in you saying you're going down the wrong road. The same thing happens when something good approaches and you know you're doing the right thing. The Spirit of God speaks to you. But most of all, the Spirit of God speaks to us through the Bible. The Bible is God's written word, and when we read that, two things happen. We have the inspiration of the Spirit in the writing of the Bible, and we have the Holy Spirit living within us, helping us to understand what the Bible says. I remember hearing a guy said, you know, I never could understand the Bible, then I got saved, and in the meantime, I discovered somebody rewrote it. No, they didn't rewrite the Bible. You just got the interpreter on the inside. He's helping you understand. The Bible says the natural man does not understand the things of the Spirit, for they're spiritually discerned. That means if you don't have the Holy Spirit because you're not a Christian, you can read the Bible until your eyes fall out, and it won't make any difference in your life. More and more as I grow in the Lord, I understand that being filled with the Spirit is an ongoing process. Sometimes, as I'm reading and studying the Bible, the Spirit of God will reveal something to me, some area of my life or ministry that isn't under his control, and he brings it to mind. He does. And I have to either yield that to him or I have to deny it and go on doing my own thing. We should never imagine that being filled is a once-for-all deal that you can nail down at some Bible camp and throw a chunk of wood on the bonfire and it's all settled. Being filled is a continuous thing. Every day you seek the Lord and you wake up in the morning and say, Spirit of God, control my life today. I want to be a Spirit-led, Spirit-filled person on this day. Now, what are the conditions for this gracious act? What do we have to do? How do we go about this? How do I become a Spirit-filled Christian? First of all, you have to desire to be filled with the Spirit. If you have no desire for the Spirit of God to fill you and control you, guess what? It won't happen. John 7, Jesus says, if anyone thirsts, let him come to me and drink. And then he tells us later in the verse that that verse is about the Holy Spirit. In the Beatitudes in the New Testament, there's a verse that says, blessed are those who hunger and thirst after righteousness. And what that means is, if you're a Christian, do you ever have this feeling that there should be something else going on in your life beside what's going on right now? You want something more, something different, something more aligned with what God's will is. And you know in your heart, you're not walking the straight and narrow. You're living on the fringe areas. If that doesn't bother you, and if you don't have a desire for there to be something more in your life, you're never going to be filled with the Spirit of God, because he doesn't come where he's not wanted. He's not going to come into your life and take control unless you ask him to, unless you desire for that to happen. Are you thirsty? Maybe a little desperate for a closer walk with God. You say, well, that makes me feel like something's wrong. Let me tell you something. The Bible says you're blessed if you hunger after righteousness. It doesn't say you're blessed if you're righteous, although that's true. It says you're blessed if you hunger and thirst for righteousness. Do you have a desire for more of God, more of his will, more of his person? You're a candidate for the Holy Spirit's filling. That's what the scripture says. Some people have told me, Pastor, I wish I could get to the place in my Christian life where I could just be happy. Jesus says you will be blessed if you hunger and thirst after righteousness. The word blessed is the word happy. Happy is the one who hungers and thirsts after righteousness. Don't deny that in your life. Don't push that away. Don't say, what's wrong with me? I just keep wanting more of God. If that's true of you, The Bible says you're a candidate for the Holy Spirit's infilling. Then you have to denounce sin in your life. Let me tell you something. The Holy Spirit will not cohabit a life that is filled with willful sin. If you're living in habits that are not honoring to the Lord, the Holy Spirit's not going to move in next to that. His first name is holy. And he's going to want to be in a place where holiness is true. Paul explained it like this. He said, since we have these promises, dear friends, let us purify ourselves from everything that contaminates the body and spirit, perfecting holiness out of reverence for God. When we come to be filled with the Holy Spirit, first of all, we have to want to be. We have to desire it. And secondly, we have to be willing to deal with the things in our life that are not pleasing to the Lord. I'll tell you something I've learned. You say, well, I don't know if there are things like that in my life. If you ask the Lord to reveal them to you, he flat out will do it. You won't have to ask him a number of times. You won't have to say, oh, Lord, Lord, please show me the things that are wrong in my life. What I've discovered is if you ask him for that, he will show it to you. Through his word, through a sermon, through something you hear on the radio, through a conversation with, I don't know what it'll be, but he has this way of always making us aware of the things in our life that are not pleasing to him. You may be afraid to ask that question because you don't want to know the answer. That's what I discover from a lot of folks I know. Why don't you ask the Lord to show you those things in your life that are not pleasing to him? Because you already know those things in your life that are not pleasing to him. You don't need God to tell you those things. So you don't ask. The Bible says if you want to be controlled by the Spirit of God, you have to get serious about not living your life according to the old way before you were saved. You need to live your life in a new way. Denounce sin in your life. Third thing you got to do is you have to dedicate yourself fully to Christ. To be filled with the Spirit is to yield to his control. The Holy Spirit doesn't want to just be the resident of your life. He wants to be the president of your life. He wants to sit on the throne of your life. He wants to rule every day in the decisions you make, in the things you do, in the places you go. I used to pray when I'd get up in the morning, Lord, help me to take Jesus Christ with me wherever I go and be an influence for him. And then I realized that's prayer I don't have to pray because he's going with me anyway. So to be filled with the Spirit is to yield to the Spirit's control. Romans 12, 1 and 2 have been used over the years to illustrate this. And I'm not going to read it from the King James. I'm going to read it from Phillips' paraphrase because it's so good. Listen to these words. With eyes wide open to the mercies of God, I beg you, my brothers, as an act of intelligent worship, to give him your bodies as a living sacrifice, consecrated to him and acceptable by him. Don't let the world around you squeeze you into its own mold, but let God remold your minds from within so that you may prove in practice that the plan of God for you is good and it meets all of his demands and moves toward the goal of true maturity. So we say, all right, Lord, you know what I want, and my life is clean now, and I've confessed my sin. Now I'm just going to give you control in my business, in my home, in my free time, in every part of me. Lord, you've got it all. No strings attached, no clauses, no reservations. You got me. Someone has illustrated this as a house with a bunch of rooms in it. Jesus wants access to every room in your life. He wants to control. You can't lock him out of some rooms. You can't say, no, this is my thing over here, Lord. I'll take care of this. You got all the rest of it, but I got this. He wants absolute, total control. Some of you know that I went to Dallas Seminary. Dallas Seminary is a wonderful place. It was founded by a man named Lewis Sperry Chafer. I wasn't there when the school was founded. That was a long, long time ago. But I've read a lot about this man, and he was unique. He did things most people wouldn't have the courage to do, and usually it turned out pretty good. I remember reading that on one occasion in Dallas, he was asked to speak at a banquet, and there were a lot of preliminaries, a lot of music, a lot of announcements, along with various presentations and endless acknowledgments. I know what that's like. I've been in that spot. I went to a place once where they had a bunch of sponsors on the radio, and they let every sponsor speak for 5 minutes. Well, this event with Lewis Sperry Chafer, it was 3 hours before he got to speak. 3 hours. He immediately endeared himself to the audience when he got up and he said, "I had prepared a somewhat lengthy message, but the hour is late. I will not detain you. Therefore, I'm just going to present a three-point outline of the message and let the Spirit of God speak to your heart." Here's what he said. "My subject is the reasonableness of fully surrendering our lives to God. Reason number one, He is all wise and He knows better than anyone else what is best for my life. Reason number two, He's almighty and He has the power to accomplish that which is best for me. Reason number three, He loves me more than anyone else in the world loves me. Conclusion, the most logical thing a Christian can do is to surrender his life completely to God. What more can I say? What need I say more?" And with that, he sat down. He got a standing ovation. Not because of the message, but because it was over. But the message was worth an ovation. God knows you better than anyone else knows you. God loves you more than anyone else loves you. And God is more powerful than anyone else could ever be, can accomplish in you what no one else can do. So why wouldn't you want to give your life over to Him and His Spirit in your heart? You have to have a desire to be filled. You have to denounce sin in your life. You have to dedicate yourself completely.

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5: To think this over, Lord, he tells you to do something, you know it's from him, you do it, and if you don't, you quench the Holy Spirit. The other one in the New Testament that's similar to this is in Ephesians 4:30 that says, do not grieve the Holy Spirit of God. How do we grieve the Holy Spirit? Well, if you're not going to walk in the Spirit, if you're not going to be filled with the Spirit, the last thing you want to do is to grieve him or in any way to shut him down. The Holy Spirit tells you to do something and you don't do it, you grieve him. You do something that's dishonoring to the Lord, you grieve him. The Holy Spirit is a living, vital person who lives within you and wants to help you live your life. Then the scripture tells us we have to depend on the Holy Spirit daily. Walk in the Spirit, and you shall not fulfill the lust of the flesh. Man, have I got an illustration for you on this point. I've had to learn how to walk all over again in the last couple of years. I'm not there yet, but I'm getting there. What I've learned is when you walk, you put one foot out and you have to depend on that foot to hold you while you move the other foot to get ahead of it. You have to take your steps one at a time. If you get too far ahead of yourself, you end up on the floor. If you get too crazy and try to go too fast, you can't keep up with yourself. Walking is a wonderful privilege. I didn't realize how wonderful it is until these days. What a joy it is to be able to walk. But the Bible says we're to walk in the Spirit. What does that mean? That means we're to depend on him every day, one step at a time. I remember years ago there was a big debate in the church about how to know the will of God. And I read the books and heard the sermons, and I never did quite get them. And one day I realized the will of God for your life is composed of the will of God for every day of your life. If you walk with the Lord every day, you will end up in the place where God wants you to be. We worry so much about what God wants us to do tomorrow, next year, next month. And God, I think, is more concerned about whether or not we're putting one foot ahead of each other and depending on him and walking in the Spirit. That's the challenge every day. Lord, help me to walk with you today. Walking in the Spirit means trusting in the Lord God every moment. Every day you get up and say, you're in control of my life. I'm going to depend upon you today. Now, one last thing before we close our Bibles. What happens to you when you're filled with the Spirit? You know, if you watch Christian television, you're going to hear somebody say, when you're filled with the Spirit, you will speak in tongues. The Bible doesn't teach that. I'm not here to debate speaking in tongues. That's not the purpose of this message. But you know, one of the things that's interesting to me, that's very mysterious, very obsolete. The real evidence of being Spirit-filled is much more practical than that. In Ephesians, it says this, be filled with the Spirit, speaking to one another in psalms and hymns and spiritual songs, singing and making melody in your heart to the Lord, giving thanks always for all things to God in the name of the Lord Jesus, and submitting to one another in the fear of God. The Bible says when you're filled with the Spirit of God, your relationships will be different. You'll be speaking to one another in psalms and hymns and spiritual songs. You'll have a holy way of dealing with it. You won't be always antagonistic to everything that happens in your life. And then it says, singing and making melody in your heart to the Lord. Worship is one of the evidences of a Spirit-filled person. Let me tell you something else. Worship is the evidence of a Spirit-filled church. If you're out someplace, maybe you have to move and you're trying to find a new church, you can find out a lot about that church before the pastor ever gets up to speak. What's going on with the worship? Are the people worshiping? You can go to some churches where there's two or three people singing on the stage, nobody's singing in the pew. Spirit-filled churches are worshiping churches. That's why I love to come to this church, because before I ever get to speak, I get to worship.

0: worship. And then the Bible says we're giving thanks. Do you know that giving thanks is impossible for those who complain and are grumpy and grouchy and whining? A lot of the problems in churches these days are people that are unhappy over crazy things. They don't like the pews, they don't like the colors, maybe they don't like the preacher. The Bible says if you're spirit-filled, you're going to be filled with gratitude. You're going to be thankful for the things God does for you. You know, I've been taken away from some of the things I love to do over these last 2 years, but God has shown me that I can be thankful for the things I can still do, and I am very grateful for that. To be spirit-filled means to be filled with gratitude, to be grateful, to be thankful. I love to be around people like that, don't you? They just lift you up and make you feel worthy of every day. Here's one that'll touch all of us. The last one on this list in this passage is to be submitting. It says submitting one to another. You know, when I first came here, I did a lot of weddings, and I had a wedding ceremony, and in this wedding ceremony it says, wives, be submissive to your own husbands. And I once had a lady call me and say, I won't let you marry me unless you take that out of the ceremony. I'm not going to do that. I said, we're going to have to get somebody else to marry you, because that's what the Bible teaches. One time, however, I did a wedding where I got it mixed up and I had the husband submitting to the wife. Took me a long time to get that one straightened out. But you know what's interesting about all of that? What's interesting is this is not about wives submitting to husbands. This is about everybody submitting to everybody. What does it say? Submitting to one another in the fear of God. It means to have a spirit of not always having to be number one, not always having to be the one who makes all the decisions, but being submissive, have an attitude of submission. Do you know what I'm talking about when I say that? Be submissive one to another. Give everyone an opportunity. Don't always have to be first. Jesus said that when we are filled with the Spirit, out of our life, rivers of living water will flow. You know what that means? Spirit-filled people will have an influence on others. Spirit-filled people will have a life that is contagious. I need to tell you this. I've told you this before over the years. One of the people like that that I met when I came to this church was Tim LaHaye. You know, he taught on the spirit-filled life, but he lived the spirit-filled life. When I was with him, I always left him feeling better about life and desiring to do better myself. He had a contagious spirit. You can have that spirit if you let the Spirit of God control your life. If you'll just be willing to say, Lord, I've been trying to do this on my own, and I need to be filled with the Spirit. I would encourage you this week to explore that thought in your life. Let me tell you, if you're not a Christian, if you're not a believer, you don't have the Spirit, so that doesn't work. You need Jesus first. When you get Jesus, you get the Spirit.
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5: When you and I fail, and we get into the Word of God saying, Lord, show me, why did I fail? Why do I keep on failing? God, show me, what are you trying to say to me? It is amazing what you will learn about the Lord. It is amazing what you will learn about yourself. It is amazing what you learn about the grace and the goodness and the forgiveness of God and how God operates in the person's life.
6: 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When that happens, what do you do next? 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Here's part two of Responding to Sin. 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
5: Now, what do we do with our sin? When we have yielded to temptation, how do we respond to that? We can respond by having ourselves a big pity party and just saying, shame on me. God, I promise you I'm not going to do it again, and turn right around and respond the same way. I believe there's some very specific things that God would have us to do once we failed, once we've yielded, once we know we have sinned against God. And the first step is this, and that is to repent of your sin before God. If you'll notice in this passage in Psalm 51, David puts it this way. He says in verse 4, against thee only I have sinned. Now, that does not mean that he did not recognize that he'd sinned against Bathsheba and against Uriah, her husband, but that primarily, most of all, that he had sinned against the living God. Recognition that his sin is against God. Recognition that that sin is against the backdrop of the goodness and love and mercy of God that he'd been bestowing upon him all the days of his life. And we need to recognize that our sin is against Almighty God, against the backdrop of goodness and love and mercy and kindness and generosity that God has been expressing to us all the days of our life. The recognition that our sin is against God, that is extremely important, because you see, the truth is the basis of all of our sin. When you uncover all of it, ultimately it is against God. It may be against other people, but primarily against the loving Father who is unconditionally loving us all the days of our life. Step number one, repent of that sin before God. Step number two, accept the forgiveness of God. Jesus Christ died in order that all men may be saved. Only those are saved who apply to their heart by personal acceptance through faith and repentance of their sin in the Lord Jesus Christ, that redemption is only applied to those who receive it. But now what about my forgiveness now that I am a believer? Though God has forgiven me of my sin 2,000 years ago, I will only be able to experience that forgiveness. I will only be able to enjoy release and liberty from that guilt. I will only be able to experience freedom from that bondage when I genuinely repent of my sin. First of all, there must be genuine repentance before God. Secondly, there must be the acceptance of our forgiveness before Him. Thirdly, that is to accept God's discipline willingly. If you'll recall back in 2 Samuel chapter 12, what God said to Nathan, he said, here's what I want you to tell David. He confronts David, and then he says to him in verse 10, now therefore the sword shall never depart from your house, because you have despised me and have taken the wife of Uriah the Hittite to be your wife. Now, David not only committed adultery with Bathsheba, he had her husband murdered, and then he had the audacity to marry this woman whose husband he had killed in order that she could be his wife. God was sorely displeased, God was grieved, and he said to David, through Nathan, he said, the sword shall never leave your house as long as you live. Now, friend, that is very severe discipline. And I'm going to talk about why in just a moment, but I want you to listen carefully. Very severe discipline. If you will look at the life of David, from the time David sinned against Bathsheba, everything in his life changed. It was downhill the rest of the way. Up until that time, God had done some wonderful, marvelous things in his life. Made him king, respected by the people of the world. But now that he sinned against Bathsheba, and it wasn't just adultery, but it was murder, and then marrying the very woman whose husband he had murdered, bringing disgrace upon Israel, he had sinned against God. And the scripture says, Nathan said to him, the sword will never leave your house. There is a long list of events in the rest of 2 Samuel of things that happened to David and in his life and to his family as a result of his sin. Suppose David, upon committing adultery with Bathsheba, had that very night or the very next morning with a sense of grief in his heart that he'd sinned against God, that is, confessing his sin, acknowledging that it was against God, assuming full responsibility, doing it immediately with open and honesty. If he had done that, there would have been no murder, that there would have been no marriage of Bathsheba, but he waited till he was confronted with Nathan. He tried to cover up his sin. That's why genuine repentance immediately is so very, very important. And the discipline in his life was extremely severe. David, who was the king of Israel, sinned against God, and he violated several of the commandments. He was the king. And God could not allow King David to get away with that sin without disciplining him in a fashion that the whole nation of Israel would learn the lesson, you can't commit adultery and murder and marry the murdered person's wife and God ignore it. So we have to be very careful because the discipline of God is coming. Now you say, well, but now wait a minute, if he has forgiven me, how can God discipline me having forgiven me? Because discipline is an act of love. Forgiving me says that God is not going to hold it against me. He's wiped it out. But because he loves me, and because he does not want it repeated again and again and again, because God wants to teach us something, because God wants to build us up, because he wants to make us an encouragement to others, because he wants to deepen our relationship with him so that we become more valuable in service to him, what does he do? He corrects us by discipline as an act of love. And sometimes you say, oh God, you're loving me too much. I can't handle that. Well, all of us feel that way at times, but it is always an expression of love. Whether it is light discipline or heavy discipline, it is always an expression of love to correct us lest we ruin and destroy ourselves. So when the discipline comes, it doesn't mean we haven't been forgiven. It just means that God is keeping his word. What does he say in Hebrews? He disciplines those whom he loves. So that the discipline is an expression of love. And we should accept the discipline of God without complaining, realizing that it is coming from an expression of unconditional love. But there's another step, and that is, you and I are to seek to learn the lessons that God would have us to learn. Now, what are those lessons? Now, the three words I want you to jot down. First of all, humility. Secondly, purity. And thirdly, instruction. When we fail before God, we should ask God, Lord, humble my spirit before you. Lord, purify my sinful heart. Thirdly, Lord, instruct me in your ways so that this will not become a habit in my life, so that I will not repeat this grief against you and against myself and maybe against someone else. The spirit of humility, purity in our heart, instruction, wisdom. That is, whenever you and I fall and falter before God, we should ask the Lord, Lord, teach me what you want me to know. Instruct me in the ways that I should be instructed, lest this become a part of my life. And I continually hinder your work, and I continually hinder your work within me. How do you respond when you fail? Do you ask God to teach you something? Or, Lord, please get me out of this mess quickly. Unmess my mess, God, by your grace. Is that what you tell him? You see, the truth is we should always be looking to learn something from our failures. Otherwise, if we don't learn anything from our failures, what do we have to give to someone else? It is amidst our failures and our tears and our heartache that God is able to instruct us and purify us and humble us. And as he does, we become more useful to him. But when we avoid it, when we refuse to listen, when the only thing we want is for God to get the pressure off, and you make him all kind of promises, and God knows those promises don't mean a thing. If we are really sincere, we're going to begin to search the Word. We're going to want to know, what is God saying? What is he doing? What is he trying to teach me in these areas of my failure in life? I believe David learned a lot of things that he was able to share to those about him, which he did. And I believe there's a verse of scripture here that says that is true of him. So we seek to learn the lessons that God wants to teach us. And then if we continue to struggle, this is the next point. I want you to jot this down. If you continue to struggle with that temptation, seek godly counsel. Sometimes one of the wisest things you can do is to find some person whom you trust, who will be a wise, godly counsel to you, to help you to understand why you're reacting the way you're acting, why you're responding the way you're responding. What is it in you? What need is there in you that's not being met, and you're trying to meet that need in a way that is unholy before God and disastrous to your own sense of self-esteem and to God's purpose and plan for your life? And if, my friend, you cannot find someone who is a friend, find some godly professional counselor, someone who will help you walk through that until you understand why, what's going on in your life, and someone who can encourage you. You see, sometimes that's what we need. We need someone to encourage us along, someone to confront us and help us to see why we failed and the circumstance in which we failed and why is it we repeatedly fail and what mistake we're making and what little twitch in our thinking that's not right and how we've been deceived by the devil and how we're living in deceptions. There are reasons, and sometime we need someone else to help us understand that. My friend, if you're too proud to ask for help, I can assure you one thing: Satan is going to defeat you. If you're too proud to ask for help when you have repeated failures, I want to encourage you, don't ever be too proud to say, God, I don't know what to do next. Don't ever be too proud to say to someone whom you can trust, listen, I'm in trouble. I don't know what to do. I don't know why I keep failing the same old way. Would you please help me to understand what it is inside of me that's going on that I don't seem to be able to handle? And there's some folks who don't understand what's going on. Sometimes they're just deceived by the devil and they cannot see it. He has blinded them totally. They think they're doing the right thing. They want to do the right thing, but they've been deceived by the devil. And so sometimes it is a matter of seeking wise, godly counsel. Lord, I need your help. And sometimes you and I need someone else's help. So let me repeat this. Don't ever be too proud to say to someone, would you help me? I don't know what to do. I have failed, and I really need you to help me. Sometimes that is the wisest decision you can make. And if you find yourself failing and failing and failing, I believe that is an indication you need some wise, godly counsel, someone you can go to that'll help you through this time of difficulty in your life. And then there's one other thing I want to mention here. And I want you to notice, if you will, in this 51st Psalm, what David says. He says in verse 10, create in me a clean heart, O God. Renew a steadfast spirit within me. Don't cast me away from thy presence. Do not take thy Holy Spirit from me. Restore to me the joy of thy salvation and sustain me with a willing spirit. Then he says, Lord, if you will do all that, this is what I'll do. Verse 13, then I will teach transgressors thy ways and sinners will be converted to thee. Which leads me to the last thing that I want to say at this point, and that is, we are to share wisely God's grace and God's power in our temptation experience. We are to share wisely. Very important you jot that word down. Share wisely God's grace and God's power in our temptation experiences. Why do you think God has forgiven you? Why do you think God is teaching you? Why do you think God is sustaining you and comforting you? Why do you think He's making you wise in our failures and in our misunderstandings and our faults and our deliberate, willful sins against Him? Why is He correcting us? Not only for our benefit, but for the benefit of others. You see, sometimes the most valuable friend we have is a friend who has already preceded us down the road of failure. Sometimes that's the best friend you can have. Someone who's already preceded you down the road of failure, and God in His grace and wisdom and power has delivered them. And then they can say to you and me, I've been where you are. And I want to tell you, God hasn't abandoned you. I want to tell you, God still loves you. I want to tell you, His forgiveness is all sufficient, and His grace is all sufficient, and He's helped me. He'll also help you if you're willing to let Him do it. You see, when you and I are willing to say, let me tell you about my failures. Let me tell you what God in His grace and loving power has done in my life. Now, when we share our failures, notice what I said, share them wisely. You don't share failures and give such intimate details in such a fashion to stir up more motivation to temptation, but rather to share them so wisely that the other person will see primarily that your sin was against God, that you were grieved in your spirit, that you suffered the discipline of God, and that your heart ached, and that God has delivered you by His grace, and He's empowered you to overcome that in your life. That's what people need to hear. But on the other hand, there's another word of caution. We never share our victories or our failures with a sense of, I have learned. My friend, don't ever tell anybody that. Just tell them, you're learning. God is working in my life. I'm still learning. Once you say, let me tell you what I have learned, watch out. Because Satan's going to unleash the most vicious attack against the very area of your life in which you think you have succeeded or in which you think you have victory. We are all learners. That's what a disciple is. A disciple isn't someone who has learned it. A disciple is one who has and is in the process of learning the ways of God. If I'm going to respond to my failures properly, I'm going to respond as a learner, one who is humbled in spirit, purified in the heart out of true repentance, and a person who is seeking wisdom and instruction. And you see, here's what will happen. When you and I fail, and we get into the Word of God saying, Lord, show me, why did I fail? Why do I keep on failing? God, show me, what are you trying to say to me? It is amazing what you will learn about the Lord. It is amazing what you will learn about yourself. It is amazing what you learn about the grace and the goodness and the forgiveness of God and how God operates in the person's life. These biblical characters' lives will just suddenly come off the page and you'll think, God, that's how I feel. That's how you responded to them. I expect you to respond to my life in the same way. And what happens, you and I become valuable friends because we become encouragers to other people. Friend, when you have hit the bottom, who do you want to talk to? Somebody who's been to the bottom and has at least come just a little ways off of it, in whose life God is teaching them and instructing them, and they've experienced the pits, but they've experienced the grace, they've experienced the power of God, and they're there to encourage you. That's the kind of friend you want. We're never to sin in order to make ourselves good friends to others. We don't sin that grace may abound more. Paul warns us against that. But we, in our failures, are to take advantage of every single opportunity to learn and to equip ourselves against further failure in order what? We'll be more useful to God, a greater encouragement, a more powerful witness to other people who are where we have been. Now, my friends, you and I can respond to temptation several ways. We can grow bitter. We can become barren and useless and wasteful in our life. Or we can become a tremendous blessing to someone else. But it just depends on how you and I respond. And my friend, it is a choice you make. And my plea to you today is, don't waste your failures. Profit from them and become a valuable blessing to someone else who is hurting desperately, just like you've hurt.
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6: 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Hiding sin never works. In fact, it denies yourself of what you really need. Here's a moment with Charles Stanley.
5: We can't always be holy. We won't always be holy. But we can be honest. And I believe that in the eyes of God, God is looking for those of us who are open and honest about our sin, honest about our weaknesses, honest about our frailties, honest about our faults and our failures. Because you see, God is willing to walk in grace and goodness and love and mercy and forgiveness with anyone who is open and honest to Him about their sin. No matter how grievous it may be, if we're open and honest, truly repentant, confessing our guilt before Him, assuming full responsibility, acknowledging that our guilt and our sin is against God, God's fellowship with us will be sweet and tender when we are open and honest with God. But when we start trying to cover it up and say, Lord, now you know, I know I've made a mistake. But after all, God, I know that everybody makes mistakes. Nobody is perfect. That is dishonesty. The truth is we have sinned against God. We must be absolutely open and honest with God about it.
6: 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We would love to hear it. On In Touch next time, for those of us who are believers, God forgives the penalty of our sin. 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
13: 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Now his son, Bowser Jr., has his own universe-dominating plans. This film isn't quite as intense as the Super Mario Brothers movie was. 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I'm Adam Holtz for Plugged In by Focus on the Family.
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27: Hi. Good to see you on this beautiful morning. Ecclesiastes chapter 2, either in your hardback Bibles or on your digital devices. Be following along with us, as that's how we're going to kind of be diving in like we do every week here at College Ave. Ecclesiastes chapter 2, the whole book begins with this question: is there any meaning in life? And actually, contrary to the popular idea that Ecclesiastes is full of existential despair, it actually brings great hope. And so what we find is the richest man, at least relatively speaking, full of wisdom, is granted supreme wisdom from God. So he's got wisdom and he's got money, and he has 700 wives and 300 concubines, and he owns, not that that's like a wise thing, but he just kept going. He didn't know when to stop. The correct answer would be one wife, by the way. But he finds himself in the middle of this problem. He's already written the book of Proverbs, which is full of so many of the most beautiful things we recognize as Christians. Proverbs 3, 5, and 6 from Solomon's lips, right? Trust in the Lord with all your heart and lean not on your own understanding. In all your ways acknowledge him, and he will make your paths straight. As iron sharpens iron, so one man sharpens another. He's full of all this wisdom. Then here he is at the end of his life, rich, powerful, wise, all these things, and he's scribbling this book of Ecclesiastes as fast as he can, going, yeah, but what is the gain? This is what he's seeking throughout the whole book. Yitron in the Hebrew. What does a man gain? What is the positive? What's the extrinsic value of having all these things? I get wisdom, like we talked about 2 weeks ago. I get wisdom. It helps me financially. I have more money, and then I die. What is there to gain? What he's trying, you can just imagine this guy like sitting at the exhaust fumes of a car trying to grab it and hold on to it. That's life. It's this vapor mist. James picks up on the same concept in the New Testament. I can't grab it. What is there to gain? So he starts an investigation and he says, you know what? I'm going to do everything I can to find out whether or not this life has any meaning. So he's in the middle of his investigation here in chapter 2, verse 12. He's tried wisdom, he's tried money, he's tried folly, and now he's going to reach one of his first conclusions. He says this in Ecclesiastes 2, verse 12. Then I turned my thoughts. This is the panah word in Hebrew. I pivoted my thoughts. He's shifting the experiment's focus. This is a new part of his investigation, which is recognizing that these things, money, wisdom, didn't hold value to themselves. He thought, Well, why would they? This is a new movement in his investigation. I turn my thoughts to consider wisdom and also madness and folly. What more can the king's successor do than what has been done? So now he's speaking about the man who comes after him. This whole section is going to be fraught with the concept of legacy. Who comes after me? Who comes after you? Who comes after us? When you've toiled and worked and gained, quote unquote, and amassed your riches, then what's your legacy? Someone takes it and either throws it away or does something, but you're not sovereign over your legacy. Someone else gets to control that because you is dead. You don't do anything. You just hope someone does something productive with all of your toil. And this is what Koheleth or Solomon is frustrated with right here. Even if I work and work and work and gain, and I've got storehouses and bank accounts and everything, I give it to my snot-nosed nephew who goes and spends it all. And so I work and toil and I use knowledge and skill and precision to gain all these things. And my deadbeat nephew, who has never used any wisdom or skill or knowledge, gets it all. So one life full of this gets money to pass on to another life that's a complete fool. What gain is that? He's going to experiment with this concept of legacy. So here's what he says. Who can do more than I have done? So here's Solomon's conclusion. If after me there came another king who had more money and more wisdom and more whatever, you still couldn't have done more than I did. I had enough money. I had sufficient money to investigate this problem to its nth degree. Which is kind of a funny question when he says, what more can the king's successor do than has already been done? The answer is all throughout chapter 1 and 2. Nothing new is the answer. Nothing new. Everything that's been done has been done before. This is his whole argument in chapter 1. And then he makes this concession. He goes, look, okay, fine. I know that wisdom is better than folly. So in case anyone's reading this and going, well, then let's just act like fools. Solomon goes, you don't want to do that. Because wisdom is better than folly, just as, okay, this is the better than language, tov in the Hebrew, means a qualitatively better idea. It would be better. There's no area of your life where wisdom is not going to be a better idea than folly. But he's not using the word yitron, gain. He's not saying wisdom will bring profit, will bring gain. He says, but when you have the choice between wisdom and folly, even though wisdom can't gain you the surplus, the meaning of life, if you had to choose between two things, wisdom's better than folly. So here's the language that he uses. Shakespeare picks up on this in the story of Macbeth. The wise have eyes in their heads, but fools walk in darkness. This kind of evocative language here is articulating this view all throughout the book of Proverbs, which he's already written, that wisdom is like a light and foolishness is like groping about in the darkness. He writes about this in the book of Proverbs, Proverbs 15:24. The path of life leads upwards for the wise, but down towards hell for the fool. Blessed is the man, Proverbs 3:13, who finds wisdom, for wisdom is more profitable than silver and yields better returns than gold. She is more precious than rubies. Nothing you desire can compare with her. Long life is in her right hand, and her left hands are riches and honor. So after writing in Proverbs all this language, when he still had an optimistic view of things, look, wisdom is like a companion towards your long life. Now he's at the end of his life going, great. And now I'm going to die. My companion's going to die with me. We're all gonna die. That's kind of where he is right now. So he's in the middle of his existential dread. But I came to realize that the same fate overtakes them both, which is what? Death. Mikra achad in the Hebrew. They have the same, there's a one fate. The wisest man ever, born in 1800, versus the most foolish man ever, born in 1800. Where are they right now? D-E-D, dead. Then I said to myself, the fate of the fool will overtake me also. What's the fate of the fool? Death. What's the fate of the wise? Death. There's nothing to be said in differentiation between the two, ultimately speaking. What then do I gain? Here's his language, yitron. What's the surplus? What's the meaning? If we both die, where is the gain? By being wise. I said to myself, this too is meaningless. For the wise, like the fool, will not be long remembered. The days have already come when both have been forgotten. Remember your great, great, great, great grandpa? Was he wise or a fool? Was he helpful towards your family? Did he build up things that were good? Was he a kind man? Was he a bigot? Was he racist? Was he mean to people? Was he kind to the person checking the person out at the cashier stand? You have no clue. It's in your DNA. You don't know. And if you parsed us in half and said this, you had the wisest great, great, great, great grandparents and you had the dumbest and most foolish great, great, great, great grandparents, you'd put us next to each other. You'd know no different, potentially. But at least we wouldn't understand. We would just think my family's full of fools and wouldn't know why. But it makes no ultimate difference. That's what he's arguing. Legacy, this is what Bartholomew writes in his commentary. Legacy cannot bear the weight of meaning. Legacy, we're obsessed with it as Americans. You do something great, you scribe your name on a building, you win. But ultimately, that building's going to need new supporters in the future, or it's going to be torn down to create a new dorm for San Diego State. That's just the reality of the situation. By the way, if you're a State fan, you should be praying today that we make it into the NCAA tournament. It's not looking great. It's not looking great. But even if we won the tournament, guess what? Meaningless. Everything is meaningless. Duke doesn't mean anything. We're not bitter. So I hated life. This is language. Because the work that is done under the sun was grievous to me. All of it meaningless. A chasing after the wind. He uses this language all throughout Proverbs. Trying to grasp oil, restrain wind, grab onto mist. Macbeth uses these words in Act 5, Scene 5 in the story of Macbeth. He loses his wife after she divulges into insanity. He's killed everyone he needs to kill to gain whatever he needs to gain. And now he finds himself at the end of his life processing and cogitating on everything that he has prospered and gained in. And Shakespeare uses very Solomonic language here. Tomorrow and tomorrow and tomorrow creeps in this petty pace from day to day to the last syllable of recorded time. And all our yesterdays have lighted fools. Like at the end of your life, someone lights you on fire and sets you up as a torch to guide the next generation. The way to dusty death, out, out, brief candle. Life's but a walking shadow, a poor player, a poor actor that struts and frets his hour upon the stage and then exuent is heard of no more. It is a tale told by an idiot. Life is a tale told by an idiot full of sound and fury, signifying nothing. Ecclesiastes 2:18, I hated all the things I had toiled for under the sun because I must leave them to the one who comes after me. So he sets up the grave. It's like he's yelling at a casket. You, look what you've done. But the Christian ideal is this. The grave doesn't prove to us just because there's a grave in your future. And there is. Because there's a grave in your future doesn't make life meaningful. It actually ought to point us to say the meaning of life must be outside of the grave. If that's not the point, then it must be external to that. It must come from beyond the grave. And who knows whether that person will be wise or foolish? The person you leave your whole legacy to, everything you labor for, the thing that you strive for. Remember when you were younger and you were married and you didn't go out to eat all the time so you could afford that house and bought it the right time in the market? And then you toiled and worked and you chose the lesser things and you lived below your means so you could afford something so that you could be part of this generational wealth. And then you have to give it to someone and you don't know what they're going to do with it. And you could actually end up rewarding folly by putting into the lap of your predecessor, who's a fool, the very riches that wisdom is supposed to bring. This is what he's contemplating. Yet they will have control over the fruit of my toil, of which I have poured my effort and skill under the sun. This too is meaningless. So here's his turn right here. So my heart began to despair over all my toilsome labor under the sun. For a person may labor with this triad of excellence, wisdom, knowledge, and skill. The best kind of laborer. And then they must leave all they own to another who has not toiled for it, who was not excellent, who did not have the triad of wisdom, skill, and labor, and knowledge. This too is meaningless and a great misfortune. What do people get for all the toil and anxious striving for which they labor under the sun? All their days, their work is grief and pain. Even at night, their minds do not rest. This too is meaningless. He says, for the workaholic, your work doesn't just consume your day. It consumes your night. It won't even let you sleep. And it won't let you sleep. And here's the big payoff. If you work and work and strive and work and have sleepless nights and think about it and process it endlessly every single night, you will hand it to your dumb nephew who takes it and does nothing with it. Congratulations. Merry Christmas. This is the Christian message, right? That this is what Solomon's saying. And if you're not paying close attention, you'll think, wow, this is driving me into dread. But it's not. It's taking you to rock bottom so it can point you towards the cross. It's bringing us low in order to bring us back. This language here that Provan talks about in his commentary, such a busybody goes to bed, but his mind cannot lie down. These are the confessions of a workaholic. Without God at the center, work devours both day and night and still cannot answer the question, what did I gain? Randy Alcorn writes this in his book. He who lays up treasures on earth spends his life slowly backing away from them towards death. If you store up treasure on earth, every heartbeat is a little baby step further away from your treasures. They're still growing over there. You're just walking further away. Death's record is unmatched. It's coming for all of us. The most uncomfortable pillow of your night is stuffed with the anxious idols of your day. Whatever you yearn for to give you meaning is why your pillow feels so uncomfortable at night. But in Christ, we can find true rest. This is what he extends to us in the gospel. Come to me, who are weak and heavy burdened. I will give you rest. 24, a person can do no better than to eat and drink and find satisfaction in their own toil. This too, I see, is from the hand of God. Uh-oh, here's a pivot point. He goes, you know what? I think if you stop looking for meaning in work or gain from wisdom, or ultimate value from things and money, and you see it instead as a gift from God, I think there's something to this. Here Koheleth changes. Here Solomon moves here. Remember, Koheleth means speaker. He's the writer here, Solomon. The whole concept here, he switches and goes, hold on. I think at the end of the day, if you find satisfaction in the work that you do, not meaning, not ultimate value, not gain, but you go to bed and you go, I did the best I could do today. A soul of contentment. This is the hand of God. There's nothing better for a person than to eat, drink, and find ways of enjoying work, viewing food, drink, and work as gifts, and then receiving them as such. Verse 25, for without him, who can eat or find, without God, who could eat and find enjoyment? The word prophet throughout the whole first two chapters is redefined here in this moment as good instead. What if you don't seek profit, but you seek good? What if instead of seeking ultimate meaning in life, you find a sense of contented satisfaction in it? To the person who pleases him, being God, God gives wisdom, knowledge, and happiness. But to the sinner, he gives the task of gathering and storing up wealth to hand it over to the one who pleases God. Right? The earth is the Lord, Psalm 24, the earth is the Lord's and all who dwell in it. The earth is the Lord and everything in it, the earth and all who dwell in it. Sovereignly and ultimately, every dollar that the sinners make, meaning those who are far from God, will be redistributed into his kingdom, which will never end. Ultimately, all things, even if for a temporary status, are being overseen and stewarded by a non-believer. Make no mistake, they're all going back to the king's economy. Everything returns to him. It is all his. The quest for what is good Let me finish this. This too is meaningless, chasing after the wind. Provan writes this. The quest for what is good has thus been successful. There's nothing better for a person than to eat, drink, and find ways of enjoying his work. That which is good in itself turns out, unsurprisingly, to be good for those who pursue it. The problem was Solomon is walking up to things in life that are bone dry when it comes to meaning and ultimate value and expressiveness of worth and gain and ultimate reality. These like bone dry sponges of money and wisdom and power, and he's wringing them out and finding nothing, wringing it out and finding nothing, wringing it out and finding nothing. But when he walks up to them and asks instead, can you bring enjoyment to receive as a gift from the Father these things, even so briefly, during this vapor in the wind, he finds

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5: 2,000 years ago about the way that the world works, the state of marriages and mentalities thereof, it'd be really easy to find holes inside of that if it were in fact not written by the hand of God. And so that was my test. That was my quest, was to go, well, this is going to be easy. And I had all these sound bites and extremes from culture that I was taking into the gospel. It's going to be full of contradictions and all these different problems. Then I studied it for myself. A bit of a Kohelethic journey of Solomonic intrigue. I'm going to figure this out. And I found myself at the foot of Jesus Christ, and my life's been devoted ever since then. And not through emotion or through feeling, but through the intellect. And some of you probably built like me, right? Especially in the college area, you're here because you're investigating something of your own. But something that's always intrigued me is this concept. Whenever I talk to someone who doesn't believe in God, and this might be you today, you're still very much welcome here, but you got to know you're walking to a Christian church. Like it's not going to be like a mutual, we're not Switzerland here, you know, like, is God real? We don't know. I'm not sure. Of course. Think about this. If that's where you find yourself, either disbelieving in God or believing in some sort of agnostic worldview. The only way for the atheist to live a life that bears any sense or semblance or idea of meaning is to be a forgetful person. You have to be, if you're going to be truly atheistic, you got to be very forgetful. You have to. Because when you start charging things like justice and mercy, they're all illusions. They're not real. Your great, great, great grandfather was a bit of space dust. And that space dust beget more space dust. And through a series of six different miracles, something from nothing, life from non-life, order from chaos, and an increase in genetic information, you showed up and started screaming and slamming your feet about justice. You have no right. Who are you? You are related, about 60% of your DNA is related to a banana. That's who you are. So the atheist has to walk around. And if you want your life to be livable, as an atheist, you got to be forgetful. You have to forget. There's no such thing as beauty. Oh, it just looks like it. Richard Dawkins writes about this in the book, The God Delusion. He says, in order for our life to be livable, we have to, every time we see pattern or intrinsic beauty or ultimate value or objective reality or truth that seems to supersede its element that it's in, you got to block it out of your head, he says. You keep seeing patterns. You look into a cell membrane and you see design. Get that out of there. There's no design there. You have to forget constantly. You have to let yourself forget. Oh yeah, that's right. We can't see design. Oh, that's right. We can't see pattern. Oh, that's right. There's no such thing as beauty. Oh, that's right. Justice is illusory. Oh, that's right. There's no such thing as objective moral truths and values. Oh, that's right. You have to forget. You have to forget that ultimately everything's going to devolve into the heat death of the universe. You have to forget. You have to let yourself forget. Your mind has to be slippery. It's got to go in one ear and out the other. And when you have these moments of existential dread where those creeping, haunting thoughts come in and go, you're nothing. You're going to nothing. At the end of the day, Hitler and Mother Teresa bear the same fate. There's no difference, because if there's no afterlife, then they both got the exact same thing. Nothinglessness. And that's the reality of everyone who's ever experienced injustice. In order to make your life livable without God, you have to be forgetful. The Christian. The task of the Christian is to remember. Remember who you are. Remember whose you are. Remember where you've come from. Remember where you're going. Remember the Savior that you claim to follow endured much. Remember that Jesus said the world's going to hate you. Faith is actively reminding yourself of truth. If you're new to the Christian life, or if you're struggling in the Christian life, it's very likely that one of the principles we're going to talk about today is not ingrained deep enough into your core convictions of who you are as a person. You must remember. And if you will remember these mentality shifts, if you will remember these truths that are predicated upon the gospel and the truth of Jesus Christ, you will become.

become like a Kevlar human being, bulletproof. There's certain moments in scripture you see kind of this masked slip of the apostles, where they have these moments where you go, this is the peak Christian maturity. It's to look at anything that today brings your way and you go, I'm prepped and ready for it all. In the worldview, in the marketplace of ideals and worldviews, Christianity stands all by itself to prepare you that no matter what today brings or tomorrow brings or whatever the war in the Middle East, whatever happens, if this is the end or if this is not the end, no matter what, in Christ, you are exclusively prepared to deal with it. No one else can. They can borrow. They can forget. They can cry justice and injustice. But the Christian worldview, what I found, is so few of us, if we were to operate in the unbreakable Kevlar Christian mindset more often, the anxious and terrified world around us would see the church as she is supposed to be, a rock by which the world orbits around us. And at the center of us is our chief cornerstone, Jesus Christ, where your future is cemented in the cross and resurrection of Jesus. And the justice is ultimately around the throne of God. And there's this mentality shift that has to happen. I want to introduce this to you. This was originally a book. I was asked to write a book on the idea of Christian freedom and the concept. This was back in 2020 before my wife got sick. So this was the outline for that. And so there's a lot more to it. And so doing this in the next 15 minutes is going to be very difficult, but I want to introduce it to you. And it's a set of worldview shifts that if you're new to Christianity, or maybe you're old in Christianity and these things have just never become convictions to you, I want to introduce them to you so that you can begin to recognize what it means to live, John 10:10, a life that is lived abundantly into the full. And where does all life begin when it comes to abundance? In the mind. Romans chapter 12, 1 and 2. Brothers and sisters, in view of God's mercy, offer your bodies living sacrifices, holy and pleasing to the Lord. This is your spiritual act of worship. Do not be conformed any longer to the patterns of the world, but be transformed by the renewing of the mind. Mindset shifts change everything. It's actually the core word for repentance, means to change the mind. So it's too pithy to go, why do you keep talking about the mind? Give us behaviors. What you think about affects what you do. What you do becomes your patterns. Your patterns become your character, and your character can lead to hopelessness or hopelessness. Your mind makes all the difference. The first thing to recognize as Christians is to get rid of what we call the entitlement illusion. Entitlement is the unspoken belief that we deserve more than Christ received and less than he endured. Entitlement is this concept that for some reason, our peasant carpenter king of 33 years in the ancient Near East deserved less than we deserve. We claim to follow him, but we also want to be the rich versions of him. We think we deserve more than he deserved and that we should endure less than he endured. When we look at the cross, we go, that's for him, not for me. And yet the core concept of discipleship was what? Deny yourself, take up your cross and follow me. We don't like either of those concepts. I'm talking to myself. Like if my son walked up to me today and he's like, Dad, I want to be just like Tiger Woods when I grow up. And I'm like, oh, really? You like golf? He's all, golf? What do you mean? I'm like, Bubba, there's not too much else about Tiger Woods' life that I want you to be emulating, friend. I remember a golf club through a back window on a chase with something in the middle of the night. Like these are memories in my mind of news articles from days of yore. This is like when we go, you want to be like Christ? Give me an answer. Ready? You want to be like Christ? He died on a cross. What does it mean to follow Christ? The word follow is a very simple definition. You are where he is. He's on Golgotha. You ready to go there? He got spit on and mocked. You ready to go there? For some reason, I want to be just like Christ, minus the whole suffering servant thing, which is identifying of his whole life. It's the entitlement illusion. Why do I think this about myself? Culture says you deserve it. Christianity says you deserve nothing. And you go, wow, that's brutal. No, it's bulletproof.
when you walk around and you don't expect the world is going to treat you or it's going to help you, but instead you recognize that you weren't made for this world, you stop trying to wring things out of the world that aren't meant to give you anything. The entitlement illusion creates a bulletproof nature. I deserve nothing. Well, actually, that's not true. You deserve one thing. The wages of sin is death. If you are born human and have ever propagated sin at one point in your life or another, which is every single one of us, you deserve a hell apart from God forever. And that was taken from you. In a real way, the only thing we've ever deserved was taken from us, pinned to a cross, and then resurrected through the grave. That's all we've ever deserved. Everything else is a blessing. No earthly good is due to me. The second idea is the purpose and pain paradox. Culture says pain is karma. Or pain is pointless and should be avoided at all cost. Christianity doesn't say go chase down pain. Christianity says it will find you. Pain will find you. It seems sometimes in my life, maybe in your life too, like pain is hunting you. Christianity says God redeems all pain and will one day end it completely. So when pain happens, I don't go, why God, why? And I don't go, what is the point of this? It's again, Richard Dawkins, he says, or maybe it's Sam Harris. Sam Harris says, when a kid is born blind or someone loses their leg to gangrene or whatever it is, when someone has some fatal disorder or they die early from just some genetic condition, here's what he says. Why are we angry? That's just Mother Nature throwing about her clay. But in Christianity, we recognize Romans 5:3-5 that we rejoice in suffering, for suffering produces perseverance, perseverance, character, and character, hope. James chapter 1, beginning at verse 2. The reason that we can recognize the value of pain and not going and chasing it, but if we endure it well, it actually brings us to a closer sanctification and a closer likeness to Christ. Why? Because he's the great sufferer. So we can either say suffering is going to be a ladder by which I climb closer to Christ, or the world says, reject it, kick the ladder, burn it, set it on fire, and walk away. Christianity doesn't go, pain is the great hiccup of the life, but pain instead is an usher that brings me closer to the character of Christ. So no pain endured in the Christian life is vanity. The justice enigma. Culture says there's no justice, or if you want justice, take it for yourself. So you have a group of people outside of the Christian mindset, walking around, waiting to get their pound of flesh. And they become consumed by it. And they become absorbed in it. And they become victims of it. You have people that have been wrong 30 and 40 years ago that have done nothing except for focus and process that every day of their life to try to get even. This is why when a 18-year-old drunk driver kills a Christian mom's kids in a car, she can at the exact same time say, you're going to spend a lot of time in prison and I totally forgive you. And if I don't feel like a lifetime in prison is enough because of the judicial system, someone saw what happened that's bigger than judicial system. His name is Jesus. Vengeance is mine and I will repay, says the Lord. Don't take it on yourself. So here's the Christian freedom. You don't got to worry about it. God saw it. He's more creative and better at justice than you are. You can forgive and say, here you go. You take it. I'm done. I'm done with the bitterness. I'm done with the anger. I'm done with the retribution. That doesn't mean that you can't have someone put on trial. It means that you're not seething in resentment towards that person, even if natural consequences come their way. This is the justice enigma. God is perfectly just. He's patiently just, and he's personally just. Perfectly, patiently, and personally just. Romans 12:19, it is mine to avenge and I will repay, says the Lord. Acts 17, he has set a day when he will judge the world with justice through the man he has appointed, Jesus Christ. Christians, therefore, can afford to drop the sword because their king has scheduled a day when every verdict will be retried in his court. Did someone get away with it here? They will not. Every verdict of this life will be retried in his court, and it'll either be pinned to the cross of Golgotha in Calvary, or it'll be levied out in full retribution through the justice of God. You don't have to worry about it. So what does this make us? Bulletproof. Someone wrong you? Yep.
the Lord saw it. You don't want to get in the way because your justice will be lesser than his. And in doing so, some of us will become the injustice then because we don't know how to properly, it's like a prank war. When I was a youth pastor, I never let people do pranks. Why? Because everyone thinks that this prank deserves this, which is about four times worse than the one before it, until someone's bleeding on the side of a roof. I've seen it 100 times. No justice due. Justice denied. Justice due will never be denied. Justice delayed is not the same thing as justice denied. When God says, just wait, that doesn't mean there won't be justice. It's just wait for the justice. A cruciform perspective. That because we follow Jesus, our aim in life should be to grow as close to him, lay down our personal agendas, and let him rule completely sovereignly in our lives. It's all about him. A cruciform. It's formed by the cross. Culture says, live for yourself. Carpe diem. Seize the carp, right? Live for today. Christianity says, live for Christ. Don't indulge yourself. Discipline yourself. In order to follow Jesus more closely. Why? Because nearness to Christ is the incommensurable good of your life. Culture is going to say, no, no, you don't need that stuff. You just need more this, more that, more them, more sex, more money, more. Christianity says, what if those are outside of your grasp? Gain and eutrone is always too far away from you. Now, if your aim is to get closer to Christ, can money bring you closer to Christ? Sure. Can increase your generosity. Can pain bring you closer to Christ? Sure. Can increase your sanctification. Can problems of pain bring you closer to Christ? Sure. We rejoice in our suffering, for suffering produces perseverance, perseverance, character, and character, hope. Of course. You see, if your aim is to get closer to Christ, there's not one thing that today is going to present to you that can accomplish that goal. If your aim is to get more money, there's a lot of things that can happen today to get you farther away from this goal. What's gas at? $110 a barrel right now? You don't need to check. Because if you check, and that's what you think is going to make you happy today, it's going to be like chasing the wind. This one short life is crucified. The stewardship principle. This is a question borne out quickly. When you meet him face to face, Jesus will not ask you, what didn't you have? Why didn't you have their stuff? But what did you do with yours? He's not going to ask you, well, how come you didn't have their stuff? So if you're going, well, if I had what they had, well, that's not the question, friend. What did you do with your stuff? What do I mean by stuff? Do I mean money? I don't not mean money, but I also mean breath. How long did you live for? I also mean energy. What was that all given to? I mean focus. I mean gifts. I mean talents. I mean, and you can't just go, well, if I was a professional basketball player, I would have been able to do. No, no, he's not going to ask, why didn't you have their gifts? He's going to ask, what did you do with yours? God is the absolute owner, the wise distributor, but he's also the probing evaluator. He owns everything. He distributes everything, but then he also evaluates everything. Acts 17:25, he himself gives life and breath and everything else. Matthew 25, Jesus pictures all of our opportunities as bags of gold. Risk for the kingdom is simply good management of someone's assets. That's the question. With what gifts you have, where are you risking it for the kingdom? Jesus will not ask, why didn't you have their stuff, but what did you do with yours? So culture says, you own what you've earned, use it as you'd like. Christianity says, you've earned and own nothing. It's all his, and he expects a return on his investments he has trusted to you. This is the way the parable ends with the bags of money. The owner comes back and says, I gave you 5 bags of money, you 2 bags of money, and you 1 bag of money. Where is the return on my investment? It's not about money, but it's not just about money. 74 years. Who's closer to Christ because you keep breathing? All of the gifts
your musical talents. Show me where you rang a great noise towards me and for his kingdom, rather than just promoting your own social media profile. Where's the return on the investment? You might have gone to singing lessons, but I can tell you what, there are people who are born who sound like a bag of cats when they sing. They're never getting there. You can take as many voices as you want. Some people just don't have it. They don't have tone. They don't have pitch. They don't have the ability to do those things. There's a return on investment expected for everything that he's given to us. So each borrowed breath then is a gift of grace. And lastly, Christians have an anticipation orientation. Culture says this life is all there is. Reach your potential and live for today. Christianity says, as Paul in the New Testament writes, run the race to win the prize of eternal life in Christ. Then there'll be no more pain and all sad things will become untrue. If you do everything you can to numb and avoid all pain in this life, this is the short part of your existence. The body you have right now, this is the short part of your life. If you're 99, this is the short part of your life. This is the hors d'oeuvres. This is the pre-show. This is the opening act. This is the thing before the thing. Life is short. Heaven is coming. I love this concept. For the believer, this world is the waiting room and not our final address. At its absolute worst, it's the lobby to perfect joy. As a Christian, the worst this life can be is a lobby to all joy. We can endure much when we remember our address is in glory with Christ. The Christian who remembers this becomes strangely hard to intimidate on earth. If you want to have your life under control and full of joy, the Christian must remember. Remember these things. Here's the poem if you need it to rhyme. No earthly good is due to me, nor pain endured, mere vanity. No justice due will be denied, this one short life now crucified. Each borrowed breath a gift of grace, till home is made in your embrace. The unbreakable Christian mentality. There's not a thing that you're going to face today that if that becomes the resounding song of your soul, if you don't know Jesus, you don't get to borrow this. These things aren't true. You will have justice in your life that comes to full fruition on you. You will. Your borrowed breath is not a gift of grace. It will be counted against you in God's court of law. Every dollar you make will be counted against you because you didn't use it for his kingdom. Every borrowed breath will be counted against you because you use it for your glory. This is only true to the believer. So if you don't know Christ, repent of your sins and turn to him. Then you can experience the unbreakable Christian mentality. And this odd, strange, 3,500-year-old book screams at modernity and says, it doesn't matter how smart you think you are, the bulletproof mind of all of human existence is still going to be wrapped up in the glory of Jesus Christ, crucified, resurrected. It's the unbreakable Christian mentality. No earthly good is due to me, nor pain endured mere vanity. No justice due will be denied, this one short life now crucified. Each borrowed breath a gift of grace till home is made in your embrace. Compared to the mindset God offers us in the true freedom of Christian living, where are you missing the joy of the truths God has offered to you? What mindsets need changing in light of his gospel in your life? Let's pray. God, I feel like I can fall into that Solomonic foolishness sometimes where I mistake that sometimes you're just an open hand that gives things. And when that hand closes or it says no for a season or it says wait, I can get really angry at that hand. But I forget that before your hand, you're a face to seek, not a hand just to receive from. And today, my prayer is that all of us here at College Ave would just lift up our eyes to you. Whether we're watching here in the sanctuary or from La Mesa or any other place on campus or even online, that we would right now in this moment turn our eyes
up to you. As the old hymn says, as we fixate on you, the world truly all becomes foolishness. Turn your eyes upon Jesus, look full at his wonderful face, and the things of earth, the surplus, the gain, the wisdom, the money, the caskets, all of it, it just grows vaguely dim because we recognize the point was never those things. In light of your glory and your grace, we pray all this in your name. Amen.

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24: One of the most consistent characteristics of the people of God in the Bible from Genesis to Revelation is that they listen to God. And that has many expressions and can mean many things, but I can tell you for certain, if you have no intention of listening, it's very unlikely you'll hear. It requires some intentionality. And in this session, we're going to talk about the voice of the King, but we talk a lot about God moving in the earth, and I answer a lot of questions around that topic because it's almost always challenged when I say it, if I say it beyond this congregation. And I'm very conscious that the season that we're walking through, and life comes in seasons. The earth, God, you know, there are times when it says that the Bible says that the voice of the Lord was heard small. And there were other times when it says, you know, it's the day of the Lord's favor, and there's a God raises up a voice or a person or a season, or there's a call. I mean, we're reading, if you're doing the Bible reading with us, we're reading Exodus. I don't think you'd say the voice of the Lord was heard small then. It's like God was shouting. And I think we're in a season when God is moving, but it's a season that's characterized by both remarkable demonstrations of the power of God and the most remarkable expressions of evil. And you got to be able to hold that contrast. It's very biblical, the wheat and the tares. I think it's very grounded in that, but it requires of us to maintain an awareness and to maintain a focus on what God is doing, I think, or we'll be overwhelmed by the darkness. And it requires us to grow. And Christians, the church people, religious people, that's not always our best thing. For a whole lot of reasons, and I don't really want to excavate that tonight. We'll do it in some other ways. But I want to invite you to keep saying yes to the Lord. And to keep growing in the Lord and not imagine that you have achieved or attained or become or that you've... I'm so conscious that I'm a beginner. I mean, I have a few years experience and I've read my Bible a time or two and I know some things about the Lord, but I'm determined to know Him better. I want the season ahead of me to be the most fruitful of my life. I'm not trying to find the slow lane or the... You know, I'm not trying to celebrate the past. I'm happy to reiterate what God has done and tell the stories of that only as a means of navigating what's ahead of us. Amen. And I would invite you to have that hunger in your heart. There's too many roadblocks. We need the people of God to say yes to the Lord. Amen. Somebody made a comment to me today, and it's been rattling around on the inside. There'd been an event, Christian event, and they said it was a little unusual. They turned it into a worship service. And I said, well, tell me about it. And my real response was, no, they just sang songs. You know, worship is not about music. Or we call a thing like this a worship service. Not necessarily. Because really, worship is about you. We can have musicians and vocalists that spend a lot of time and energy in preparing and present music, but you choose to worship. It's worship when we read the Word of God. But if it's not a passage you like, you'll just sit there sullenly and think, oh, I don't like that topic. See, you and I bring worship to the Lord. We bring worship to a place like this. It's not incumbent upon the platform people. Or the greeters or the ushers. People say to me, you know, I visited your church and nobody spoke to me. I always want to understand back, well, how many people did you speak to? I mean, you got to be really grumpy to get in and out of this building without somebody smiling at you. You got to be radiating, don't talk to me. Because y'all are like... But worship is about an attitude in us. Does that make sense? And, you know, we get in such weird places, like they didn't play, it wasn't the right song, or it wasn't the style, or it wasn't a topic that I wanted to explore. So I withheld myself. If we're leading lives where we worship the Lord throughout our lives and our days, and we come into this place, and the people that are inviting you towards those things should have to keep up with what's already radiating from you. I know that's different. But we have to be more honest than we've been. Because we need different outcomes than we've ever had. We've got to become men and women who make an impact in the world in which we live, in the generation where we find ourselves. We've got to be Gideons and Moses and Joshuas and Esthers and Marys. And we got to be those people that shook the principalities and powers that intended to destroy generations. And to do that, we've got to change. We want the politicians to change and the parties to change and the university's professors to change. We have to change. Amen. We have to change. And so I'm just going to walk with you through some scriptures, because if the lesson is about listening, it's understanding the voice of a king. We're very removed from that. Some of you, I've never been particularly engaged with the British royalty, but for some people, it's a big deal. But I'm very interested in knowing my king. Amen. And so some simple scriptures, I put them together because it's a fundamental issue. You know, in sports, they tell you that practice and repetition is essential to train your muscles. You get muscle memory so that in points of stress, you can perform better. In the military, it's about training. You train and train and train so that when you're under great stress, you don't have to think about what to do. You've been trained to react in the right way. In business, you know, it's about keeping the main thing the main thing. And in Christianity, I think it's just confused. I mean, the whole thing about worship, I don't think it's about music or style or passage or whether the presentation is verse by verse or expository, or I think it's about the attitude that we bring. And so Jesus as king to me is a fundamental component. If you know Jesus of Nazareth as king, that's positional. You understand the place he occupies in creation. If you know him as Messiah, as Christ, the Messiah, you understand where he fits in God's economy. Because to have a Messiah, you have to acknowledge the need of a Savior. There's no need for a Messiah if you don't need a Savior. But you could believe Jesus is king, and you could believe Jesus is Messiah and still go to hell. Because the third leg of that stool is he is king, he's Messiah, and he's Lord. Lord is what makes it personal. And so this is one of those components, Jesus as king. In John 18, Pilate, we get to listen in as the Roman governor of Judea is interviewing Jesus of Nazareth. And it's a fascinating invitation. We get to be a fly on the wall. Pilate went back inside the palace. He summoned Jesus and he said, "Are you the king of the Jews?" And Jesus said, "Is that your idea, or did others talk to you about me?" And Pilate's annoyed. It's almost a snarky answer. I mean, Jesus understands he's on trial for his life, and the governor asks him a question, and he kind of turns it back on him. And Pilate said, "Am I a Jew? It was your people and your chief priest who handed you over to me. What is it you've done?" And Jesus' next sentence is very helpful. He said, "My kingdom is not of this world." He said, "I have a kingdom. If it were, my servants would fight to prevent my arrest by the Jews." He's already given attestation to that when they came to arrest him in Gethsemane. He told Peter to put his sword away. He said, "If I needed to, I could call legions of angels. And these clowns with clubs would be no challenge." And he says to Pilate, "My kingdom's not of this world. If it were, they'd be fighting for me. But now my kingdom is from another place." Now's a timing word. There's a point in time when Jesus' kingdom will be implemented in this realm. "Now my kingdom is from another place." Then Pilate said, "You are a king then." And Jesus said, you're right in saying I'm a king. Now, I think you, most of you understand the one thing for which, for certain, you could be crucified, executed in the Roman Empire was to challenge Caesar. So Jesus understood very well when he said, I'm a king, that he signed his own death warrant. He didn't hide from it. In fact, for this reason, I was born, and for this I came into the world to testify to the truth. Everyone on the side of the truth listens to me. So Jesus identifies himself as a king with a kingdom. The recognition of that, the awareness of that, the realms of authority, different kings, different kingdoms, different realms of authority. The better we understand the nature of our king and the kingdom over which he presides, the more effective we will be in seeing his purposes expressed in our lives. What did he teach us to pray? Your kingdom come and your will be done on earth as it is in heaven. Now we can talk about different expressions of that, and Christians will argue ad nauseum about eschatologies and the layering of that and the staging of that. But Jesus taught us that the cry of our heart should be, your kingdom come and your will be done on the earth as it is in heaven. I think we can say safely that the will of God is not fully executed in all of the earth for all the people. So there's some things we can learn about a king and a kingdom. John 19, same author, next chapter. Pilate had a notice prepared and fastened to the cross. It read, Jesus of Nazareth, the King of the Jews. The Roman governor. Remember, it's a Roman centurion when Jesus dies that says, truly this man was the Son of God. And it's the Roman governor that posts a sign that says he's the King of the Jews. Many of the Jews read the sign, for the place where Jesus was crucified was near the city. The sign was written in three languages of the day, Aramaic, Latin, and Greek. The chief priest and the Jews protested to Pilate, don't write the King of the Jews, but that this man claimed to be the King of the Jews. And Pilate said, I wrote it. Living Bible, deal with it. So Jesus of Nazareth, I would submit to you that you want to approach him as a king. We've worked really hard for decades to make Christianity more casual. And I'm not really opposed to that. Our whole culture is more casual. It isn't just Christianity or church. And so I don't know that that's necessarily wrong, but I'm not overly enthusiastic about the attempts to try to bring God down to our level. He's not like us, folks. We are the creation and he's the creator. I don't want you to live in dread of the God, but I do want you to have a healthy, I want to have a healthy fear, respect, or reverence for God. And we lose that sometimes in our language and the casualness and the words we use. He's a king. A king.
23: We'll be right back. But first, Pastor Allen wants to share a limited edition commemorative set to help you celebrate God's faithfulness to our nation.
0: Hey, we're celebrating this year the 250th anniversary of the signing of the Declaration of Independence. What a wonderful privilege we have. You know, God has blessed our nation so many good things. People say to me, well, our whole history's not good. Well, folks, you know, my history's not great. Your family history's not perfect. But you love your family. You love your children. In spite of our weaknesses, well, our nation hadn't been perfect, but through that whole story, the goodness of God is evident. It still is. Let's ask God to bless America again.
23: As we celebrate our nation's 250th anniversary, it's time to reflect on the goodness and faithfulness of God. 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
24: There's another component of this that intrigues me. It's a point of celebration. And that's in Revelation 15. The angels are singing a song in heaven. They sang the song of Moses, the servant of God, and the song of the Lamb. Great and marvelous are your deeds, Lord God Almighty. You know, sometimes words lose their meaning. He's God Almighty. He has all might. There's nothing or no one, there's no power or force more mighty than the God we worship. Amen. That's just refreshing to me. Doesn't mean I always get my way or get what I want or I don't have to walk through the shadowed valley. It doesn't mean those things. But the God we worship is almighty. And heaven is reverberating with this. It's worship. Just and true are your ways, King of the ages. Who will not fear you, O Lord, and bring glory to your name? For you are alone or holy. All nations will come and worship before you. The title that's given is that you are the King of the ages. In the scripture, one, we're told that the kingdom of our God is an eternal kingdom, which means it's beyond time. Empires come and go. I earned a degree in history once upon a time. And so much of that, you learn about rulers and the dates when they reigned and the empires that they built or they presided over the decline of. And it's one way of learning our story of civilizations. But the kingdom of our God is an eternal kingdom. No beginning, no end. So the privilege of being a part of that kingdom is different than any other invitation you'll ever be given. Amen. And to flourish in the kingdom of God is a different kind of an opportunity than to flourish in any other kingdom that you have access to. Amen. You could be the wealthiest American citizen, the most decorated American citizen, the most accomplished, the most, all wonderful things. I will celebrate. I will acknowledge the effort, the whole thing. It's a good thing, but there's an end to that. There's a terminal point because that kingdom will end when you step out of time. And you will. But the kingdom of God and what you invest in the kingdom of God, what you learn of the kingdom of God, what you give yourself to in the kingdom of God is an eternal kingdom. You need the Holy Spirit to help you with that because it will completely change your priorities. It will realign your life. It'll realign your

of time. The Bible talks about this present age, but then it talks about ages that are made up of ages. It's beyond our imagination. We're so limited. We think in terms of 60 or 70 or 80 years or a brief span. And it's Daniel chapter 7. Daniel said, in my vision at night, I looked and there before me was one like a son of man coming with the clouds of heaven. I'm fascinated that a slave in Babylon, a part of the covenant people of God, under the judgment of God, removed from the land that God promised them because of the hardness of their hearts, disadvantaged in about every way you can imagine, becomes a man of such significance in the kingdom of God that God reveals to him the future. Your circumstances do not remove you from a place of significance in God's kingdom. Whatever disadvantages you may bring, whatever disadvantages you may have had to overcome, whether they've been disadvantages of a little or disadvantages of a lot, because both can present disadvantages, they will not keep you from becoming what God has called you to be if you will choose the Lord. He approached the Ancient of Days and was led into his presence. He was given authority and glory and sovereign power. All peoples, nations, and men of every language worshiped him. Listen to the insight Daniel has about the Lord. His dominion is an everlasting dominion that will not pass away. And his kingdom is one that will never be destroyed. Daniel, a mutilated slave in Babylon, God gives him insight into his kingdom. It's a dominion that is everlasting, a dominion that will not pass away, a kingdom that will never be destroyed. Think of the efforts to destroy the kingdom of God. Think of the political rulers. Think of the ideologies that men and women have put together to overcome the church, the churches that have been closed, the Christian leaders that have been martyred, the attempts to deflect, divert, to diminish, to separate the church from the state. What a nonsensical idea. We don't want a state church, but you do not want to live under a state that is not influenced by a biblical worldview. Now, we're in an election cycle, I suspect you've noticed. And there will be hundreds of millions of dollars raised. It's not wrong, it's part of our system, but political candidates collect these significant amounts of money from persons. And the reason the money changes hands isn't just so somebody gets elected, but there's a desire for favorable policies and treatments from that office. It's a quid pro quo, it's the nature of the system. Well, imagine if you changed your orientation a little bit and you made your life goal to please a king whose kingdom will never end. Amen. That just seems like a lot wiser investment of time and effort to me. You could be friends with a governor or friends with a senator. Not bad things. There's some godly senators and governors that it'd be privileged to be a friend to. But there's some things that go with that. It requires time and energy and effort and probably some resources. It will. Or you could be a friend of a king for an eternal kingdom. Now, but wait, that's such a different orientation. Well, Pastor, how often do I have to come to church? And how much of the Bible do I have to read? Do I have to volunteer? And all you talk about is money and all the things. And it's like, okay, what I want is the maximum benefit for the minimum investment. And the attitude is not helpful. Luke 18, Jesus is talking, and I tell you the truth. And you know, he's about to drop a truth bomb. I tell you the truth. No one who has left home or wife or brothers or parents or children for the sake of the kingdom of God will fail to receive many times as much in this age and in the age to come. Eternal life. Amen. Folks, there's a leaving in serving the king. You can't serve every realm of authority equally. You can't. And in serving the king, it's going to bring some changes in relationships and your attitudes towards homes and family. But Jesus said, I tell you the truth. There's no chance that you'll fail to receive an exponential return for whatever you reflect into my kingdom.
simply begin to

0: Say to the Lord, I would like to know you as King.
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13: Let's start by prayer. Father, thank you so much for wonderful words of life. Speak them over again to us this morning, we pray in Jesus' name. Amen. If you turn in your Bibles, please, as we're marching along through the book of Isaiah here to Isaiah chapter 51. So our verses here, consider this morning, Isaiah chapter 51, as we're heading toward the mountaintop, the Mount Everest of Isaiah chapter 53. And we're here in a little way station up the side of the mountain, Isaiah 51. Please follow along. Hearken to me, ye that follow after righteousness, ye that seek the Lord. Look unto the rock whence you are hewn, and to the hole of the pit whence you are digged. Look unto Abraham, your father, and unto Sarah that bare you. For I called him alone, and blessed him, and increased him. For the Lord shall comfort Zion, he will comfort all her waste places, and will make her wilderness like Eden, and her desert like the garden of the Lord. Joy and gladness shall be found therein, thanksgiving and the voice of melody. Hearken unto me, my people, give ear unto me, O my nation, for a law shall proceed from me, and I will make my judgment to rest for a light of the people. My righteousness is near, my salvation is gone forth. Mine arm shall judge the people, the isles shall wait upon me, and on mine arm shall they trust. Lift up your eyes to the heavens, and look upon the earth beneath. For the heavens shall vanish away like smoke, the earth shall wax like a garment. They that dwell therein shall die in like manner. But my salvation is forever. My righteousness shall not be abolished. Hearken unto me, ye that know righteousness, the people in whose heart is my law. Fear ye not the reproach of men, neither be ye afraid of their revilings. For the moth shall eat them up like a garment, and the worm shall eat them like wool. But my righteousness shall be forever, my salvation from generation to generation. Awake, awake, put on strength, O arm of the Lord. Awake as in the ancient days and the generations of old. Art thou not that hath cut Rahab and wounded the dragon? Art thou not it which hath dried the sea, the waters of the great deep, that hath made the depths of the sea a way for the ransom to pass over? Therefore the redeemed of the Lord shall return and come with singing unto Zion, and everlasting joy shall be upon their head. They shall obtain gladness and joy, and sorrow and mourning shall flee away. Even I am he that comforteth you. Who art thou that thou should be afraid of a man that shall die, and of the Son of Man which shall be made as grass, and forgettest the Lord thy Maker that has stretched forth the heavens, laid the foundation of the earth, and feared continually every day because of the fury of the oppressor, as if he were ready to destroy? Where is the fury of the oppressor? The captive exile hasteneth that he may be loosed, that he should not die in the pit, nor that his bread shall fail. But I am the Lord thy God that divided the sea, whose waves roared. The Lord of hosts is his name. I put my words in thy mouth, and I have covered thee with the shadow of mine hand, that I may plant the heavens, lay the foundation of the earth, and say unto Zion, thou art my people. Awake, awake, stand up, O Jerusalem, which has drunk at the hand of the Lord the cup of his fury. Thou hast drunken the dregs of the cup of trembling and wrung them out. There's none to guide her among all of the sons whom she has brought forth, neither is there any that taketh her by the hand of this, all the sons that she brought up. These two things are come up unto thee. Who shall be sorrowed for thee? Desolation, destruction, famine, sword. By whom shall I comfort thee? Thy sons have fainted. They lie at the head of all the streets as a wild bull in a net. They are full of the fury of the Lord, the rebuke of thy God. Therefore, hear now this, thou afflicted and drunken, but not with wine. Thus saith thy God, the Lord, thy God that pleadeth the cause of his people. Behold, I have taken out of thine hand the cup of trembling, even the dregs of the cup of my fury. Thou shalt no more drink it again, but I will put it into the hand of them that afflict thee, which have said to thy soul, bow down, that we may go over. And thou hast laid thy body as the ground and as the street to them that went over. Here we are, chapter 51. Chapter 48, we started a new section in the book of Isaiah. This section started in chapter 48 with a heart cry. You remember verse 1 of chapter 48, chapter 48, verse 1. Hear ye this, O house of Jacob. And the great question in the book of Isaiah is, who is speaking? Who is saying that in chapter 48? Because who is speaking there is the key to this book, because the person who is speaking, the person who is commanding the Jewish people to listen, is the person who is the central theme of the book of Isaiah. And to discover who's speaking in chapter 48 and throughout the book of Isaiah is to make the greatest discovery in life. To discover this person whom we see speaking throughout the book of Isaiah is to make the discovery that Christ spoke of when he said in Matthew 13:44, the kingdom of heaven is like unto a treasure hid in a field, the which when a man hath found, he hideth, and for joy thereof goeth and selleth all that he hath, that he buyeth that field. In that parable, Christ had painted for us a picture, a very meaningful picture. It's the picture of a field, which just looks like any other common field. But there's something special about that field. The key word in that parable is the word hid, because that is what made that field so special. Because in that field, there was a treasure hid. There was a treasure hid in that field that people could not see. And because that they could not see the treasures in the field, they just passed by that field and they said that, no, that field's just like any other field, nothing special. People looked at that field and they said, no special value to that field than any other field. And they came to the conclusion of that because they didn't see the treasure that was hid in the field. They took one look at the field and just passed by because they didn't see what was in the treasure. They concluded the field had no special value to it. They didn't take the time, like this one man did, to examine the field. They didn't take the time to search the field. They just looked at the field and they walked away saying, no different from any other field. And they kept on walking. Those people were the losers, because there was a great treasure in that field that they didn't discover and they missed the opportunity. But the parable speaks about a man, one man, not several men, not a group, one solitary man. That one solitary man was different from all other men who just walked by that field. Something in that man drove that man to do what others did not do. That man came to the field just like all the other men who came to the field. But unlike the other man who just walked by, never gave it a second thought, something inside this man drove this man to stop at that field. It seems as though that man had a need, a hope that drove him to search in that field. You've got to ask the question, what was it about that man that made him stop and start searching in that field? Because by searching, that man made a great discovery. There was a treasure in that field, and that man was so happy when he found that treasure, he had a resolve. The resolve is that he wanted to own that field so that he could own that treasure. So that man went and sold everything that he had so he could have enough money to go buy that field and make that field his own. And he didn't. There's one word that Christ used to describe how that man felt about selling everything that he had to buy that field. That man did not have a sad face about selling all of his possessions. That man didn't say, well, here's my furniture that I've owned, and I'm sad, but got to see it go. That man did not say, here's my golden ring that I've loved to wear, sad, but I got to see it go. The feeling that that man had when he sold everything they had to buy that field was not sadness. It was joy, because that man wanted that field and treasure so bad, so badly, that no price was too great for that man to buy that in order for him to have that treasure. The feeling that that man had when he sold everything that he had was one word, and Christ said it was the word joy. The man, having parted with everything, was happy and joyful to get that field and that treasure. It cost him greatly, everything he had, but he was full of joy. without one measure of sadness. That's how much that man loved that treasure that was hidden in that field. And Christ said, the kingdom of heaven is like that treasure that was hid in the field. And that man joyfully sold everything he had to get it and make it his own. The meaning of the parable is seen as this. Jesus Christ is the treasure that's hid in the field. And the field that Jesus Christ is hid in is this field. It's the Bible. That man who found the treasure in the person of Jesus Christ, that man was driven by a poignant need. He had a poignant hope within him. The need are his feelings that drove that man to search. The feeling of his own guilt, the feeling of his own dirtiness inside, the feeling of his insecurity. What in the world is going to happen to me tomorrow? And what's going to happen to me when I die? The feeling, that empty feeling of feeling lost in life without any direction, the feeling of an emptiness of not having any real substantial purpose in life, the feeling of being separated, divorced from God. And those are the feelings that drove this man into a hope. I've got to find relief. There's got to be a place. There's got to be a place where I can find relief from these poignant feelings. It's those feelings, it's that hope that drove this man to stop and search for relief. It's those feelings and hope that drive a person to stop and search in the field of this book for relief. Others look at the Bible and they say, nothing special to the Bible. It's another religious book. It's like the Quran. It's like the Bhagavad Gita. It's like the Book of Mormon, teaching the Buddha. What's the big deal? The Bible is just another book of religion, not worth the time to search in the Bible more than any other religion. And so people pass by. They pass up the Bible. They never stop to do a deep search in the Bible for the treasure that's hid, for the help for their souls. The hidden treasure stays hidden for most people as they pass through life into different religions of the world. But not this man. This man stopped. This man searched. This man found in the Bible. And because this man went on in his own personal search, this man found the hidden treasure. The hidden treasure in the Bible is the person of Jesus Christ. And when a person finds Jesus Christ in the Bible, a person's willing to sell everything in order to have Jesus Christ. I must have him. This man was so joyful when he parted with everything, because speaking is, he's representing a man who finds Jesus Christ as the most valuable person in his life. It cost this man, it cost him. When a person comes to Jesus Christ and finds him, especially a Jewish person, it cost friendships. It cost family to have Jesus. I still remember Rabbi Sid. I don't remember how, 15 years ago, came out from Brooklyn, Orthodox rabbi, was convinced that Jesus Christ was Messiah. Told us at the time, says, I'm going to go back and tell my congregation. I tried to say to him, maybe you want to pause a little bit, wait. But he went back, started to talk about Christ and his congregation. His wife pulled him aside and said, let me tell you something. If you don't turn around and stop this, I'm leaving, taking the children. By the way, my father has a deed on the house. I'm taking the house. By the way, you work for my father. You're not going to work anymore. By the way, you're not going to have a congregation. You're not going to have friends and so forth. Called me up and told me all this. And I said to him, Sam, all I can tell you is Christ is worth it. Just prove him. Unfortunately, he didn't. But this man, it cost him. The person who turns to Christ, it may very well cost friendships, family, to have Jesus Christ. And Jesus laid it on the line. What he said in Matthew 10:37, he that loveth father or mother more than me is not worthy of me. He that loveth son or daughter more than me is not worthy of me. It cost this man possessions to have Jesus Christ. The Bible says in Hebrews 10:34, you had compassion on me in my bounds and took joyfully the spoiling of your goods, knowing in yourselves that you have in heaven a better and an enduring substance. When Abraham heard the call of God, Abraham joyfully left everything he had to find the treasure of God. In Genesis 12:1, now the Lord had said unto Abram, get thee out of thy country and from thy family and from thy father's house unto a land that I will show thee, and I will make of thee a great nation. I will bless thee, make thy name great, and thou shalt be a blessing, and I'll bless them that bless thee, and curse him who curseth thee, and in thee shall all the families of the earth be blessed. So Abram departed as the Lord had spoken unto him. Hebrews 11:8, commenting on that. Hebrews 11:8 said, by faith, Abraham, when he was called to go out into a place where he should after receive for an inheritance, obeyed. He went out, not knowing whither he went. By faith, he sojourned in the land of promises in a strange country, dwelling in tents with Isaac and Jacob, the heirs with him of the same promise. For he looked for a city which hath foundations, whose builder and maker is God. The person who is speaking throughout the book of Isaiah is the hidden treasure. He is the veiled Christ. Jesus Christ is the hidden treasure in the field of the book of Isaiah. Jesus Christ is the God who is veiled, who speaks throughout the book of Isaiah. Jesus Christ is the one who is speaking in Isaiah chapter 48 and who says in chapter 48, verse 1, 48, 1, hear ye this, O house of Jacob, which are called by the name of Israel and are come forth out of Judah. Jesus Christ is speaking in Isaiah 48, 12, Isaiah 48, 12, when he says, hearken unto me, O Jacob, and Israel my called. I am he, I am the first, and I am also the last. Jesus Christ is speaking in verse 13, Isaiah 48, 13, Isaiah 48, 13, mine hand also laid the foundation of the earth. My right hand has spanned the heavens. When I called them, they stand up together. Jesus Christ is the speaker in Isaiah chapter 48. When he delineates himself from God the Father and God the Holy Spirit, as he explains that God the Father and God the Holy Spirit were the two that sent him. Isaiah 48:16, come ye near unto me, hear ye this. I have not spoken in secret from the beginning, from the time that it was. There am I, and now the Lord God and his Spirit hath sent me. And then we came to Isaiah chapter 49, where Jesus Christ again is speaking. And he said that he was sent by God again for one purpose, one job. Bring him back, God the Father told him as he left. Bring them back, make to return the Jewish people to God. A job that Jesus Christ painfully failed to accomplish. And it hit him hard in his heart as he hung his head. Isaiah 49:1. Listen, O isles, unto me. Hearken, ye people from far. The Lord hath called me from the womb, from the bowels of my mother hath he made mention of my name. Isaiah 49:4. Then I said, I've labored in vain. I've spent my strength for naught and in vain, yet surely my judgment is with God. You all have or should have, or you can have these maps. This year's 13th summer campaign, Summer Blitz. These students are going all around the United States knocking on doors. You have the first report. They will also feel that same feeling. There is a section, as you'll see there, that says how many Jews were brought to Friendship with God. It says zero. We hope that there's one. But they will come to speak the words also of Jesus Christ in Isaiah 49:4, when they will say, I've worked for nothing. I've spent my strength for nothing and in vain. Isaiah 49:5. And now saith the Lord that formed me from the womb to be a servant, to bring Jacob again to him, though Israel be not gathered, yet shall I be glorious in the eyes of the Lord, and my God shall be my strength. Jesus Christ is speaking in chapter 50 when he said that he obeyed God the Father, who asked him to become the sacrificial Lamb of God to take away the sin of the world, and the suffering begins. In Isaiah 50:5, where God the Father said, here's your next assignment. The Lord hath opened mine ear, I was not rebellious, neither turned away back. I gave my back to the smiters, and my cheeks to them that plucked off the hair. I hid not my face from shame and spitting, for the Lord will help me. Therefore I shall not be confused. Therefore have I set my face like a flint, and I know that I will not be ashamed. And so now again, as in these chapters, chapter 48, chapter 49, chapter 50, Jesus is speaking. In chapter 51, where he says in verse 1, hearken to me, ye that follow after righteousness, ye that seek the Lord. Look unto the rock, once you're hewn into the hole, a pit, once you're digged. Look unto Abraham, your father, unto Sarah that bare you. I called him alone, blessed him, increased him. Jesus Christ is speaking in verse 4. Verse 4 is when he says, hearken unto me, my people, give ear unto me, O my nation. A law shall proceed from me. I'll make my judgment to rest for a light of the people. My righteousness is near. My salvation has gone forth. Jesus Christ is speaking in verse 7. Verse 7, when he says, hearken unto me, you that know righteousness, the people in whose heart is my law. Jesus Christ is speaking in verse 12. Verse 12, I, even I, am he that comforteth you. Jesus Christ is speaking in verse 15. Verse 15, I am the Lord thy God that divided the sea, whose waves roared. The Lord of hosts is his name. This is the veiled Christ who's speaking in chapter 51. This is the Christ who's hidden in the field of the book of Isaiah, who's speaking. And we see how in this chapter, he's put an emphasis on the need to come to him personally. Verse 1, hearken to me. Verse 4, hearken to me, my people, give ear unto me, my nation. A law is going to proceed from me. Verse 55, my righteousness is near. My salvation has gone forth. Mine arm shall judge the people. The eyes shall wait upon me, mine arms. Verse 6, my salvation will be forever. My righteousness shall be, not be abolished. Verse 7, hearken unto me. Verse 12, I, even I, and he that comforteth you. What these verses mean with the me, me, me, the my, the I, this is about the veiled Christ who's speaking. He's the hidden treasure. And when he speaks about my salvation in verses 5 and 6, we learn you cannot separate salvation from Jesus Christ, because in verse 6, we see that it's the salvation of Jesus Christ. When he speaks about my righteousness in verses 5 and 6, we learn you cannot separate the righteousness that God gives to us from Jesus Christ, because in verse 6, we see it's the righteousness of Jesus Christ. And when he speaks about the comfort from all the distresses in verse 12, we realize you cannot separate God's comfort from Jesus Christ, because it's Jesus Christ that comforts us. And when he speaks about listening to God in these verses 1 and 4, you cannot separate the word of God from Jesus Christ. His name is the Word in John 1:1. In the beginning was the Word. The Word was with God. The Word was God. John 1:14. The Word was made flesh and dwelt among us. We beheld his glory. The glory is of the only begotten of the Father, full of grace and truth. There's only one way to come to God, through Jesus Christ. It's by coming to the person of Jesus Christ, only by coming to Jesus Christ, that a person can have eternal life. There's no other way. And he said, if you refuse, John 5:40, you will not come to me that you might have life. A prejudice against Jesus Christ is a fatal prejudice. The Jewish people have been raised to have a prejudice against Jesus Christ, like white folk in 1950 in Selma, Alabama, against black folk, which is why the card that I give to the Jewish people says Prejudice Counselor Tom Cantor, specializing in overcoming deep prejudices. It's a fatal prejudice. Jesus said in John 14:6, I am the way, the truth, and the life. No man cometh unto the Father but by me. There's only one door to heaven. There's just one door to the tabernacle. There's just one door to heaven. And Jesus said in John 10:7, Jesus said unto them, verily, verily, I say unto you, I am the door of the sheep. There's only one relief for all those deep longings, those deep feelings of the soul that searches, and that is John 7:37, the last day of that great day of the feast, Jesus stood and cried, saying, if any man thirst, let him come unto me and drink. Jesus Christ is the hidden treasure in chapter 51 and in all the Bible, because he said in John 5:39, search the scriptures. In them you think you have eternal life. They are they which testify of me.
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0: Welcome to Season Watch with Wendy Scott, where we observe the things coming on the earth through biblical binoculars, because the Bible is both timely and timeless. With her master's degree in rhetoric and writing skills, Wendy is a part-time college professor, but a full-time truth professor. She believes the Word of God is His perfect revelation, including a young earth six-day creation, as well as the global flood inundation, and that Israel is God's chosen nation. Faith alone in Jesus is salvation. The true church rapture comes pre-tribulation, followed by Christ's millennial domination and His eternal kingdom with earth's regeneration. Jesus is coming without hesitation. And now, here's Wendy with today's topic.
1: Hello, friends. Thank you for joining me again with Season Watch. I'm Wendy Scott, and I pray you're walking with Jesus on this beautiful Sunday. So let's begin with prayer. With Jesus, I do lift up the situation in Iran. I lift up our leadership. I lift up Israel and just ask you, God, to be Lord over all these things. You have a plan. We're on board with the plan. Help us to know what to pray for. And we also do pray for our nation, for the politics, which seems have grown so sour and so much division. Lord, I just pray for our nation that the wise will rise up and speak truth and guide others back to you. In Jesus' name we pray. Amen. Well, as I record on Monday this week, usually it's Wednesday, we continue to see the corrupt Democratic Party openly stealing the election in California. Of course, we knew they were going to do this, didn't we? And because this Democratic Party thinks that we have no right to select our own leaders, they think that they should be in charge and they're, by golly, going to make it happen. And this type of corruption is how Satan will seize power little by little in every city. We're seeing it already. How he's overturning the foundations of truth and justice, and he's bringing corruption in and corrupt leaders. I mean, they get paid a lot of money. They get a lot of success, a lot of rewards, right? The lust of the flesh, the lust of the eyes, and the pride of life. I mean, if you don't have Jesus, you know, it'd be pretty easy to follow. Satan, he doles out a lot of bonuses. And, of course, he uses the poison of discord to divide and to conquer us. And America, of course, is the last stronghold for God, really, on the earth. Everywhere else, it's individuals who come to God. But as an actual nation, we're seeing it being destroyed. And there's not many days left before our nation is completely gone. And, friends, we're in the days of open corruption, open rebellion against the truth, the days where great deception is incapacitating justice and wise counsel. And so we know that Jesus is coming soon. And so, friends, fasten your truth belts, as today we discuss, at that time, your people shall be delivered, everyone that is found written in the book. And so we're continuing our series that compares the Old Testament book of Daniel to the New Testament book of Revelation to identify the numerous parallel details that they reveal about the end times. The books describe a behind-the-scenes revelation about Great Tribulation. Daniel was the author that God chose to reveal what his people, meaning Israel, would face in the last days when the Antichrist arises in the Great Tribulation, is described in chapter 12, 1. We see also in Daniel 9:27. Then he shall confirm a covenant with many for 1 week, but in the middle of the week he shall bring an end to sacrifice and offering, and with the overspreading of abominations shall one make desolate, even until the consummation which is determined is poured out on the desolate. That's a tight little verse from Daniel 9:27. We've looked at that before, and it talks about that one week covenant, or that 7-year covenant. And in the middle of that 7 years, he will bring an end to sacrifice. That's when he sets up the abomination in the newly built temple. We see also in Daniel 12:1, at that time Michael shall stand up, the great prince who stands watch over the children of her people, and there shall be a time of trouble such as never was since there was a nation, even to that time. And at that time your people shall be delivered, everyone who's found written in the book. And so this is a promise to Israel, who at that time is suffering through the great tribulation under the Antichrist. And he, of course, is persecuting them. And that's a 7-year period under the covenant with the Antichrist, assuming they don't realize it's the Antichrist. And halfway through, 3.5 years, he's going to break that covenant and declare himself God. And Jesus points to Daniel to confirm the very detailed prophecies that will come to pass at that time. Matthew 24:15. Therefore, when you see the abomination of desolation spoken of by Daniel the prophet standing in the holy place, whoever reads, let him understand, then those who are in Judea flee to the mountains. For then there will be great tribulation, such as not been since the beginning of the world until this time, no, nor shall ever be. And unless those days were shortened, no flesh would be saved. But for the elect's sake, those days will be shortened. And that's the elect who come to faith during the great tribulation. Revelation talks about uncountable thousands and thousands and thousands, probably millions of people will come to faith during the great tribulation. Their eyes will be opened. They'll realize that they missed the Messiah. And Revelation expounds on these two verses with much more detail as we see the martyrs from the great tribulation of those who come to faith after the rapture of the church. Revelation 7:9. After these things, I looked and behold a great multitude, which no one could number, of all nations, tribes, people, and tongues, standing before the throne and before the Lamb, clothed with white robes and with palm branches in their hands, and crying out with a loud voice, saying, salvation belongs to our God who sits on the throne and to the Lamb. Verse 14, and he said, these are the ones who come out of the great tribulation and washed their robes and made them white in the blood of the Lamb. And we see in another verse, it says, oh, how long until you take revenge for our deaths. And so there's a great number that are going to come out of the great tribulation, but unfortunately, a great deal of them will be martyred because of the Antichrist. He won't put up with it. But again, as seen in Daniel and Matthew's reference, Revelation reveals that the faithful Jews will be spared from the wrath of the Antichrist. And we looked over this a little bit. Revelation 12:1, a great sign appeared in heaven, a woman clothed with the sun, with the moon under her feet, and on her head a garland of 12 stars. That's Israel. 12 stars are the 12 tribes of Israel. She bore a male child who was to rule all nations with a rod of iron, and her child was caught up to God and to his throne, right? And so that's the Messiah, born of the woman, born of Israel. Revelation 12:6, then the woman fled into the wilderness, right? And this is really at the time of the Antichrist, goes into the temple halfway through the 7 years, and says, she fled into the wilderness where she had a place prepared by God that they should feed her there 1,260 days. Verse 14, but the woman was given two wings of a great eagle that she might fly into the wilderness to her place where she is nourished for a time and times and half a time from the presence of the serpent. We know who that is. Verse 16, and the earth helped the woman, and the earth opened its mouth and swallowed up the flood which the dragon had spewed out of his mouth. And those are likely armies trying to track down those who rejected him of Israel as the Messiah. And as we noted in another episode, this timeline of 1,260 days is about 3.5 years. It's the same time frame given in Daniel. Daniel 12:6, and one said to the man clothed in linen, how long shall the fulfillment of these wonders be? And I heard the man clothed in linen say that it shall be for a time, times and half a time. See, it's the same wording. And when the power of the holy people has been completely shattered, all these things shall be finished, right? And so that's when when Israel is completely defeated by the Antichrist, they turn to their Messiah. Daniel 12:11, and from the time that the daily sacrifice is taken away and the abomination of desolation is set up, there shall be 1,290 days. So it's increased by a little bit. It's still the 3.5 year mark. Blessed is he who waits and comes to the 1,335 days. And so we see the same time frame. So there's obviously a gap between when the Lord comes back and when the Lord restores the people to Jerusalem. And so we have these parallel prophecies in Daniel and in Revelation confirming the exact sequence of the Antichrist going into the temple and 3.5 years later, the Lord's return. And so in both Revelation and Daniel, the Jews are the focus of the wrath. Jews are the focus of the wrath of the Antichrist, but God helps those Jews who have come to faith in the Messiah to escape. And we find this promise in the Old Testament and the New Testament, as they will call upon the Messiah to save them. Jesus reminded the Jewish leadership of the prophetic messianic prophecies when he warned them before his crucifixion, as we see in Luke 13:34. Oh, Jerusalem, Jerusalem, the one who kills the prophets and stones those who are sent to you. How often I wanted to gather your children together as a hen gathers her brood under her wings, but you were not willing. See, your house is left unto you desolate, and assuredly I say to you, you shall not see me until the time comes when you say, blessed is he who comes in the name of the Lord. And so this prophecy, you notice that they will say, blessed is he who comes in the name of the Lord, and that they will not see the Messiah. Although all of Israel longs for the Messiah, they think he's just the rescuer. They don't realize he already came and gave himself for them, and he's waiting for them to recognize him and ask for him. Blessed is he who comes in the name of the Lord. And then he will return and rescue them. Notice they've been in trouble and persecution ever since they were sent out of their land. Why? This is to make them, spur them on to turn to God and to receive the Messiah. They just don't realize it's the guy who came the first time. And so this prophecy was first described in David's Messianic Psalm 118. It's a very famous psalm which describes in detail so many of the things we understand about the Messiah. And he describes how God would become salvation for us, or literally, as we said before, Yeshua, that's his name. So we see in Psalm 118:5, I called on the Lord in distress. The Lord answered me. Verse 14, the Lord is my strength and my song, and he has become my salvation. It literally says he has become Yeshua for me. There you go. Verse 16, the right hand of the Lord is exalted. The right hand of the Lord does valiantly. That's the Messiah. I shall not die but live and declare the works of the Lord. Verse 18, the Lord has chastened me severely, but he has not given me over to death. That's Israel. Verse 22, the stone which the builders rejected has become the chief cornerstone. This is the day the Lord has made. We will rejoice and be glad in it. Hosanna, save now, I pray, O Lord. Blessed is he who comes in the name of the Lord. We have blessed you from the house of the Lord. You are my God. I will praise you. You are my God. I will exalt you. And so you see in this transition from the beginning of the psalm to the end that the Messiah, this interchange that the Messiah is God, that God has become salvation, and this call that the stone that the builders rejected, well, Jesus was rejected, and it was always known. It was part of the plan that he would be rejected. But it was to bring in the whole world. When Israel rejected their Messiah, the whole world heard of the good news of the gospel. And when he came in his triumphal entry, many people cried, Hosanna, save now. Blessed is he who comes in the name of the Lord. But the majority did not, because the religious leaders lied to them and kept it in check. They will again say, blessed is he who comes in the name of the Lord. They will gladly welcome him. And that's what Jesus prophesied. And so he will return at the end of the great tribulation, when one third of the Jews in Israel will flee from the Antichrist and be safe and recognize that Jesus is their Messiah and call upon him to rescue them from the hand of the destroyer. Also described in Zechariah 12:3. And it shall happen in that day. That day is always a reference to the judgment day, or the day of the Lord. That I will make Jerusalem a heavy stone for all people. All those who heave it away will surely be cut in pieces, though all nations of the earth are gathered against it. Aren't we seeing that already? Zechariah 12:7, the Lord will save the tents of Judah first. In that day, the Lord will defend the inhabitants of Jerusalem. That's in the day of the tribulation. Verse 9, it shall be in that day that I will seek to destroy all the nations that come against Jerusalem, and I will pour on the house of David and on the inhabitants of Jerusalem the spirit of grace and supplications. Then they will look on me whom they have pierced. Yes, they will mourn as one mourns for his only son, and grieve for him as one grieves for a firstborn. See, they will look upon me whom they have pierced. That's a day that they recognize Jesus, Yeshua, was the Messiah who came and gave himself for them. And they will cry out to him. Zechariah 13:1. In that day, a fountain shall be opened for the house of David, for the inhabitants of Jerusalem, for sin and uncleanness. Verse 6. And one will say to him, what are these wounds between your hands? Then he will answer, those which I was wounded in the house of my friends. And yet he comes back to them. He comes back to them because they cry out to him and recognize him. Zechariah 13:9, I will bring one third through the fire, will refine them as silver is refined, and test them as gold is tested. That's what the tribulation is. It's a trial. It's a testing. And they will call on my name, and I will answer them. I will say, this is my people, Ami. And each one will say, the Lord is my God. Isn't that beautiful? We see also in Isaiah 25:8, he will swallow up death forever, and the Lord God will wipe away tears from all faces. The rebuke of his people he will take away from all the earth, for the Lord has spoken. And it will be said in that day, behold, this is our God. We have waited for him. He will save us. This is the Lord. We have waited for him. We will be glad and rejoice in his salvation. Again, Yeshua. Isn't that beautiful? And so that's the moment when Israel comes back to God, and he will restore them into their original covenant promises to be kings and priests on the earth during the millennial reign, and he will honor them. And so another chapter, Isaiah 12, describes this glorious day when Jesus, the Messiah, will rescue the remnant of Israel out of the great tribulation and fulfill the promise to rule the world from his nation, Israel, and from the holy city. It says in Isaiah 12:1, and in that day you will say, O Lord, I will praise you. Though you are angry with me, your anger is turned away, and you comfort me. Isn't that an excuse of all the people who hate Israel? Oh, Israel's been discarded. He's turned his back on them. But they recognize you are angry with us, but your anger is turned away. Behold, God is my salvation. Yeshua, I will trust and not be afraid, for Yah, the Lord, is my strength and my song. He has also become my salvation. God became my salvation, or Yeshua, for me. Isaiah 12:3, therefore with joy you will draw water from the wells of salvation. They rejected that. We don't want this. What's this? This guy's dead. Who wants this guy? We want a rescuing Messiah. Well, he did rescue them spiritually first, and then physically after. And in that day you will say, praise the Lord, call upon his name, declare his deeds among the people, make mention that his name is exalted, sing to the Lord, for he has done excellent things. This is known in all the earth. Cry out and shout, O inhabitant of Zion, for great is the Holy One of Israel in your midst. Isn't that a rejoicing day? Don't we want that to happen? Don't we want God to rescue the lost, to give a second chance? We got second, third, 20,000 chances from him. And we want that because he's gracious. We want people to turn to him, especially his chosen people. But as we saw in Revelation, many Gentiles and Jews will be martyred by the Antichrist during the Great Tribulation, as also described in Daniel 11:32, those who do wickedly against the covenant, he shall corrupt. That's the Antichrist. He's going to corrupt them with flattery. But the people who know their God shall be strong and carry out great exploits. And those of the people who understand shall instruct many. Yet for many days they shall fall by the sword and flame, by captivity and plundering. Daniel 11:34. Now when they fall, they shall be aided with a little help, but many shall join with them by intrigue. And some of those of understanding shall fall to refine them, purify them, and make them white until the time of the end, because it is still for an appointed time. Then the king shall do according to his own will. He exalt, this is the Antichrist, he shall exalt and magnify himself above every god, and shall speak blasphemies against the God of gods, and he shall prosper until the wrath has been accomplished, and what has been determined shall be done. And so we see that those who turn to God and stay strong and realize the difference, they even grab a hold of the Bible and they remind themselves of what this is about. They come to the Lord. They will suffer persecution, but many, both Jews and Gentiles, will stand strong. And Revelation talks about the martyrs at the hands of the Antichrist, and they will be resurrected for his millennial reign, as we see in Revelation 24. and I saw thrones and they that sat on them, and judgment was committed to them. Then I saw the souls of those who had been beheaded for their witness to Jesus and for the word of God, who had not worshipped the beast or his image and had not received his mark on their foreheads or on their hands, and they lived and reigned with Christ for 1,000 years. So you can't take the mark of the beast. If you're listening to this later and you missed the rapture, don't take the mark of the beast. You will have no chance. Verse 5, Revelation 25, and the rest of the dead

0: and tempt. That's the resurrection. Those who are wise shall shine like the brightness of the firmament, and those who turn many to righteousness like the stars forever and ever. That's what God wants of us, to be turning many to righteousness. Verse 12, 13. But you, Daniel, go your way until the end, for you shall rest and will rise to your inheritance at the end of days. We'll all receive an inheritance and will receive a reward according to our faithfulness. Interestingly, there are other verses in the Old Testament that also refer to the resurrection, particularly of the Jewish people who return to him in the latter days. We see in Isaiah 26:19, your dead shall live together with my dead body. They shall arise. Awake and sing, you who dwell in the dust, for your dew is like the dew of herbs, and the earth shall cast out her dead. What an astonishing prophecy. Isaiah 26:20, come, my people, enter into your chambers and shut your doors behind you. Hide yourself, as it were, for a little moment until the indignation is past. This is a promise to rescue them and hide them, right? We've been reading about this. Isaiah 26:21, for behold, the Lord comes out of his place to punish the inhabitants of the earth for their iniquity. The earth will also disclose her blood, and will no more cover her slain. So this is a time of great judgment, and God does not pour out his judgment on those who turn to him. But of course, the great tribulation is full of wrath, especially of the Antichrist. And of course, many will suffer. Hosea 6:1, come and let us return to the Lord, for he has torn, but he will heal us. He has stricken, but he will bind us up. After 2 days, he will revive us. On the third day, he will raise us up, that we may live in his sight. Isn't that amazing? Again, we have the prophecies about 3 days he will raise us up. And so Israel is the focus of attention in the end times, particularly since the church has been raptured to heaven. And this would cause tremendous chaos, which God quickly uses to finish his plan to seek and to save that which is lost of the Gentiles, but especially of the house of Israel. As we see in Matthew 15:24. But he answered and said, I was not sent except to the lost sheep of the house of Israel. That was Jesus's first goal, was to bring his people in. Jeremiah 56, my people have been lost sheep. Their shepherds have led them astray. They have turned them away on the mountains. They have gone from mountain to hill. They have forgotten their resting place, right? That's in Israel. All who found them have devoured them, and their adversaries said, we have not offended because they have sinned against the Lord. Isn't that what they say? The habitation of justice, the Lord, the hope of their fathers. Oh, it's their own fault. They get what they deserve. We're going to devour them. Ezekiel 34:5. So they were scattered because there was no shepherd, and they became food for all the beasts of the field when they were scattered. My sheep wandered through all the mountains and on every hill. Yes, my flock was scattered over the whole face of the earth, and no one was seeking or searching for them. Isn't that true? Ezekiel 34:16. I will seek what was lost and bring back what was driven away, bind up the broken and strengthen what was sick. But I will destroy the fat and the strong and feed them in judgment. I will establish one shepherd over them, and he shall feed them. My servant David, he shall feed them and be their shepherd. And so we see God is sending his faithful shepherd to be shepherd, not only of those who trust in him, of the Gentiles, but of those lost sheep scattered over about 2,000 years ago. Isn't it right that we pray for their return to him? What a beautiful idea, binding them up and returning them to him, those lost sheep that he loves and longs for. And so we're going to continue our study of Daniel. Next time we're going to look at the Antichrist. Boy, both Daniel and Revelation have a lot to say about who this Antichrist is. And so we'll look at that. And so until next time, God bless you all.
1: 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Her fiction novel, The Lost, A Story of Christmas, is available on Amazon. 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
15: Welcome to Passion for Christ. Thank you so much for joining us. You know, sometimes God says, trust God and do the next thing. I think that was quoted by Elizabeth Elliot, but I'm not sure. I have Pastor Shane Eidelman, pastor of Westside Christian Church in Southern California. Thank you so much for joining me.
16: Stacy, it's good to be here. I love talking about God's word.
15: I do too. So yes. We're going to get along really well.
16: Amen.
15: Hey, thank you so much, Pastor Shane. Can you please share your testimony?
16: Yes, I will give you the abridged version. I was born obviously here in Southern California and haven't moved, and kind of grew up in a hard family. It was a construction background. You know, dad was from the farms of Oklahoma. So it was a tough, you know, growing up as a kid, hardworking and all that good stuff. But around 12 years old, actually in the hills or the mountains behind me where Billy Graham famously put down his Bible on that tree stump and recommit his life to the Lord many, many years ago, I gave my life to the Lord at 12 in a camp, Christian camp. Praise God for those. But then with an unbelieving father, my mom was on fire for the Lord, spirit-filled Christian. It just got... I got pulled away, the influences from ungodly friendships to the pull of the world. It just really brought me down a deep rabbit trail. So many of your listeners might know of 24-Hour Fitness. I was part of that when it first started. I was a district manager running multiple fitness companies, but still had alcoholism, anger issues, addiction. And finally, in 1998, God just broke me, you know, just a series of events. And I basically, the prodigal son came home. So I believe I was a Christian during that time because I knew what was right and wrong. I was grieved in the morning, but I just kept, you know, the party lifestyle and chasing the wrong things. Christians can't get caught in that unless they fully surrender. And so a theme of my ministry for many years has been full surrender. There's not a half. This isn't an army where you serve only on the weekends. You have to fully surrender. And so once I did that, the word of God came alive. I can't explain it. You just, you know, you can't stop reading. And the scriptures come alive. And then worship. Oh, my goodness, worship. I still love worship and just prayer. And so, you know, it's what they call the a filling of the Holy Spirit, a refilling, a fresh filling, whatever you want to call it, you better have it. You know, they argue over the term of it, but, you know, it's a strong filling of the Spirit. And from that I began to write books, which is funny because I barely graduated high school with 1.8. I had dyslexia, a learning disability, and my mom edited my first few books, and that really helped to clean them up. And that kind of set in motion everything else. And then from that, we planted the church in 2010. And got on radio and started hearing from people all over the United States, you know, whose lives were being changed, and still had that boldness. Part of when I was filled with the Spirit, that fire of the Spirit's burning in my heart, you know, like Jeremiah. And from that came the church and then traveling and speaking and different things. And then more recently, I've always been into health and fitness. Even though I didn't take care of my body really good the first 29 years, you know, I would weight lift, but then also go party and things like that. But then I got into health and fitness the last 26 years ago from a biblical perspective and taking care of our body and things like that. So I was kind of surprised at a recent cancer diagnosis that I received in February of this year. And so I've been in that journey now with my wife and kids and, you know, what does that look like? Just taking it day by day. And, you know, there's the Christian community is divided on conventional alternatives, immunotherapy. You know, it's a hard road to walk, but, you know, I'm finding a lot of just joy in the Lord, from time to time. There's deep seasons, but also trusting Him and relying on Him. And as a pastor, the reality is I've seen God heal people using conventional therapy. I've seen Him heal a lot of people using alternatives. I've seen Him heal people doing nothing, and I've seen Him take His saints home. So, you know, just my motto has been His sovereignty is my sanity. And that's really the key.
15: Yeah. So you're married and have a family?
16: Yes.
15: How are they coping?
16: Initially, it was a little challenging, but, you know, the more we seek the Lord, the more we trust in Him, trying to just keep it at bay, of course, praying for healing and exhibiting faith and all the things we know the scripture teaches. But I don't talk about it much. You know, I don't walk around just, you know, doom and gloom. And, you know, I try to just bring life to the family, and I still preaching on Wednesdays and Sundays, and still I decided to pastor through this. So instead of taking a sabbatical, so I think that helps. They see me, you know, working and being positive and trusting the Lord.
15: Yeah. Can you share that health journey? Did you go somewhere and get treatment and there was a weird side effect?
16: Yeah, actually, I just spoke about it last night on Wednesday at our Wednesday night service on how, you know, supplements and even alternatives can become a form of idolatry. You know, like we're trusting in this. I got to get this. And we forget, hey, just slow down, breathe. God doesn't need any of that, you know. But I'm all for stewarding our health. I'm all for taking care of the body. And so, yeah, initially when I found out, I jumped on, because of my background in health and fitness, I know, you know, the side effects of chemotherapy, radiation, and they don't build immunity. They actually really hurt it. Your white blood cell count, dendritic cells, T cells, regulatory T cells, you know, it really hurts the immunity. So I decided to do a natural approach. I don't know how much of that you want to get into, but went away for a couple weeks and did that and started to feel better, changed my diet even cleaner, more just God-given food, in moderation, some fasting, and begin to feel better. And now just kind of in a maintenance phase and just seeking the Lord and seeing, okay, what exactly does he want me to do? What's the next step? Because there's a lot of questions out there on what people should be taking and not taking. And so I actually wrote a booklet so people listening can read it right now at ShaneEidelman.com. It's about 30 pages. It talks about all the different options, how it works. But the bottom line is seeking the Lord, because he leads us differently. I have people in my congregation right now who have had surgery, and I'm not against surgery. If you can remove it, you know, by all means, but there's ramifications depending on where it's at, things like that. And they're going the conventional therapy route, and others aren't. And so, you know, I'm open to it, however God wants to lead people in this season.
15: Absolutely. So you decide to go public. Share a little bit about that. Why?
16: Yeah, I went first to the elders and to my family and realized it's going to be hard to kind of keep this a secret, you know, because that's not really healthy either. You know, people need to know, you know, what's going on, and just to be encouragement to people, because, you know, we don't know the future. God holds the future in the palm of his hands. And so trusting him and leading through it. And so instead of rumor starting or, you know, taking a long sabbatical, we decided to hit it head on and to let the congregation know. And then once I did that, then of course it went more public. And that's where we find ourselves today.
15: I love that your confidence is in Christ. And I really see that you're grabbing this circumstance in your life. And you're using it possibly to draw people to Christ.
16: Right. That's the goal.
15: Yeah. Thank you so much. Now, you're preaching a few days a week.
16: Yes.
15: All right. Can you share that?
16: Yeah. Usually there's a few Wednesdays where I don't, but usually Wednesday night services and our two Sunday morning services, I preach at those two. And then also obviously lead the church and try to keep those responsibilities going to the best I can. And then, of course, with summer here, you know, some summer breaks and things like that. So, it's a hard spot when you don't know, you know, what to do. You don't have exact answers, but you're trusting in the Lord.
15: Yeah.
16: That's the key.
15: Wonderful. You are, with this diagnosis, how is your relationship with Jesus?
16: It has brought me definitely to a much deeper, more passionate, you know, relationship with him, that's for sure. But I was convicted lately. I talked about that again last night and even last Sunday on, you know, I read an email from somebody that really stood out. The Lord says, you know, I know you love me, but do you trust me? And so I had to really struggle through that. Because, you know, trying to fix it ourselves, we want to do this and do that and fix this and fix that. And I wasn't really trusting in him to the degree I should have. And so, you know, from brokenness comes some powerful sermons. I actually wrote a book, The Dark Night of the Soul, that came from it. And all the books are available at the church website, westsidechristianfellowship.org. Again, westsidechristianfellowship.org. They can download them all for free and hear more about my story there. But yeah, just wanting to continue leading the church as long as God allows me to do that.
15: Let's say one of our listeners are going through a trial such as this, health issues, or even just mental issues. What encouragement do you have for them?
16: Well, the key is really, where do our thoughts go? You know, as Christians, we know to take our thoughts captive. Yeah. I've heard that 1,000 times, but that's really that's the key to winning the battle. You know, I stopped going on Google Doctor a while ago, you know, cause it's just doom and gloom, and self-diagnosing and, you know, all the Instagram, X, Facebook, and the news. And, you know, you really can, you either talk yourself into fear or you point yourself to Christ. Those are the options. So I would encourage some people, turn off the social media, get into the Bible, open the Psalms, begin in the Psalms, and begin to put on worship, begin to pray. I even encourage fasting, you know, seasons of fasting and prayer and seeking the heart of the Lord. And the more you do that, the more that actually pushes out fear and discouragement. Of course, it'll come back in. I mean, I haven't mastered that. I deal with it every day. But you take those thoughts captive. And I think for most Christians, you know, at least for me, is I have no problem being with the Lord. And if you know, but it's the process of getting there. That's the scary part, you know. Just want to go to sleep, wake up in his presence. And so I think that's what most people worry about, is the process and, you know, what they're going to go through. But again, if you take those thoughts captive and just begin to focus on the Lord, because the more you put in the scriptures, the more you put in worship, you know, you're just going to push that fear and discouragement out, because they can't coexist. One or the other will prevail.
15: Absolutely. Now, you recently wrote a book.
16: Yes.
15: Was it Quit?
16: Well, the funny thing is I've written about 3 in the last year, so it gets a little confusing. So a year ago, I probably was dealing with this. I just didn't know it, but I felt like quitting the ministry. I was getting run down. And so I wrote a book, I Almost Quit. And that's when I went on Jack Hibbs's podcast and many other, you know, and it became a bestseller on Amazon. So from I Almost Quit, then I get this diagnosis. And the first 3 sermons I preached, I had a friend of mine actually turn those into a manuscript. And so that's where that book came from, The Dark Night of the Soul. And it's just a short, maybe 50-page booklet. And then while I'm going through this journey, I put together A Calculated Assault Against Cancer. And that's at ShaneEidelman.com. And that is for those who maybe do want to go alternative treatment, or they want to know more about, you know, conventional treatment, or the premise is really to seek God. Because that's why I don't want to tell people exactly what I'm doing and things, because people think, oh, Shane did it, that's what I'm going to do. You know, God's got us at different spots in our lives. You know, maybe for some people, supplements might be great. And for me, it might be good at some point. But when it becomes idolatry, you know, you've got to remove that and then seek the heart of God and then see where he directs you.
15: Exactly.
16: If that makes sense. So that's where the last 3 booklets came from.
15: Yeah, I love how God prepares our steps as we are abiding in him.
16: Absolutely.
15: How is your church handling this?
16: You know, at first, 3 months ago, it was tough when I announced it. It was a powerful service. It was a Monday night, and we all came together, a lot of us, and I'll never forget that night. It's probably one of the most powerful services we've had. So see, that's what we have to forget. We pray, God, take this from me, but on the other hand, maybe don't take it, because I have a deep relationship with you, abiding trust. You know, it's done a deep work of the Spirit and benefits that normally wouldn't come without the trial. And so it's one of those things where, you know, to answer your question, they've been very encouraging, uplifting, you know, even financial support, things like that, things that, you know, you're giving to people. It's very humbling when they're giving to you. And so God used it to really humble us even more. And so they've been very encouraged. The services have been on fire. You know, people at the altar, prayer room is full. I mean, it's definitely a deep work of the Spirit at our church and in my own heart.
15: I listened to that message. I tuned in on YouTube. Yeah.
16: Which one was it?
15: I think it was the Monday night when you and your wife sat on stage. Yeah, yes. It was very, I just saw the power of God and what God is doing in you, and he's doing something.
16: Yeah.
15: I love
16: it. That's the other thing. There's two where we're doing on stage. So it's probably the older one from February is the one you saw. But YouTube banned that. They blocked it.
15: Wow.
16: So that's when I said, okay.
15: Why?
16: Because I mentioned a few alternatives, and they don't like that unless you stay on the trajectory of Big Pharma.
15: Well, radio can't block this stuff.
16: That's true. That's true.
15: I don't think podcasts can either.
16: No. Unless you go on YouTube. Yeah.
15: Yeah. If it goes on YouTube, but we still have Spotify and
16: that's true.
15: Apple.
16: Yeah.
15: So I love how we need to get to a place where we trust in the Lord with all of our heart and not lean on our own understanding. And so is there a verse out there that God has really used for you during this journey?
16: Yeah. I mean, there's a couple. It's funny you said that because that was definitely one of the main ones. And think about what it says, trust in the Lord with all, not some, of your heart. So that tells me it's going to be a battle. It tells me, it's so easy to quote that, but when you actually have to live it, that's where the rubber meets the road.
15: Yeah.
16: So trust in the Lord with all your heart and lean not on your own understanding. So that means, all right, I'm going to fix this. Surgery, chemo, radiation, alternative therapy. There's a lot of people listening who are probably sick with, I'm going to fix this. This doesn't make sense. God, I don't know. And you lean on your own understanding instead in all your ways, instead acknowledge him. Now he might have you do something that you were going to do, but it says in all your ways, acknowledge him, Lord, what do you want me to do? And he will, not he might, but he will lead your steps. And of course I love those who wait upon the Lord shall renew their strength. And that's not physical strength. That's spiritual strength. Granted, you could feel better physically, but that's spiritual strength. And I love those who wait upon the Lord will not be ashamed. That's huge. So waiting on the Lord is not, it's not easy, but there's a lot of benefits that are very encouraging.
15: Yeah. How can people pray for you?
16: I mean, obviously the for healing, of course, let's have a lot of people just pray for healing. Of course, I believe in God's timing and what is God doing, but healing. And while you're at it, pray for revival, genuine spirit-filled revival in our state, up and down our coast. I mean, we're seeing at our church, and it'd be great to pour out into other churches, other communities, and genuine revival. I mean, it's our only hope for our nation.
15: Mm-hmm.
16: What else is going to – more politics? More laws, more legislation, and I'm all for people getting involved. I'm all for godly leadership, but I mean, our hope has to be in God and God alone. There's no plan B.
15: That's so true. And it's interesting how when we go through this valley, as we go through it with God, with Jesus, we will fear no evil because
16: exactly
15: we know that he has it. And there's this verse in Job that really ministered to me during a difficult time, because we always think that maybe I did something wrong, or I didn't do something right, or what could I have done? Could I have went home, or could I have stayed here or there? And then Job comes, and there's a verse there that says, God numbers our days and not a day sooner. So that gives you confidence, and it should give all of
16: Absolutely.
15: Us confidence that God is in control.
16: Absolutely.
15: Share a little.
16: Yeah, and I've taught on that before, and it's such a hard, some principles are hard to understand because you could go drive off a cliff and end your days real quick, or overdose on something but the principle actually is trusting in the Lord, following him, using wisdom, repentant, short, keeping sin on a short leash, trusting him, following him, and then he's going to number your days. He's going to control the outcome for sure. And you can, I mean, to me, that's resting in his sovereignty.
15: Yeah.
16: What a better spot to be. And once you stop trying to figure everything out, trying to control everything, because a lot of us type A personalities like me, we need to put on those brakes sometimes and just rest in his sovereignty, that he's in control. and he numbers. I mean, God doesn't need anything to heal. If we think about it, I mean, he'll use things for sure. He'll use a physician. He might use medication and maybe nothing. Or maybe it's time for his saints to come, a saint to come home. I mean, we just, that's for me, if I don't trust in his sovereignty, man, how would you, that's my sanity. Absolutely. Resting in him. How else could you get through life? I don't know.
15: Yeah, it says, be still and know that I am God. Now you're running this race. You notice it different than before cancer. Is this correct? That you are running in such a way and victoriously? Have you noticed the difference in your walk from before cancer?
16: Yeah, well, I would say it definitely woke me up, you know, to just, because we can all get complacent, you know, pastoring for 16 years and just going through, you know, just complacency and still have my devotional time with the Lord and still preaching. But it's a renewed, you know, passion. It's renewed zeal for the Lord. It's a renewed heartbreak too. I mean, it's devastating news, you know, let's be honest. And it really, gosh, it fine tunes everything. It hones everything in. Doesn't mean there's not still challenges and things, but you know, our marriage has never been stronger. Relationship with the kids, my pastoring has never been, in my opinion, better. So it really has renewed a lot of things, which was the goal. You know, that is the goal.
15: Yeah, when God asked Abraham to sacrifice his son on the mountain, could you imagine at that moment how Abraham was feeling?
16: No.
15: And maybe not even understanding what God was asking of him.
16: Right.
15: But he was obedient. And Jesus was obedient unto death. But seeing Abraham, and he, I don't know if he fell to the ground and pleaded with God. Why?
16: Yeah, we don't know.
15: Yeah, we just don't know. But we know the fear of the Lord is the beginning of wisdom.
16: Yeah.
15: And Abraham had that.
16: Yeah, we need that back in our churches, don't we?
15: In the
16: pulpits. You know, that's the pulpits. The pulpit is so important because they actually set the spiritual climate of the nation.
15: Yeah.
16: You know, can you imagine if we had boldness back in the pulpits, fire of God back in the pulpits, men surrender to God back in the pulpits, and just instead of motivational speakers and, you know, compromising the church, and, you know, Barna did research. I think it was down to like 6,000 solid Bible-believing churches left in the United States. You know, out of a quarter million.
15: Oh my goodness. They need to teach repentance. Now you're going to, as we close, you're going to be on a show today. It's going to air
16: today.
15: Tonight, and where can our listeners find it? Now this is going to air on the weekend. So,
16: on the weekend. Okay. By then it'll be on my YouTube channel, ShaneEidelman.com.
15: And share a little bit about that.
16: Yeah. I just did an hour long interview with John Amachuka. A lot of people follow him, Reverend Truth, you know, on social media. He's really, really blown up the last 5 or 6 years. And we talked about this topic along with many other things. Also, I think by the time they get this recent interview, another one with the Christian Post will be on the Christian Post website as well. They can get more information. But the best thing is probably ShaneEidelman.com and read the new cancer booklet. And it has links to my other books. The church website is where the free downloads are for all my books at westsidechristianfellowship.org. So that's probably the best way.
15: Thank you so much for being on Passion for Christ. And we will be praying for you that God would give you a joy,
16: and give you
15: a peace that surpasses all understanding. And I'm going to leave this with you, Pastor Shane, and our listeners to receive true joy. It's Jesus, others, and then you. God bless you. Thank you for joining us. And please join us again next week.
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22: 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The show will feature a praise song, prayer with scripture, stories. 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
0: There has never been a more important time to stand for life, to stand for the preborn. Hi, I'm Scott Wilder. This is the Preborn Radio Special. In the next few minutes we have together, we're going to tell you some amazing stories of girls and women who were on the very brink of making one decision, but then their lives were changed for better and for good once they saw their baby on that ultrasound screen and then heard that wonderful sound of a baby's heartbeat. You might already know you want to do this. You've been hearing about it right here, maybe thinking about it, praying about it, and talking about it. Well, now is the time to do something about it. 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
1: Hi, my name is Jules, and I'm going to share my story with you. Just a quick background, I'm 26. My husband Kyle is 32. We have a 4-year-old little boy named Aiden. He's wonderful, adventurous, and very strong-willed. And after we had Aiden, we decided that it was one and done. We're going to be a family of 3, and that was going to be enough for us. So I got pregnant. And we were financially struggling. We were paycheck to paycheck. Kyle's job was just taking off. I was finishing school. Everything pointed to not having a baby. And I ultimately decided that I wanted an abortion. Sounds weird when you say it out loud. That's when I found life care. I remember showing up and it was just so warm and inviting and everyone was so nice. And I kept thinking, how can everyone be this nice? They asked if I wanted an ultrasound so that they could show me and possibly guess how far along that we were. And when she put the gel on me, and then she put the little stick thing on my tummy, and I saw her. This little alien thing, this little thing my husband and I made out of pure, intense love. That was the moment that I knew that I loved someone so much that I had never even met. That was the moment that my choice was made for me. I think my husband knew by the look on my face after I saw her on the monitor that we were going to be a parent of 2 children. How that all worked and changed my life. I've never been so happy for a family of 4, and I just wanted to say thank you. Hello, beautiful. Hello, beautiful. Oh, goodness. One of the best things that have ever happened to me right here in my arms. Thanks again for listening to us.
0: 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We should probably say a thank you. There are babies alive today and many girls who are moms today and ready for their first summer with their baby, who would not be alive today if it weren't for someone who a year ago, last summer, provided an ultrasound. They helped her stand for life. She had the chance to know the truth of what was happening in her body, and she chose life. 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The pictures she'll be taking next summer will be so good because of the picture you provide for her today in the form of an ultrasound. Help her stand for life. You can be right now exactly what she needs, a friend. 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There is a war on the unborn. I know you know this. We have at this very moment the most radically pro-abortion push in American history, and the laws in our states are out of control. However, once a girl hears her baby's heartbeat, sees her baby on the ultrasound, her heart is changed, and you double the likelihood she'll choose life. Look, it'd be easy to say whatever we do could not make a difference. And while it is nice if our laws reflect our respect for life, if they don't, we don't abandon girls and women who need the truth at this important time. So while laws and bans that reflect our values are good, they don't change a woman's heart. Only God changes a heart, and ultrasounds can help. Ultrasounds make a world of difference because it makes it clear to her that no matter what she's been told, no matter what she thinks, no matter what influencers or singers or celebrities or movie stars say when they say it's not a baby, it makes it clear to her that it is a baby. And we hear again and again and again from girls and women who see their baby, hear their baby's heartbeat, that after that, it didn't matter what anyone else said. At that moment, she knew, that's my baby, and I'm her mother. So how many babies will you save right now? 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Or click on the preborn banner at kprz.com. You know, people talk about the overturning of Roe versus Wade. I guess we're at the third anniversary of that, as if it solved this issue once and for all. Of course it didn't. If anything, it unleashed it to be far worse in so many states. And that's why it's so important to give the truth to the one person who's going to make the choice, because state after state are pushing and pulling in the other direction. And I'm sure you know of the efforts to stamp out entirely the vital women's pregnancy resources like those that Preborn offers, simply because we do not provide abortions. They call what we share misinformation and deceptive trade practices. I can tell you what's misinformation. It's the lie that continues to be told that that's not a baby. That is deceptive. So it's more important than ever to stand for life, not to remain silent on this very important, truly life and death issue. Nothing shares what is true more than what a young girl will see and hear with the ultrasound you provide today. Be a true friend to a girl today and provide ultrasounds. Call 833-850-BABY. That's 833-850-2229. 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Listen to the words of a woman who recently gave $140 to save five babies. In the comments section after she gave her gift to provide five ultrasounds, she wrote, "I didn't know Jesus until I was 38. At 18, I had an unplanned pregnancy and made the terrible choice of abortion with the support of my family. Out of all the mistakes I made in my life, this is the one that had been most devastating to me until I was saved by him. If I had had the chance to see that baby on an ultrasound, maybe I wouldn't have taken the advice of my family members who also didn't know any better. I most definitely want to help in saving the lives of these little babies, but I also want to spare other young women from going through what I went through. As a mother of young children today," she wrote, "I can say with all certainty that the love a mother has for a child will outweigh any fear and hardship a young woman might be facing in the midst of this decision. Thank you for what you were doing in his name. God bless you all." Call 833-850-BABY. That's 833-850-2229. 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The statistics are remarkable. Women and girls who see their baby on an ultrasound and hear their baby's heartbeat choose life more than 83% of the time. 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And 100% of what you give goes directly to providing ultrasounds. Every penny we separately fundraise for administrative and overhead. 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
2: I met Jesus, and I was working in the business world, running a national corporation, in the corporate world, and came to Christ, changed everything in my life. And during one of those times, just early as a Christian, I became sensitized to the Christian worldview. And one of those parts of it was abortion and what, you know, we as believers should do. And I said, man, we've got to do something about that. And I said, Lord, what works? And I just broke my heart, and know it breaks his heart. He sees every abortion. He's omniscient and omnipresent. This is the thing that works. It's ultrasounds. Faith without works is of none effect, it says in James. 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
0: 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Now, maybe you would be in a position and be so inclined as to want to donate an entire ultrasound machine. It's a $15,000 one-time gift. You can donate that ultrasound machine. It will provide ultrasounds all year long. It will save literally thousands of babies for years and years to come. And I used to think, nobody can do this. It's $15,000. Don't even spend time talking about the option of providing an ultrasound machine. You know, last year we placed more than 2.5 of those machines every single week. So somebody's doing it. Maybe that's you. So a long time ago, I just decided I'm going to stop worrying about who should hear this. And I'm just going to say it. God can make sure the right person hears it. So maybe that's you. Whether you're going to give an ultrasound machine at $15,000 or a $28 one-time gift, the phone number is the same. 833-850-BABY. That's 833-850-2229. 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I think of a young couple who came to a Preborn center recently, high school sophomores, so 16 years old. Girl brought her boyfriend, the father of the baby, with her. They were on their way to get an abortion, but she had heard that we provide free ultrasounds. Well, the young man came in, sat down as far away from the machine as possible, ball cap on, head down, cell phone out. As the girl saw the truth of what was happening in her body, as she saw her baby for the first time, she said, come see this. It's amazing. He didn't even look up. He didn't break stride on his phone. He really wanted nothing to do with it. But then the sonographer put the Doppler on the young woman's belly, and the sound of the baby's heartbeat began to resound in the room again and again. He put his cell phone down And he said, almost to his own surprise, that's a baby. And they chose life that day. It's amazing what God can do with your gift of an ultrasound today. Call right now. Let's save 10 babies in the next 10 minutes. That's a total of $280 that can help do that. 833-850-BABY. That's 833-850-2229. Or click on the preborn banner at kprz.com. You know, so often the other side says of us, the pro-life side, you don't really care about the baby or the mom. Not really. You just care about that one thing, her changing her mind. Well, that's not true. Preborn is much more than just that one moment choosing life. It's the beginning of a 2 or 3 year long mentorship that includes free services like baby clothes, diapers, maternity clothes, strollers, cribs, formula, baby wipes, parenting classes, counseling, and no judgment. We don't believe in wagging a finger in the face. We put an arm around the shoulder. So that ultrasound that you provide today, that's not the end. Her choosing life is not the end. That is the beginning of helping her to make motherhood possible. You know, motherhood is not the same as giving birth. Just like a marriage is not the same as a wedding. A wedding is a moment in time. Choosing life or giving birth is a moment in time. But motherhood is much bigger than that. So how can we help make motherhood possible? That's what you're doing today. But it all begins with the ultrasound you provide when you call right now. 833-850-BABY. 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
3: Before I got married, I was on a full scholarship at George Mason University for lacrosse. I was also on Team Canada playing for the World Cup team. And so I had all these dreams and hopes of pursuing professionally as a lacrosse player, then developing into a Division I coach. And I already had my whole route planned out. So we got married, my husband was on board, and my number one cheerleader saying, yeah, that's awesome. And then we got married and found out I was pregnant with Ethan 4 months after we were married. And when I found out I was pregnant, I was devastated. And it was crazy because I was a new believer. I'm like, you know, this is my body. I don't think we're ready for a kid. We'll just have an abortion. You know, and it came out just that simple. I was just like, yeah, we'll just have an abortion. It'll be fine. You know, and I'll just go on my route that I already had planned. And my husband, he is a strong Christian man, was like, no, like, you just got saved. So I was like, what? Like, no, I have a plan. Like, this is what I'm going to do. And I remember in the apartment, we were living in Rosemary Ridge apartment, sitting in the bathroom, just bawling, like crying my eyes out, thinking like, what am I gonna do? And I just remember like, almost like a slap in the face, like suck it up. And it was God saying like, you have to have faith in me. I will take care of you. Like, this is what I have planned. I already have your life planned out. This is what I have planned, trust in me. And I just like stood up, like not stood up, but I just was like, oh, okay. Let's do this. They were never judging. They're always there, open arm, welcoming you. And of course, they're too saying like, this is your decision. This is you. Like, we're just here to support you and just educate you. And it was really cool not to be pressured. Like, you better keep this baby or you're going to like someplace you don't want to go. And it was just, it was really reassuring to know that, again, no matter what I decided, they were there. They just wanted to obviously help guide me and show me what was available, and ended up having Ethan March 25th, 2011, and he was amazing. He was perfect.
0: Providing ultrasounds is the single most effective thing you can do if you're pro-life. And if we don't do it, it won't be done. You know, the world joins us in so many things. They'll join us in building cinder block houses and digging wells and purifying water and feeding the hungry and clothing the naked. The world joins us in all those things, but not this. On this, we're sort of on our own. It's an inside job. If we don't do it, it won't be done. Not only does the world not join us in this, they so many times are working against us. They're perpetuating the lie that it's not a baby. So we are needed now more than ever to stand for life. Now, am I being inclined to say, look, I'm pro-life, but I'm not going to really do anything at all. I mean, I'm not going to do anything for the other side. I'm not going to support that side, but I'm just not going to do anything. I'm reminded of the quote from Sir Edmund Burke, "The only thing necessary for the triumph of evil is for good people to do nothing." What that means is, while we think that maybe by not taking a side, we're not taking a side,

for the right president at the right time with the right Congress, the right core, with the in the right mood to do the right thing. And look where we are today. The demand for abortions is greater than ever. All that time we waited, babies died. Don't wait another minute. 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That's 833-850-2229. Or click on the preborn banner at kprz.com. Listen to what one woman wrote as she gave her gift to help save two babies providing ultrasounds with preborn. I am a senior citizen that had two abortions in my younger days out of fear and have regretted it ever since. I think of those children often and think of them every birthday that they have missed. I hope my contribution in their memory and honor will save another young girl from this pain and sorrow. Think about that for a minute. Only three sentences long. She starts by saying she's a senior citizen, had abortions when she was quite young, and that every year when that rolls around, she has thought of those babies. And she's done that for decades, maybe 50 years. As that time of year has rolled around for half a century, this has been something she thinks about, and she wants to, in her words, save another young girl from this pain and sorrow. In our remaining couple of minutes, would you just pray very quickly about what God would want to do through you today? Maybe you pray this in your quiet time. Maybe you pray this even today. Lord, show me today how I can be you to someone, how I can show them your love. Lord, if you'll put someone like that, put something like that in my path, I'll be faithful. We think this could be that chance. This could be the answer to that prayer. Call 833-850-BABY. That's 833-850-2229. 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Just a few minutes left to save 50 babies in our brief time together. To introduce a girl to her baby for the first time. Isn't that a fun way to think of it? You get to make that introduction of a girl to her baby, give her the first picture she's ever going to have. Out of all the pictures she'll ever have, you get today to give her the very first picture, I think the best picture she's ever going to have. Because without that ultrasound today that you give her, there might not be any of those future pictures. One day, Lord willing, you will meet her in the air and she will say, "It's because you loved enough to let me see the truth that I had my wonderful baby. 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I'm Scott Wilder. 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
16: Welcome back again to Be Strong in the Lord, where we encourage believers in Christ through the powerful Word of God and invite those outside of Christ to flee from a Christless eternity of suffering to wonderful eternity of blessings in the presence of God and His angels and in the future restored earth, to have all your needs met, to never have to worry about sin and crime and shame and guilt. Let's go to the Lord in prayer as we approach this episode 2 of Revelation chapter 1, and we'll pick up in the middle of verse 2. Dear Heavenly Father, thank you for this opportunity to hear and understand your word about what your plans are in our exciting times and upcoming soon, as you demonstrate that if there is a loving God, yes, there is a loving God. He's all powerful and his ways are way above our ways. Thank you, Lord, that you have perfect planning of the timing and that you have saved us, are saving us, and will save us. Okay, Revelation chapter 1 and verse 2. And John says that he is he bore record here in what it will flow out to these 22 chapters of the book of Revelation, that of all the things that John saw in Jesus' life, in his private ministry, in his trials and death and resurrection, in the empty tomb, John saw all this and he testified. Jesus declared himself to be God. In Matthew 27, verses 41 to 43, as Jesus hung on the cross at the feast of Passover, the first of God's seven feasts, perpetually to be rehearsed, celebrated by Israel, the Jewish people, Jesus was the slain, innocent lamb, slain for the sins of the people, whose blood on the doorposts of our hearts covers that the avenging angel not slay us, but that we are found in favor with God by his forgiveness. It says in Matthew 27:41-43, the chief priests mocking him and the scribes with the scribes and elders, chief priests, scribes, elders, said, he saved others, himself he cannot save. If he be the king of Israel, let him now come down from the cross, and we will believe him. He trusted in God, let him deliver him, if he will have him. For he said, I am the Son of God. Chief priests, they had offered thousands of animal sacrifices in their lifetime, were accountable for knowing when Messiah was prophesied by the angel Gabriel to appear and be cut off. Death sentence is what the word means. Not for himself, but for the sins of the people. Daniel 9, verses 25 and 26. They were accountable to know. And when Messiah came, he says in John chapter 1, he came unto his own, and his own received him not. Wow. Chief priests, knowledgeable, religious, and yet not right in their hearts with God, in that they took the only true Holy One and they conspired to put him to death, delivered him to the Romans, and then shouted, crucify him. We have no king but Caesar. Oh my. Scribes. These were responsible, men responsible for reading the scriptures and flawlessly writing copies with zero mistakes and with full understanding of the Hebrew and Aramaic words they were writing. And they had heard Jesus' words, his teachings, and had compared them to God's written words because they kept trying to catch him, trip him up, accuse him of sin. And here the scribes who knew the scripture, examined Jesus' ministry, life, they were mocking him as he was fulfilling the very scriptures they had rewritten again and again, making copies of the scripture on scrolls for the various synagogues. Wow. They made one mistake. They were to throw that out and start again from the beginning of a blank scroll, writing that chapter, that book. Such precision and accuracy, and to understand the meaning of those words. The elders, it says, chief priests, scribes, and elders, They were elder in age. They were elder, older in knowledge and authority, knowing God's holiness, his righteous commandments, his justice and his mercy, yet they mocked Christ and they delivered Jesus to six illegal religious and civil night trials and brought false witnesses under oath against Jesus, therefore breaking the law in multiple, breaking God's law in multiple accounts as they accused Jesus, and they demanded of Pilate that he should crucify Jesus on that cruel death of the cross. Now, we can say, oh, those awful chief priests and scribes and Pharisees. What about us? So John also testified of all the things that John saw. I'm going to suggest to you it's all the things that John saw during Jesus' ministry, his private prayer, his miracles, his betrayals, his trials, because John was allowed to be at Jesus' night trials, at least the religious, Jesus' death on the cross, his burial, his resurrection empty tomb, Jesus' multiple physical alive appearances after the resurrection for 40 days, and Jesus visibly ascending in his human body up in the clouds to heaven, promising he would come back again. John was eyewitness. The things that John saw included the angels when Jesus ascended to heaven, who said he's going to come back in like manner. And John, who was at Pentecost, the Feast of Pentecost, when the Holy Spirit descended on and indwelt the believers for the first time, John was there. And all through John's ministry, from young man to old, of God's redemptive work in the hearts of Jewish and Gentile men and women who believed in Jesus. Now, Revelation 1 verse 2 also means what John saw. All that John saw when what we're soon going to read, when he was translated up to heaven, caught up to heaven in Revelation chapter 4 and verse 1, and all that he was permitted to write. There's some things he saw and heard, and God said, don't write those down. Oh, if all the things that are written in Revelation were allowed to see, how awesome and potentially terrifying. And also, secretly to be revealed later, are the things that God said, John, don't write those. Here's our reminder. Are we motivated by what we see, like John saw? What we experience? What we see in the Word of God, what we know about Christ, are we obeying and growing in our faith, or do we end up disobeying and then mocking like the religious rulers that mocked at the foot of the cross? Romans chapter 10, verse 17 says, so then faith comes by hearing, and hearing by the Word of God. Does all that we see and hear and experience cause us to walk a better and holier life? Do we choose to allow the Holy Spirit to transform us from within after the new birth, choosing Jesus' work on the cross, that within us, the Holy Spirit can wash us by the washing of the water of the Word, being in the Word of God and applying the Scripture, and when we have the Holy Spirit in us, remind us of what Jesus said, convict us of sin, that we can't continue on living a life that is in, where sin reigns. Scripture says, let not sin reign in your mortal bodies. Before you're saved, sin reigns, and it is the norm. And doing something good, right, truly righteous in God's eyes, would be the exception. And yet he says, even then, all of our righteousness is as filthy rags. And when we come to Christ, then we can do righteously. And so do we allow the Holy Spirit in us to wash us with the water, washing of the water of the Word, so that we sin less and less? That sin is not the habit, but the exception. Does fellowship at church, does going to a local outreach to others, or a trip to the Holy Land where Jesus walked, strengthen us to walk more often as Jesus walked, in fellowship with the Father, in daily communication, that throughout our day, as we're doing things, our mind goes right to speaking to the Lord. Quick prayer here. You know what I most long for in heaven? It's beyond the, I won't be in pain anymore. I won't see human suffering in heaven. It's to be in a position where we cannot sin against our loving Savior. Chuck Missler points out in his first session on the book of Revelation that we are, when God says he is the he who was and who is and who is to come, that there are multiple things in Revelation that we see: the past, the present, and the future that God shows John. And salvation is threefold in that fashion. We are saved, past tense, from the penalty of sin. Excuse the pause there. The penalty of sin, because Jesus died for us, took our penalty. We are being saved through the work of sanctification, the Holy Spirit working out God's will in our lives. We are being saved from the power of sin, from sin having power over you to where you have sinful habits that you can't break. If you are cooperating with God in prayer and the Holy Spirit, then God uses that to break the power of sin in your life. And in the future, when we're in heaven, we will be saved in the future from the presence of sin, Chuck points out. The presence, that is, we will no longer have a sinful nature. All our sins are washed away, and we get rid of that. He gets rid of, cannot enter or see the kingdom of heaven, is the nature we're born with, prone to sin and do wrong and rebel against God, because we already now have been given a new nature. And when we are translated in the resurrection or in the rapture, and we're in heaven with a new physical body, no sickness, no death, no disease, no pain, no doctor's bills, we also will only have singular that new nature he has already given us, and a body incorruptible. So, wow, what God has planned for you and me, if we will, one, obey Christ, come to him, trust in him, and keep our faith, overcome. Here in John, in Revelation 1, chapter 1, verse 2, John declares that he knows firsthand. He bore record of who Jesus was, what Jesus said, and who Jesus said he was and is. Don't let anybody, obviously, who doesn't really know the scripture, tell you, well, Jesus never claimed to be God. Absolutely, he did. And that's why they crucified him, because he claimed to be God, equal to the Father, having come to the Father. And that when they slew his body, this temple, he said, he would raise it up of his own power after 3 days. What things John saw before and after God came to him in this revelation, singular. In the book of Revelation, Jesus appears to John to show John what is going to happen. Then, in John's time, what has happened, what is happening in John's time, and what will happen, and now nearly 1,900 years have passed. So the book of Revelation is believed to have been penned by the Holy Spirit through John while he was exiled on the island of Patmos. We see that from the scripture, actually. And he was there on Patmos, exiled from, I believe, 81 AD to 96 AD. 15 years. And the events that would and will unfold for 3,000 years afterward, including Christ's future 1,000-year reign on earth, God reveals in this book. Until God judges all sin and unrepentant sinners who reject him. That's the timeline of the book of Revelation. It's a singular, unified message. When you read the book of Revelation, realize this. God is permitting us. He's permitting you to read Jesus' personal letters to his earthly churches. Jesus chose, and there's multiple sevens within the book of Revelation, seals and bowls and vials, pronouncements, trumpets. And here you were allowed to see that God speaks to his seven earthly churches that existed as churches in Asia Minor. So think of modern day Turkey and Greece primarily. And Jesus' praise of them, his scolding of them, and his promises. So we also see in the book, as we read the book of Revelation, God's heavenly courtroom. Keep that in your mind. Jesus Christ the righteous, sitting with the Father, will be the one in chapter 5, opening the seven sealed, look at this, title deed of to God's universe. Remember, God created earth and put Adam and Eve in charge, and Lucifer usurped that in causing them to sin. And God says the whole world, meaning the whole world system, is in Satan's embrace. Apologize, sip of coffee. The rewards and penalties for breach of contract in this courtroom, for angels and created human beings sinning against their creator God, those play out as Jesus Christ the righteous is the only one in heaven, on earth, or under the earth. That means in paradise, the place of Old Testament saints' spirits prior to the cross, and hell, county jail, if you will, in the center of the earth for the spirits of those outside of God. That's called under the earth, all through the scripture. Read in Luke chapter 16, the actual real account Jesus gives you of an unrepentant sinner, the rich man, and the repentant, poverty-stricken beggar who died of disease and starvation outside the rich man's gate. And you will see that Jesus tells you what happens to mankind after death, before the cross. So we observe in Revelation, we had a glimpse into the majesty and the wisdom of our great Creator and Redeemer. How by the cross of Christ, God's able to extend grace, mercy, and peace while not violating his perfect justice as a holy God who cannot excuse the evil, sinfulness of sin. We have no idea. We do not think of sin as we ought. If you want to read a book that will convict you of sin, better than watching Mel Gibson's movie of The Passion of the Christ, read F.W. Krumacher's The Suffering Savior. It talks about the Passion Week of Christ, his taking our sin on him in the garden, his going to the cross, all his sufferings and the trials, betrayal, the trials, that all of this was planned of God, not an accident, not a tragedy, but a heroic, oh, epic, self-sacrificial love of God, the God-man, Jesus Christ, for you, and fall in love with your Savior. In verse 3, that's right, we're in toward the end of episode 2, and we're all the way to verse 3, Revelation chapter 1, verse 3. Blessed is he that reads, and they that hear the words of this prophecy, and keep those things that are written therein, for the time is at hand. Blessed is he that reads. Have you read the book of Revelation recently? If not, do so. He promises a blessing. It's the only book in the Bible that promises, read me and you get a blessing. And they that hear the words of this prophecy. God tells us right there in verse 3, this is not an allegory. This is a prophecy. So those whose hermeneutics, their belief in whether God's word is actual and factual, or that it's poetic writing, at the opposite end of that, depend on where you stand with the veracity, the truth, the exactness, precision of God's word, then you will be looking at Revelation as real fulfillment. The symbolism and types that are within it are explained elsewhere in God's word. And we'll get to that as we go through each chapter. Jesus' warning to his people is in the book, to the church, to return to fervent love of God. Jesus' rebuke to his people and to stop compromising with the world that hates Christ. Jesus' encouragement to the church to overcome by holding fast to your faith. His promises to reward his people who, having not seen God, that's you and me, and haven't seen his glory in heaven, but yet we love and trust the character and the word of our God because we see the word of God, our conscience, and the physical world around us all testify as three legal witnesses to our mind and eyes every day that there is a creator God and he has his purposes and he's ultimately in control. Those who trust in God will overcome the temptations of the world, the flesh, and the devil. These wonderful truths and fearful judgments are in the book of Revelation. A wonderful majesty of Christ we'll read about. A view of the Superman, the Son of God, the resurrected Jesus who kept his wounds, we'll read about in chapter 5. His authority in heaven. We'll see true worship. Holy, holy, holy, for the Father, the Son, the Holy Spirit, by angels and other creatures and the redeemed in heaven. If your worship in your church is all about man's feelings and my position, what God has done for me, and it's man-centered, we all need to refocus our worship to be God-centered as God examples in heaven. It's a view to the upcoming mercy to catch God's believers off the earth prior to his judgment on earth. God has promised he's going to harpazo, catch up, alive, off the earth, living believers, within a moment after he first catches up the dead bodies of saints who've already died in Christ since the cross forward, before he has his 7 years of the time of Jacob's trouble, the worst tribulation the world has or will ever see, wherein he, Jesus Christ, will refine a remnant of Israel, the Jewish people, who in the middle of that 7 years will flee to southern Jordan, and Jesus declares himself the rescuer in when they confess in Isaiah 53 that they miss that he is Messiah. In Isaiah 63, he says he is the rescuer and will allow his garments to be stained with the blood of Israel's enemies as Jesus Christ returns to earth for Israel, Father God's bride, Father God's wife. And in episode 3, we'll continue on with what we see in the book of Revelation, a bit of an overview before we go into a fuller one. Amen. Amen.
15: 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Goodbye for now, and Dave can't wait to have you join him again next week.
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23: 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I'm Ken Anderson, along with George Allman and John Clements. 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
23: We have classes today in San Diego. It's going to be Introduction to Mycology with Tilly from the San Diego Mycological Society. Hmm. That would probably be a very interesting class.
25: It would be. It would be great.
23: And I know I've said it before, when the Mycological Society has their shows in Balboa Park, that is one of the most interesting plant-related shows I have ever been to. Mm-hmm. The stuff that they come up with, and a lot of it is foraged just mm-hmm. around San Diego, yeah. Is just amazing. Mm. It's absolutely incredible, the things that they come up with. So if you're interested in that, because there's a lot more. There's a lot more to mycology in the plant world than just mildew. Mm-hmm. So,
1: there was a fungus among us.
23: Yeah, definitely.
2: We had some. Are they stink caps?